But the heart of faith that he loves is to so trust him that he rules everything that happens in this sad world, that everything that I view comes from his fatherly hand, that I know it will, Paul says, turn out for my deliverance. And that's how the psalm ends. But you, O Lord, are a shield for me, my glory, and the one who lifts up my head. Verse 3. I cried to the Lord with my voice, and he heard me from his holy hill. Did you see what just happened? I'm pretty sure this morning we have not yet been impressed enough with how good the Lord has been to us. You ever stop and think about how good God has really been to you? He cares for us. He loves us. He keeps us. And you know, David's life was nothing to boast about. He killed a man. He took his wife. And yet looking to the Lord, David would later say, blessed is the man to whom the Lord does not impute iniquity. He's a shield. David would have remembered what the Lord said to Abram in the covenant of grace so many years ago. Abraham, I am your shield and your exceeding great reward. I've decided to love you. And I've decided to be that to you. And I picture the Lord standing before David in the heart of the afflictions here on earth and grabbing that cloth and grabbing his chin and going like this. He lifted up my head, David says. He lifted it up. He encouraged me and he strengthened me in the way. And then he says, and he gave me one of the greatest blessings of peace I've ever known. In the greatest heart of my affliction, in the lowest moment of my life, you know what he did for me? He let me sleep. And I believe when the Psalms say he gives his beloved sleep, it is really telling us to consider how good in simplicity God is to us, that he cares that much. This is known as a morning psalm. He woke up in the morning after a wonderful night of rest. And he said, I was untouched because the Lord is my shield. And the equivalent to this, beloved, is Philippians 4, isn't it? In the New Testament. That everything that happens in this sad world, he calls us, don't be anxious for anything. You say, what? Don't be anxious. But in everything by prayer, come to him, worship him, adore him. Be here today. Delight in him. And thank him in your life. And you know what he's going to do for you? He may not change the circumstance. Lloyd-Jones used to call it a tyranny of the circumstance. He may not change the circumstance. But what he will do for his people is he will change your perspective through the circumstance. In other words, he's going to put a garrison around your heart and your mind and bless you with peace. And I've seen God's people go through some of the worst afflictions, and through it, that man who told me the devil kicks when he was down went to his death in the most simple confidence and childlike faith of trust in the Lord I've ever seen. This is what he does. And he invites us to come to him, to trust him. And the psalm ends by saying one more thing. He's going to make it right. People aren't getting away with what they're doing. The wickedness in this world, it's not going past him, trust me. David cries out an imprecatory cry right now. Break their teeth! And tonight we'll consider Romans 1. God is answering that prayer. God is judging the nations. God is right now exercising wrath. And maybe that's what we're so confused about. The escalation of evil, maybe we need to start thinking about, is the answer of this prayer. That his wrath is being revealed from heaven. We'll consider that tonight. But the next time we fear of how awful things are down in this world, and when life unravels and we see the escalation of wickedness, the next time we're crushed, would you remember this song? The Lord is

0: showing us here, you're not alone. He doesn't just say these things from heaven and let you figure it out on earth. He's with you. And He sent His Son down to remedy it. That when Christ came to bring salvation, He reversed the awful tragedy that happened down here because of our sin. And He has promised to all who believe upon Jesus Christ, the name of Jesus Christ, they will not be put to shame. It's scary for those who stand against Him. Your teeth will be broken. But for those who trust Him, no matter of adversity or sorrow will derail you. Look at the psalm. He has promised He will turn that sorrow into what? Joy. Sorrow comes in the night, the psalms are going to say, but joy in the morning. And that's Psalm 3. Our light affliction, which is but for a moment, is working in us a far more exceeding in weight of eternal glory. Every tear will be wiped. He's promised us that. I close with this. I cannot imagine the pain of this for David. At the helm of this rebellion was his own son. And I believe that what David is teaching us here is even in that kind of struggle, look to God's greater Son to be the answer for this misery. Hebrews tells us everything is subject to Him. Nothing is outside of His control, even though at present we can't see it. But we do see Jesus, who gave Himself for us. Lift up your heads, beloved. In the midst of a raging world, He is your shield. He is your strength. He is your salvation. Blessed are all who put their trust in His beloved Son. Amen. O Lord our God, we are so grateful for this powerful psalm, the beginning of the Psalter, that You care in life's greatest afflictions and struggles to bless Your people with peace, and that You have taken all of the sadness and all of the misery and all of the sorrow that happened in this sad world, and by the powerful work of Your Son, raising Him from the dead, everything's been turned upside down and upside right, and it will be made right in the end. Thank You for Your love, and may Your people today be strengthened and delight to worship You, delight to praise You, delight to thank You. Whatever they face in the coming days, months, and years, would You surround them with Your peace that surpasses all understanding, guarding their hearts and their minds in Christ Jesus, in whose name we pray. Amen.
1: 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We thank you for joining us here on Abounding Grace Radio with Pastor Chris Gordon. We hope you'll join us next time to hear more from Pastor Chris. Thanks again. 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
2: Welcome to Bible Q&A with John MacArthur, pastor, Bible teacher, and author of the MacArthur New Testament Commentary Series. Well, we have a question today that comes from Matthew 5:44. That's where Jesus says, "Love your enemies and pray for those who persecute you." Well, John, I'm wondering, how exactly do you pray for your enemies? Is that a prayer for their salvation, or is it something else?
3: That's a good question, Denny, and I'm sure there are some people who are praying the imprecatory psalms on the heads of their enemies, like David did. You know, kill them, Lord, kill them. But David was really being honorable in that. You know, zeal for God's house was eating him up, and the reproaches that people were casting on God were falling on him, and he was feeling the pain of God being dishonored. And there is a place for praying that God would silence those who dishonor him, that he would silence those who blaspheme him. I understand that. That's been part of the prayer life of the saints. You know, even under the altar in the book of Revelation in the end of the age, the martyrs are saying, "How long, O Lord, how long, how long are you going to allow your name to be dishonored? How long are you going to stand for that?" But the primary responsibility that our Lord assigns to us in Matthew 5 is to pray for the blessing of our enemies, to pray for the salvation of our enemies. Because that same text in Matthew 5:44 says, because you are the children of your Father, love your enemies and pray for those who persecute you. In other words, never are you more like God than when you love your enemies and pray for their salvation. Because while we were enemies, Christ died for us. That ought to be the focus of our prayers for our enemies.
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4: Now, if someone is only justified by believing in Christ, then it is crucial to understand what is meant by believing in Christ. What does it mean to believe in Christ? What does it mean to have faith in Christ? Well, what it means to believe in Christ, it is not merely that he existed or that Christianity is the right religion over and against others. Rather, what it means to believe in Christ is to personally place your trust in him for salvation. It is to cast yourself on him for salvation. It is to be confident that he did everything that is required for you to be forgiven of all your sins and get into heaven. It is to believe that he truly is God's Son, God in human flesh. He was born of a woman, born under the law to fulfill the law for you. It is to truly see your sin and to truly see him as the only Savior, to trust that all the righteousness you need to stand before God was provided by him alone. You get justified. You get declared righteous based on a true righteousness, not your own righteousness, but Christ's righteousness in your place. You get full credit for his perfect obedience to the law, his perfect righteous living. And you simply receive it as a free gift. You open out an empty hand and receive it as a free gift. It is to rely on his works of the law and not your own. His law keeping and not yours for justification before God, for a righteous standing before God. It is to be assured that he did lay down his life for you, dying on the cross, bearing God's wrath in full in your place, paying for that death penalty in full, and being raised from the dead on your behalf. It is to have confidence in this. To believe in Christ is to receive him and his work in your place. It is to rest in him alone. As the hymn goes, nothing in my hands I bring, simply to thy cross I cling.

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1: And this gospel amnesia shows up in our life in these ways. This is how we know. These are our indicator lights that we have gospel amnesia. When we treat others according to their merits rather than according to grace. You have not been good enough in my eyes, so I will not welcome you, and I will reject you. You have not yet earned my blessing and favor. Therefore, we withdraw from that, like Peter withdrew from the Gentiles. Or when we only consider a person according to their faults and overlook the grace that God has been working in their life. When we view others with contempt because they are not keeping the rules like we are. When we see others' sins more clearly or more often than our own. Do you talk more about others' sins than your own? When we justify ourselves instead of confessing our sins. When we blame shift, when we find a scapegoat other than in Christ, rather than deal honestly with our sins, knowing that they have been covered in Christ. This is not keeping in step with the gospel. That is, there's a disconnect in our heart at that point. And I think as we go through these examples, it shows us, oh Lord, I believe, help my unbelief. I do not see the gospel as clearly as I ought. Or when we think that the misfortune we had, our car breaking down, us not getting the job or position we wanted, a business deal falling through, is because God is punishing us for not reading our Bible as often as we ought to. Or conversely, questioning God's goodness for not rewarding us for our good behavior. Lord, haven't I been serving you so well, and this is what I get in return? I should be having a better life than this. Haven't I merited it? All of this reveals that we have a gospel amnesia or a blurry vision of the gospel and how desperately we need faith and a deeper faith to believe it. So may we remember that we are justified not on the basis of anything we do, but we stand righteous, accepted, perfect, without any blame, no condemnation, not for keeping the law, but because Christ kept the law in our place. We are justified by faith alone in the righteousness of Christ alone.
2: The divine Lord of the universe is ours. The Jesus of incarnation, death, and resurrection is ours. The Christ, the anointed King and Messiah, is ours. Not a distant deity to be appeased, but a personal Lord and Savior.
3: Welcome to Grace to You, the Bible teaching ministry of John MacArthur. I'm your host, Phil Johnson. If you received a lavish inheritance, what would people think if you never even acknowledged the person who made you his heir? They might call you ungrateful at the very least. Well, there is no greater inheritance than the salvation that God has provided. So how are you doing at expressing gratitude for that incomparable treasure and acknowledging the one who gave it to you? It's an important question to consider as John continues his study, Our Great Salvation. But before we get started, I have some news about a special event happening in just a few weeks. If you appreciate the verse-by-verse teaching of John MacArthur here on Grace to You, then you'll want to know about the upcoming Truth Matters Regional Conference, Friday and Saturday, September 25th and 26th, at New Community Church in Chesterfield, Missouri. That's in the St. Louis metro area. This conference will be a little shorter and a bit more intimate than our previous national Truth Matters events, but you will enjoy the same kind of biblical teaching that is the hallmark of Grace to You. The theme, Standing on Scripture. You'll hear me, Phil Johnson, opening the Word of God, as well as Travis Allen. He's a former managing director of Grace to You and now the pastor of Grace Church in Greeley, Colorado. Also teaching will be Rich Gregory, pastor of the New Community Church. You're going to enjoy multiple teaching sessions, great music, and memorable fellowship with people like you who have benefited from the teaching ministry of John MacArthur. Think of it as a Grace to You family reunion, 2 days that you won't soon forget. Now, space is limited for this event, so don't delay. To register for the conference and for more information, go to this website, gty.org/conference. That's gty.org/conference. You can sign up there for Truth Matters Standing on Scripture, September 25th and 26th in the St. Louis area. And now to continue his study called Our Great Salvation, here is Grace to You's Bible teacher, John MacArthur.
2: 1 Peter chapter 1, verses 3 through 5. He's writing to a church that is undergoing persecution, hostility, rejection, animosity, and hatred. And as he begins this wonderful letter of encouragement to them and exhortation, he bursts forth in verses 3-5 in a great, great paean of praise. And in a sense, he teaches them that praise is really a very fitting way out of the dilemma of handling trouble, persecution, hatred, and hostility. In order to try to lift their spirits, in order to try to lift their souls and sweep their hearts upward, he begins with a joyous paean of praise that we can properly call a doxology. Notice verse 3. Blessed be the God and Father of our Lord Jesus Christ, who according to his great mercy has caused us to be born again to a living hope through the resurrection of Jesus Christ from the dead, to obtain an inheritance which is imperishable and undefiled and will not fade away, reserved in heaven for you, who are protected by the power of God through faith for a salvation ready to be revealed in the last time. Thus, Peter gives us what really is a very practical and helpful perspective on learning to live looking past earthly trouble to eternal inheritance. Hebrews chapter 9, verse 15 says we have the promise of the eternal inheritance. Well, you know that. And that's talking about the full, final salvation. But let me dig a little deeper, all right, and show you something that I think is fascinating. Look in your Bible to Joshua chapter 13. This is an insight that you might miss if you're not careful. Joshua 13, 33. And here we reach back to the promise of God in an ancient time, nonetheless a promise that we can claim. When they came into the land, verse 32, the territories which Moses apportioned for an inheritance in the plains of Moab beyond the Jordan at Jericho to the east. But to the tribe of Levi, it says, they were the priestly tribe, Moses did not give an inheritance. No land was given to Levi. The Lord, the God of Israel, is their inheritance. Now, because they were what? What were they? Priests. The Lord Himself was their inheritance. They would literally inherit God. And if we can come over to 1 Peter again and be reminded that we are a kingdom of priests, we too are a royal priesthood, chapter 2, verse 9, we can then know that God, who is the very possession of the priests of Levi, is the possession of the royal priesthood of Christ as well. We inherit God. God is our very inheritance. What a tremendous thought. In Psalm 16, I think David captured this. The Lord is the portion of my inheritance. Psalm 16, 5. He would inherit God before he would inherit anything else. Nothing could stand alongside the richness of that reality. In Psalm 73, 23, nevertheless, I am continually with thee. Thou hast taken hold of my right hand. With thy counsel thou wilt guide me, and afterward receive me to glory. Whom have I in heaven but thee? And beside thee I desire nothing on earth. And verse 26, God is the strength of my heart and my inheritance forever. My portion forever. And so again, the psalmist knew that he would inherit God. Jeremiah grasped that thought in Lamentations chapter 3, verse 24. The Lord is my portion, says my soul. Therefore I have hope in Him. What a tremendous thought. Beloved, when we go to be with the Lord to inherit our eternal salvation, at the same time we inherit God. God comes to pitch His tent with us. God takes up residence with us. We inherit Him just as much as He is inheriting us. We live in His house is one way to put it. He lives in our house is another way to put it. We also inherit Christ. We also inherit Christ. 1 John says that when we see Him, we'll be like Him, for we shall see Him as He is. It says we are joint heirs with Christ. Christ becomes our portion. As we read in Ephesians 1:14, the Holy Spirit is the resident guarantee of our inheritance, the arabon, which means engagement ring, down payment. And the Holy Spirit is that engagement ring, down payment, that first installment, and His living in us is the guarantee of our eternal down payment. So we have already inherited the Spirit, we will inherit likeness to the Son, and we will inherit God Himself in our eternal inheritance. Seems to me that no matter what we may have or not have of this world's good, it's a small thing. We also must recognize that we will leave this world naked, but if we love Christ, we will become clothed with all that God could possibly give, far beyond our wildest imaginations, and that's why Paul said it does not yet appear. The things that eye has not seen and ear has not heard will be revealed to us. That is cause for praise. That is cause for praise. And it is because of that inheritance, that salvation not yet revealed, waiting for the last season or the last epoch, when we see God and Christ in glory, that Peter calls for praise. Back to verse 3, blessed be the God. We can stop at that point. Blessed be the God who provides such an inheritance. For a Jew, by the way, the commonest of all beginnings to prayer was to say, blessed art thou, O God. In fact, they said it if they were faithful to their prayer patterns, day in, day out, over and over and over again, many, many times a day. Blessed art thou, O God. And so it's fitting for us to say the same thing. It should be noted, however, that the Jew typically defined God as blessed be God, the Creator and Redeemer from Egypt. Those were the two most common ways to identify God. The God who was Creator and Redeemer of His people from Egypt. Here, God is identified as the God who is the Father of our Lord Jesus Christ. And that is His unique identity in the New Covenant. Now, the term blessed, we don't need to spend much time on that. It simply means worthy of blessing, worthy of adoration, worthy of praise, worthy of worship. And because God is so worthy, we should bless Him. Because of His gracious goodness, we should bless Him. There's a sense in which, even when we bless Him, we seem to come far short of what He deserves. Robert Layton, writing in 1853, said, all this is far below Him and His mercies. What are our lame praises in comparison to His love? Nothing and less than nothing. But love will stammer rather than be dumb. End quote. I like that. Even though our praise falls short, love will stammer rather than be dumb. As I mentioned earlier, the verb be is implied, is the key verb to the whole text. It assumes the action is to bless God. It is not only something Peter is doing, it is something that he is instructing others to do. It is a call for adoration. A call for praise. Now, I want you to notice that there are components of this doxology that explain our inheritance in detail. We want to praise intelligently. We want to adore God with understanding. And so the better we understand our inheritance, the better able we'll be and the more anxious we'll be to praise Him. So Peter gives us the source of our inheritance, the motive for our inheritance, the means by which we appropriate that inheritance, the nature of our inheritance, that is what it is like, and the security of our inheritance lastly. Let's look just at the source of our inheritance, the source. Verse 3, blessed be the God and Father of our Lord Jesus Christ, who according to His great mercy has caused us to be born again, and so forth. Now let's dig into this for a moment. The source of our inheritance is God. The source is God. What is God's title? God, even the Father of our Lord Jesus Christ. We know all of that. We're not really left in the dark about that, but let me just remind you what that means. To say that God is the Father of our Lord Jesus Christ is to give God a new identity to the Jewish mind. Because God was always known as Creator and Redeemer from Egypt. He created and He redeemed His people out of Egypt. His creation emphasizes His almighty sovereign power, His redeeming His people, His saving power, His saving work. So the Jews would bless God as Creator and Redeemer from Egypt. But we bless God as the Father of our Lord Jesus Christ. That was instructed to us really by Jesus. Go back to John chapter 4. John chapter 4, verse 21. Jesus, talking to the woman at the well in Samaria, said, "Woman, believe me, an hour is coming when neither in this mountain nor in Jerusalem shall you worship the Father. You worship that which you do not know. We worship that which we know, for salvation is from the Jews. But an hour is coming, and now is, when the true worshipers shall worship the Father in spirit and truth. For such people the Father seeks to be His worshipers." So, in verse 21, He mentions worship the Father, and twice in verse 23. Now, what does He mean by the Father? Does He mean the Father of men? No. He means the Father, not in relationship to men, not in relationship to believers, follow this, but in relationship to the Trinity. Very important point. Every single time Jesus addressed God in the entire gospel record, He called Him Father, with one exception. And that's when He forsook Him on the cross and He said, my God, why have you forsaken me?" Every other time He ever addressed God in a prayer, He called Him Father. It is not that God is being described as your Father and my Father, but the Father of the Lord Jesus Christ. In fact, during the life of Jesus, no individual Jew would address God as my Father. God is very, very seldom called Father in the Old Testament, and always in a collective sense as the Father of a nation, not a personal Father. When Jesus uses the term Father personally and calls God my Father, as He often does, He is breaking with tradition, and He is identifying God as His Father. In John's Gospel, chapter 5, for example, in verse 17, Jesus said, "My Father is working until now, and I myself am working." Jesus said, "I and the Father are one." Jesus said, when Philip said, "Show us the Father," He said, "Have you seen me, and you don't know that you've seen the Father?" Now, the point is this. By calling God Father, Jesus was saying, "I am of the same essence as God. For like produces like." If God was His Father, then He had the nature of God. In John chapter 10, the Jews, of course, knew that. That's why they accused Him of blasphemy. Chapter 10, verse 29, Jesus said, "My Father, who has given them to me, is greater than all, and no one's able to snatch them out of my Father's hand." And then He said, "I and the Father are one," and the Jews took up stones to stone Him. Why? "For a good work we do not stone you," verse 33, "but for blasphemy. You, being a man, make yourself God." Why? How did He make Himself into God? By saying God was His Father. He was saying, "I'm of the same essence as God." Jews didn't say that. And the only way you can ever say that God is your Father is because He's planted His life within you. In John chapter 17, Jesus again points to the fact that God was His Father. Jesus says in the prayer, beginning in verse 1, Father, the hour has come, glorify thy Son, that the Son may glorify thee. In other words, you're my Father and I'm your Son. Verse 5, and now glorify thou me together with thyself, Father, with the glory which I had with thee before the world was. In other words, bring me back to the equality we had before I came into this world. Jesus, again, is affirming that he is God. And every time he calls God Father, he is affirming that he has the same nature as the eternal God, and that is what infuriated the Jews, because he was claiming to be God, and they saw that as blasphemy. Verse 27 of Matthew 11 says, all things have been handed over to me by my Father. No one knows the Son except the Father, nor does anyone know the Father except the Son, and anyone to whom the Son wills to reveal him. In other words, they're just mutually bearing the same life. One is connected to the other. You can't know the Son except the Father. You can't know the Father except the Son. They know each other in an intimacy that no one else can understand. This is picked up in the epistles, and you see it many places. Ephesians 1:3, blessed be the God. What God? What God are we talking about? The God, even the Father of our Lord Jesus Christ, that God. The God who is the Father of Christ, verse 17, that the God of our Lord Jesus Christ, the Father of glory, Ephesians 1:17. In 2 Corinthians, we find it in chapter 1, verse 3. Blessed be the God. What God? The God who is the Father of our Lord Jesus Christ. John, in his second epistle, writing in verse 3, I believe it is, grace and mercy and peace be with us, from God the Father and from Jesus Christ, the Son of the Father. Now get that, because that'll be filed somewhere in your biblical understanding file. Whenever you see God called Father, it is not primarily that he is your Father and my Father. It is primarily that he is the Father of the Lord Jesus Christ, which then says Christ is God. And that's why Jesus said, no man comes unto the Father but by me. So, what God is the source of all of our inheritance? The God who is the Father of the Lord Jesus Christ. The God who is one with Jesus Christ. The God who is known only through Jesus Christ. And by the way, Peter chooses to use the full redemptive name of Christ. In verse 3, blessed be the God and Father of our Lord Jesus Christ. All three names. Lenski calls that a concentrated confession. A concentrated confession. All that scriptures reveal for our Savior God is crowded into that name. Lord means sovereign. Jesus incarnate. Christ the anointed King Messiah. It's a confession, a concentrated confession, just to say, Lord Jesus Christ. And I love to say all three. And we should say all three. The full name in whom our salvation is bound up. But would you please notice the little pronoun our in verse 3? Blessed be the God and Father of not just the Lord Jesus Christ, but our Lord Jesus Christ. And Peter, thus, with that simple little word, personalizes everything. The divine Lord of the universe is ours. The Jesus of incarnation, death, and resurrection is ours. The Christ, the anointed King and Messiah, is ours. Not a distant deity to be appeased, but a personal Lord and Savior. He is ours now, and the fullness of all that he is will be ours in the future when we are like him. The fact that the Lord Jesus Christ is ours connects us with God. Because if we're one with him, we're one with God. And 1 Corinthians 6:17 says, he that is joined to the Lord is one spirit. We're one with Christ, we're one with God. That's why Jesus says, come and sit with me in my throne as I sit in the Father's throne. In eternity, Christ will be in the Father's throne and we will be in Christ's throne, therefore in the Father's throne. We will in a very real sense be lost in a relationship of eternal intimacy with God the Father, God the Son, and God the Holy Spirit. Who is the source then of our inheritance? Who is the source, the one to whom we give the praise? We wouldn't bless God if He hadn't given it to us. If you had earned your inheritance by works, why would you bless God? If you had gained your inheritance through a preacher, why would you bless God? If you had been given your inheritance through somebody who witnessed to you, why would you bless God? If you had received your inheritance by your own ability to understand Scripture, why would you bless God? We bless God because He is the source. And He is the source who is the God and Father of our Lord Jesus Christ. And apart from the work of Christ, God couldn't be the source because we couldn't get the inheritance. So we have a gift, an inheritance given to us as a free gift because we have been made children of God. How so? The end of verse 1, we were chosen according to the predetermined love relationship of God the Father through the sanctifying, saving work of the Spirit. God chose us to be children, and when He chose us to be children, He therefore chose to give us an eternal inheritance. He's the source. And you see, that's why Peter calls for praise. Praise the God who's the source of your eternal inheritance. Let me tell you something. It isn't right. It is a sin, I believe, of massive proportions to live a thankless life. It is a sin not to be ever and always praising God, blessing God, adoring God, honoring God, extolling God, worshiping God for your eternal inheritance of which He is the sole source through Christ. Do you have a thankful heart? I mean a constantly thankful heart. I hope you do. Let's share together in a word of prayer. Father, we thank You for the way in which You have revealed to us Your generosity and Your goodness. We thank You for the absolutely unending and eternal mercies which You have poured out upon us due to nothing which we have done. And we want to come to You in praise. We want to come to You in adoration. We want to thank You for the gift that You have given to us. We praise You, Lord, for our eternal inheritance. And Lord, we pray that our praise might go beyond just a moment's thought, that it might go beyond just a breath or two. We pray, Lord, that it might linger with us so that we remember day in and day out to offer You our praise. And Lord, if there is in any of our hearts a spirit of ingratitude, a spirit of discontent, a spirit that rejects praise, forgive us, cleanse us, fill our hearts with joy. Lord, help us to be faithful to render to You what You are due. No matter how deep the trouble, no matter how anxious the heart, may we be filled with praise. We pray in Christ's name. Amen.
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1: I invite you to open once again to the book of Hebrews as we continue through our study of this wonderful book. I want to come back and I want to focus on a particular verse this time. It's verse 12 of Hebrews 2, so that'll be our passage for today. Hebrews 2:12. And this is something I've touched on in the past, but something I want to again revisit as we make our way through this book. I don't want to pass over this really important verse that talks about our service to God, our worship service, what is going on here, things that we don't see by sight, but that we do know by faith because this is what the Scriptures teach. So our passage is Hebrews 2:12. I'm going to read verses 11 and 12 of Hebrews 2. So let's give our attention now as God speaks to us in His holy and inspired word. Hebrews 2, 11 and 12. For He who sanctifies and those who are sanctified are all of one. That is why He is not ashamed to call them brothers, saying, I will tell of your name to my brothers. In the midst of the congregation, I will sing your praise. This concludes the reading of God's holy and inspired word. May God now be pleased to bless it to us. Well, we've been considering the wonder of the incarnation from this section of Hebrews. It just happens to providentially correspond to the time of year that we particularly focus in on that. And in part one, we considered how Christ's incarnation took care of our sin, how He suffered in His flesh to pay for all our sins, and how as our representative, as the last Adam, we are being conformed into His image. He is the one who sanctifies us. In part two, we considered how He delivers us from our shame and how the incarnation particularly deals with that. That Christ is not ashamed to call us brothers. Christ is not ashamed of us because He took on our very own flesh. And so He is one of us. And then because of that incarnation, He came to bring many sons to glory. The opposite of shame. To bring us to glory. To present us before the Father joyfully. These are my children. Without any shame whatsoever. And that is how we are to think of ourselves. That is our identity. Not the things that have been done to us that are shameful. Not the things that we do that are shameful. But rather, our identity is who we are in Christ. Again, this comes about because of the incarnation. Today, we are going to consider how the incarnation deals with our worship service in the here and now. The incarnation has something to do with what we are doing even now. Now, at first, that connection might be hard to make. Because when we think about the incarnation, we think about Christ in His human body. And that makes sense because that is what is meant by incarnation. Incarnation is two words, in and carna, which means flesh. And what incarnation means is His enfleshment. That is, He put on human flesh. He became a true man in every way except for sin, without ceasing to be God. But how does the incarnation then have anything to do with our worship service in the here and now, if he is bodily absent, but bodily in heaven. Well, I want you to think about the way the saints in the Old Testament worshiped. How did God draw near to them in the Old Testament? Well, it was this finite structure. One was mobile, called the tent of meeting or the tabernacle. One was more permanent, called the temple. God met with them in a finite structure. He descended and came down to earth in a finite structure, visibly portrayed in a cloud. And that is how he met with them, and that's how the people drew near. But there was something different about it. And what was different is that they had to worship from afar. That is the type of worship in the Old Covenant. Worship from afar. You cannot come into the most holy place. In fact, a veil has to cover the most holy place so that nobody accidentally gets even a glimpse into it. What changed with the new covenant? Well, we read in the Gospels that Christ tabernacled among us. That Christ in his incarnation became a true man. And Christ called his body the temple. Destroy this temple, and in 3 days I will raise it up. Now, how does that impact our worship? Because his incarnation, him being born of a woman, is God with us, so he's coming nearer to us, but more had to be done. That body had to be broken, had to be torn, as it were. And then when he offered up himself on the cross, remember what happened with the veil that covered the most holy place? It was torn in two, but his body was torn. That means the way into the most holy place that nobody could enter into has now been opened. As the book of Hebrews says, we enter in through the curtain, the veil, that is his flesh. How do we enter in through his flesh? Well, it's talking about his incarnation. It's talking about his enfleshment. It's talking about what he did in his body to deal with the sin that made a separation between us and God, paying for it in full, that we may be brought to God. That we, as Hebrews says, can now enter into that most holy place. Now, where is the most holy place? Well, of course, we have access all the time to our Father through prayer. But the most holy place is when we gather together. Because the New Testament says that we, as the church body, collectively, are the temple. And God meets with us. And God meets with us in a special way when we gather together. That we draw near to God. That our worship, when we gather publicly, we join heaven in that worship. And that's what the book of Hebrews is saying. And that is what we see in our verse. That's what we're going to see in other verses in the book of Hebrews. That Christ, because of his incarnation, because of what he has done, has brought us into the holy place. But he meets us here in this most holy place. That he is here preaching to us. That he is here singing with us. And that's what we see in this wonderful verse that is brought about by the incarnation. We're going to go through six questions. The first is this. In our verse, who is saying this? In verse 12, where it says that I will declare your name to my brothers in the midst of the congregation, I will sing. And who is saying that, according to Hebrews, is Christ. Christ is the one who is saying this. Christ is not ashamed to call them, that is believers, his brothers, saying. And then the writer of Hebrews quotes Psalm 22:22, which means that is Christ who is saying this. And then we see from this quote that Christ is the one who both tells, or better translated, proclaim, declare, announce, preach God's name to his brothers. It sings God's praises. So our verse says that it is explicitly Christ who is doing these things. And second question, what does Christ proclaim? Well, it says here that he proclaims God's name. I will tell, I will proclaim, I will preach your name to my brothers. God's name is the revelation of who he is, his character, and his works that flow out of his character, out of who he is. What does Christ sing? Well, it says here that Christ sings God's praises. It says, I will sing your praise. God's praises refers to what makes him praiseworthy, why he is so great, and this is put to song. So not only is Christ true God, but he's also true man, and joins us as one of the worshipers. Now, to whom does Christ preach and sing? That's the third question, and we see it's to his brothers. It says, I will tell your name to my brothers. And Christ's brothers are believers, those who are united to him by faith. Believers, or God's people, are the only ones mentioned in whom Christ preaches and sings. And this is because the natural man, though he has physical ears and can understand words, doesn't spiritually understand what is being said. That is, the glory of God is not so glorious to him. The gospel, he does not believe. He does not see the light of the gospel of the glory of God in the face of Christ, because Satan has blinded his mind to that. The natural man cannot understand these things. But his brothers, believers, can. And so he declares God's name to believers. He sings with them God's praises. And this makes sense when we ask the fourth question, which is, where does Christ sing? Well, it says he sings in the midst of the congregation. In the midst of the congregation, I will sing your praises. And this is where he also preaches. So in the midst of the congregation is where Christ both preaches and sings, according to this verse. The congregation is the Hebrew word for the gathered or assembled people of God in worship. That word was used in the Old Testament. It's the Hebrew word kahal. It's used of when the people of God would assemble, would gather together to worship God at his tabernacle or at his temple. That is what this verse is referring to. So Christ both preaches and sings in the midst of the congregation, the assembly, the word for church. Here right now, Christ is with us. Insofar as his word is being accurately preached, he is speaking to us. He is active in the preaching. And he is with us in our spirits, causing us to sing songs that we would never truly sing to God if it wasn't for his grace and his spirit in us. And this brings us to really the fifth question. When did Christ do this? Or better, when does Christ do this? Of course, I already answered that question, but I want to dive deeper into this. And we get our answer when we consider Psalm 22, the place where this saying of Christ is found, that Hebrews 2:12 is quoting Psalm 22. And I want you to turn there to Psalm 22 now, and I want you to see this. So keep a finger in Hebrews 2. We'll turn back there in just a moment. But I want you to see this in Psalm 22. And one of the things that we have to keep in mind is that when a New Testament writer quotes from the Old Testament, they have the whole passage or the whole context in mind. They didn't think the way we tend to think today, where we tend to quote a verse, but we don't understand the context, typically. I can do all things through Christ who strengthens me. Can you tell me what's said before and after that? Jeremiah 29:11. I have great plans for you, you know, plans not to harm you and so forth and so on. Well, what's the context of the passage there?
6: Say, well, I don't know. I just know that verse. It's on my, hanging up on my bathroom wall or something like that.
1: That's actually not the norm for the New Testament writers, really for the first century Christians. They would remember and know large sections of Scripture, so they would have the whole context in mind. Also, they didn't have the versification back then. They didn't split it up sentence by sentence, so they would understand the whole context. And that's what we have going on here when the writer of Hebrews quotes Psalm 22:22. He's considering the whole Psalm.

There's other quotes during the time when Christ is on the cross. Verses 7 through 8. All who see me mock me. They make mouths at me. They wag their heads. He trusts in the Lord. Let him deliver him. Let him rescue him, for he delights in him. This is an exact quote of the Pharisees who mocked Christ while he was on the cross. It's Matthew 27:43, except this is quoted by David centuries earlier. Verse 15, my tongue sticks to my jaws, referring to Christ who's thirsty. Verse 16, they have pierced my hands and my feet. There's not much mental exercise that we need to utilize to figure out what that's referring to. Verse 18, they divide my garments among them, and for my clothing they cast lots. This is clearly referring to Christ on the cross. And so this is giving not only Christ statements that he said out loud, but also even his thought process. This psalm is Christ speaking, the Spirit of Christ in David, predicting his sufferings, as 1 Peter 1 says. And so that's what this whole psalm is about, and that's what is continuing here as we continue to read this psalm. So in verses 19 through 21, Christ begins to petition the Father to rescue him. Again, we have to understand these statements here in the context of the psalm. Christ is still speaking. He's speaking throughout this whole psalm while he's on the cross. And that is why the author of Hebrews, without explaining himself, says that verse 22 of the psalm is Christ saying this. Because the whole psalm is Christ saying this while he's on the cross. Now, Christ is asking God to deliver him from his suffering. He is calling out to God the Father to save him, to rescue him. Now, does God come down and rescue him off the cross? No, he doesn't. He continues to bleed and die. Does this mean then that the Father did not hear Christ's prayer or refused to answer him? And the answer is, of course not. But how did God answer Christ? Well, God rescued Christ not from death, but out of death. He would raise him from the dead and deliver him out of the grip of the curse. The cross, his death would not be the final word. He would rise again victoriously. And Christ knows this. And therefore, we see a shift beginning in verse 22. We see Christ go from speaking of his sufferings, calling out to God, to a sure hope. As he is calling out to God to deliver him, while he is still on the cross, he demonstrates his confidence that God will deliver him. And how is that confidence expressed? Well, verse 22. I will, future tense, tell of your name to my brothers in the midst of the congregation. I will praise you. So confident is Christ that the Father will deliver him out of death, that death will not be his end, that he will not see corruption in the grave, that Christ says, after I'm off the cross, after I die and breathe my last breath, I'm going to live forevermore. And my life is going to be consistent of me with my people in the midst of the congregation, singing with them, declaring your name to my people, which requires that he's going to be alive after his death. This means that Christ is confident that death will not have the final word. Christ is confident that he will rise again, that the grave will not hold him, and that he will not see corruption in the grave. But since Christ is saying this while on the cross, this means that this singing and this proclaiming is going to be post-cross. It occurs after the cross. He does not say, I have sung or proclaimed your name.

0: name to the congregation. Rather, he says, I will. Future tense. A future time from the time of the cross. Sing and preach his name in the assembly and the gathered people of God. And that is why the author of Hebrews could say, long after the death of Christ, that this is a reality. This is a reality now. Christ is alive. Christ is with us in our midst doing these things. Now, how does Christ do this? Which is our final question. To answer that, to help us understand that, turn over to Hebrews chapter 8. Hebrews chapter 8. The book of Hebrews has one argument, and it's all connected, and it takes us years to get, I'm not sure how long it's going to take us to get through Hebrews, but it's not going to take a day. I'll say that. And so it's all connected. And so I want you to see Hebrews 8, 1 and 2. Hebrews 8, 1 and 2 says, now the point in what we are saying is this. We have such a high priest, one who is seated at the right hand of the throne of the majesty in heaven, a minister in the holy places, in the true tent that the Lord set up, not man. So the author of Hebrews sums up what he has been saying for the past seven chapters, that Christ is our great high priest who is seated at the right hand of God. He's saying, this is the sum of what I've been saying. We have a high priest who's seated at God's right hand. And in verse 2, the author goes on to further explain what that means. And this is where he calls Christ, in the ESV's translation, a minister in the holy places. The word for minister is the Greek word liturgos, from which we get our English word liturgy. And liturgy refers to our order of service. And not particularly order like 1, 2, 3, 4, but our worship service. The Greek word liturgos refers to worship. So this Greek word referring to Christ as a minister or a liturgos means that he's the liturgist. To use our vernacular, he's the worship leader. That's what this is referring to. Christ is the worship leader. This is what a high priest was in the Old Testament. A high priest was responsible for leading the people of God in worship. The high priest would be responsible for the music, the singing, the reading and explaining of the scriptures. You see that in Nehemiah 8. Offering up the sacrifices, bringing the people's worship offerings into the presence of God. They were responsible for leading the worship. This is what a high priest does. The high priest was the liturgist in the Old Testament. And the point that the book of Hebrews is making is that we still have a liturgist. We have a better one. Not a Levite, but Jesus. He is that under the new covenant. And I want you to focus on what is said here in Hebrews 8, 1. Particularly the tense of the verse, we have. It doesn't say we had, or we will have, but we have, present tense, a worship leader, who is our Lord Jesus Christ. And where is he the worship leader? Well, it says here in verse 2, in the true tent that the Lord set up, not man. In other words, it's not the physical earthly one set up by man, but the true one set up by the Lord. And what is the true tabernacle or temple of the Lord that he has set up and not man? Of course, can refer to the heavenly places here, but it's not the case that Christ is only leading worship in heaven. And that is because this verse says, we have, we who are still on earth, have Christ as the worship leader in the true tent that he set up? I've brought this up so many times, and you should know the answer. What is the temple in the New Testament? We are the temple. 1 Corinthians 3, 2 Corinthians 6 says we, plural, collectively, are the temple of God. 1 Peter says we are living stones. Are you a stone? Yes, you're a stone. Well, what kind of stone? A living stone. Well, why are you called a stone? Well, how is the temple built in the Old Testament? It's built with stones. You see the tie? You're part of the true temple in which God dwells. We are that true temple. And this is where Christ is leading worship. The church that he's building, the tent that he has set up here on earth. And this is tied to Hebrews 2 regarding Christ both proclaiming the word and singing God's praises. That is worship. He's leading that. In the true tent, we have a worship leader. And it's Christ. It's Christ. He is in the midst of the congregation, the true tabernacle, singing praises in and through us by His Spirit. Praises that we would never sing to God if it wasn't for His grace. He is the one who gifts, prompts, and uses the preacher to preach God's word, where His name is declared. As we see in Hebrews, or in Ephesians 2:17 and Romans 15, hearing the true preaching of the word is hearing the voice of Christ. And His very voice is heard when we sing His word, especially the Psalms. Because as we see here in Psalm 22, it's a great example of the very words of Christ. And that's why we have an explicit New Testament command in Ephesians 5:19 to sing the Psalms. It's Christ singing. And Christ is the one who brings our spiritual offering of worship to God the Father, making them acceptable. And this is why Hebrews 12:22, if you turn over to Hebrews 12, 22 through 24 says what it says. Hebrews 12, 22 through 24. Always pay attention to even the tense of the verbs. But you have come to Mount Zion and to the city of the living God, the heavenly Jerusalem, and to innumerable angels in festal gathering, and to the assembly of the firstborn who are enrolled in heaven, and to God, the judge of all, and to the spirits of the righteous made perfect, and to Jesus, the mediator of the new covenant, and to the sprinkled blood that speaks a better word than the blood of Abel. When I read that, did you inadvertently read the word, "You will come to Mount Zion"? Because this sounds really future, doesn't it? We're talking about heavenly worship, we're talking about angels, saints who are made perfect. But that's not the tense of the verb, is it? It doesn't say you will come. You have come. You have come. The Holy Spirit doesn't mess up. The Holy Spirit doesn't make any errors. He chose "you have come" for a reason. You have already come to Mount Zion. Of course, there's a future aspect to it, of course. But this says we have come. Now, what is Mount Zion to which we have come? Well, Mount Zion throughout the Old Testament was used as a place where God dwells with His people. And if we just keep reading right here in Hebrews 12, we see what Mount Zion is. It's heavenly worship. It's joining saints of old who are now perfect. It's angels in festal gathering. It's worship in heaven. Think about that. Yeah, we don't see it. We don't experience it. But the Word of God says you have come to this. We are joining with saints who have gone before us. Our praise, our worship is joined with heaven because Christ, our great high priest, just as the priest in the Old Testament, it brings our praise, our worship to God in heaven. Just as the Old Testament priests brought the offerings of God's people into the most holy place. And this is a great joy for Christ to do. And he says in the next verse of Hebrews 2:13, "Behold, I and the children whom you have given me." And it also says in verse 11, he's not ashamed of us. He's not ashamed to present us to God. He joyfully does it. And this is a great comfort. Because we come here messed up. We come here sinful. We come here having been filled with all sorts of sin throughout the week. Even now, filled with sin, selfishness, pride, and lust. We've screwed up throughout the week. We have greatly struggled with the sin that so easily entangles us. We realize we are weaker than we actually are. We know that we are not worthy in and of ourselves to come into the presence of God. And that could tempt us to try to find some sort of worth in us. By which we say, well, I'm worthy because I'm not like this person. Or I'm worthy because I've done these things. To give us some sort of confidence. To not be ashamed. But that's all been covered for us. That's been covered for us by the work of Christ. We are not worthy to come before His presence, but Christ is not ashamed of us. He is not ashamed to call us His brothers. He is not ashamed to present us to God the Father. And He is not ashamed to be in our midst with us. He is with us. We are joyfully welcomed by Him into His presence because He has cleansed us with His blood. Because He has covered us with His own perfect righteousness. Although we feel filthy and dirty and unclean and unworthy, and indeed in our sin we are. Yet because of the perfect work of Christ, because of His work alone, because of His merits, because of His name, because of His blood, we have all that we need to have not only confidence, but full confidence to come before God the Father. We do not rely on our own righteousness, our own merits, anything in us, or even the work that God's doing in us. We rely all on the work of Christ to stand before God, holy and blameless, beyond a reproach. And that is why our worship, even here, as flawed and sinful as it is presented before God, and therefore joined with the saints and the angels in heaven now. So brothers and sisters, if Christ meets with us and is in our midst, as we gather together in His name and is leading our worship and presenting us to heaven itself by His Spirit, where else would you rather be? What could possibly be more thrilling and exciting and more glorious on earth? Oh, indeed, according to the flesh, there's some more exciting things. According to sight, there's more exciting things. But when we understand by faith that we join the chorus in heaven, that angels right now are watching our worship, what could be more thrilling and exciting than that? That we are joining believers who have gone before us, who are doing perfectly what we are doing here imperfectly. And that is our hope, is it not? Heaven? To be able to come into the presence of God forever and ever? And if Christ, the King of Kings and Lord of Lords, is here with us in our midst, how should we approach worship? Well, we should do what Hebrews 12 goes on to say after it presents this picture, that we are to offer up to Him acceptable worship with reverence and awe. let us act as if we have a great king in our midst who is leading our worship, which is brought about by his incarnation, by his work in his body. Let me end with these words from Charles Spurgeon in a sermon that he preached here on Hebrews 2:12. He says, "It is so here now. Christ is praising God in this congregation. Behold then, in your midst, O Church of God, Christ stands here to join in this worship, declaring the Father's name unto his brethren, and with us singing praises unto the Most High. Does not this bring him very near to you? Oh, happy hour! If we could but see him in his very flesh and blood among us, yet we know that he is here, even if we cannot see him. For he has said, lo, I am with you always, even unto the end of the world." Amen. Father in heaven, we are so grateful that you are here with us by your Son, by your Spirit. We are so grateful that Christ is with us, even though we don't see him, even though we can't feel him, even though one day our faith will become sight. But by faith, we know this is true because your word says it is true. So may we honor and glorify you. May this not be a duty. May this be a joyful meeting with you. Give us eyes to see. Thank you for this wonder of the incarnation, that through the veil that is Christ's flesh, we have been reconciled to you. We enter the most holy place where Christ is with us in our midst. We ask this in Christ's name. Amen.
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3: Some people say you're born homosexual and have no choice. Yvonne Willis thought so for years. He was raised by his mother and grandmother, played with girls, and took on the characteristics of women. When he was in the eighth grade, an older boy seduced him. Yvonne didn't resist. He liked the attention. He didn't tell his mother because she had enough on her hands. So Yvonne embraced the homosexual life. At 17, he got a job in his own apartment. Throughout the 80s, he had many lovers and never thought about the consequences. He developed diabetes and high blood pressure. He heard about the AIDS virus, but didn't even wonder when his best friend died. Then one day, he was diagnosed HIV positive. Yvonne wanted to die, so he didn't take his insulin for 2 weeks. While he was hospitalized, he was encouraged to become a volunteer at the AIDS clinic. It was there that I met Yvonne. He watched as I tried to demonstrate Christ's love to those dying of AIDS. I held them, read to them, even washed their bodies when they died. Yvonne couldn't resist that kind of love, and one day he prayed to receive Jesus Christ as his Savior. His life was never the same again. His mother followed him in salvation, and they often read the Bible together. He spent his days at the hospital, handing out tracts, telling about Jesus. He renounced homosexuality, proclaiming that Jesus is the answer. Yvonne went home to the Lord in May 1993. When Christ set him free from the bonds of sin here on earth, he was set free for all eternity. For if the Son, therefore, shall make you free, you shall be free indeed.
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5: 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Let's get started.
6: Welcome back to another episode of 5 Minutes in Church History. On this episode, we're finishing up a conversation we started last week regarding the five-point deliverance. Now, last week, as I mentioned, this document was written up in the 1910s, and it was used to try to stem the tide of liberalism in the churches. We looked at the first point last week, the point of inerrancy. We're going to look at the next four. So the second point is the virgin birth of Christ. Now, this was presented because the liberals were seeing this as a way to question the deity of Christ. They challenged the idea that Jesus was born of a virgin. They said, look, as you look across the religions, Buddhism speaks of the Buddha as having a unique birth. In Islam, Muhammad is spoken of having a unique birth. And so it is with the followers of Christianity. They spoke of Jesus' birth as unique and special. But we should not take this literally, and we can't get hung up on it. What the denial of the virgin birth served to do is not only undermine Scripture, but it was also a gateway into denying the deity of Christ. He was seen simply as another human being, just as a man, not, as historic Orthodox Christianity has it, the God-man, who is fully God and fully human in one person. So we have the second point, the virgin birth. The third point moves from the person of Christ to the work of Christ and addresses his death. The third point is the substitutionary atonement. Now, what the liberals were promoting in place of this is what we call the example theory. Now, we understand the substitutionary atonement. God is a holy God. We are a sinful people. There's nothing we can do about it. We are deserving of his wrath. And because of our sin, we are under God's wrath. We need a substitute. We need the God-man. In Christ's humanity, he identifies with us, the offending party, and in his deity, he makes the acceptable sacrifice to satisfy divine justice and divine wrath. And so we must have Christ as our substitute. It is our only hope. The liberals thought a little differently. They didn't think we were necessarily sinful people. We were basically good people. And we are simply good people who need to be better. And that's what church does for us. It helps good people become better. And so Jesus's death is nothing more than an example. It goes something like this. When Jesus died, he did the selfless thing. And in doing the selfless thing, he put a smile on God's face. Well, you're going to have opportunities this week to be selfless. Or are you going to be selfish? Follow the example of Jesus and put a smile on God's face by being selfless. That's the example theory. Bound up within the example theory is not just the view of Christ's death. It's a view of humanity and sin, and it's also a view of God. This is a very crucial piece, substitutionary atonement. The fourth point is the literal second coming. Now, this was denied because the understanding in its place was that there's not a literal second coming, that Jesus already did come. He came the first time, and as he says in the Gospels, the kingdom of God is in your midst. This was coupled with, and this is happening right at the same time as liberalism is happening in the American church, the rise of the social gospel movement. And what the kingdom of God is, according to liberalism, is social betterment. If we eradicate famine and we eradicate poverty and we bring social justice, that's the kingdom and that's what we should strive for. There is no future literal second coming of Christ. And to counter that, the five-point deliverance declares in a second coming of Christ, which Orthodox Christianity has declared. And in fact, there it is in the words of the Apostles' Creed. Well, the fifth one is that Christ performed miracles, that miracles happened and that they are true. This was just simply unacceptable to the modern mind. And so the liberal, taking their cue from modernism and the sensibilities of the age, rejected miracles as true recordings. This five-point deliverance was a crucial document, and we'll see next week how this document also influenced some things that happened in the 1920s. Well, I'm Steve Nichols, and thanks for joining us for 5 Minutes in Church History.

0: Have you ever been frustrated with the events of your life to such a degree that you simply cannot understand what God is doing in all of this? It just doesn't seem to make sense. Just like Habakkuk the prophet said to heaven, God, you are too holy to even look at iniquity. And yet you're standing up there in heaven watching all this evil taking place all around us, and you're not doing anything about it. And basically what God said was this: if you think that you see the problem, I see it even more vividly. But I promise you that even though I may tarry in my time and in my way, vindication will surely come to the innocent and punishment will come to the guilty.
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2: Do you want to live to God? Do you want to be obedient to God? Here's the prerequisite: dying to the law. Seems kind of counterintuitive, doesn't it? I think if I wanted to live to God, I would need more law. But Paul says the opposite. So what does it mean to die to the law then? Well, given the context, it means to no longer rely on the law, works of the law, trying to keep the law in order to gain life and live for God. It is trying to keep the law as a covenant of works. That is, do this if you want to live. Do the law if you want to gain life, thinking that it is by keeping the law that you gain eternal life. And this isn't just for justification, but also for sanctification. See, eternal life includes coming out of the deadness of our trespasses and sins so that we can live alive to God. That's what it means to be alive spiritually. That's evidence of being alive spiritually, is living a life, beginning to live a life obediently to God. We tend to think that eternal life is only something in the future, heaven. However, eternal life is something we experience now. It is being made alive together with Christ through our union with Him. And that is how we overcome sin. That is how we overcome the deadness of slavery to sin.

0: As believers, our grief should be different from the grief of unbelievers who are without hope and without God. But does that mean we shouldn't be sad when we go to a funeral? Today on Truth for Life, we'll learn how we apply the Apostle Paul's teaching on loss and death to our own experience. Alistair Begg is teaching from 1 Thessalonians chapter 4.
1: When you die, you're going to know whether it's good or whether it's bad. You're going to know whether it's heaven or whether it's hell. You're going to know whether you're with Jesus or whether you are absent from Jesus. Luke chapter 23, and you can study these passages for your homework and at your leisure. Luke 23 and verse 43, you know where I'm going. The man on the cross addresses Jesus and says, "Remember me when you come into your kingdom." And Jesus answered him, "I tell you the truth, today you will be with me in paradise. My kingdom's coming real soon, and you're going to be with me there immediately." Now, we could say more concerning that, but that probably is enough for just now. He wants to address, then, the ignorance of these people in relationship to this matter of falling asleep. He also wants to provide them with instruction concerning the issue of grief. He says, "I don't want you to be ignorant about those who are falling asleep, those who are dying, and I don't want you to be grieving like the rest of men who have no hope." In other words, he says, "I want to provide you with the instruction necessary to dispel any tendencies to sub-Christian mourning." Paul is not here suggesting that the believer is to be free from grief altogether, but rather that he is to be free from the grief which marks the pagan in the face of death. For the unbeliever, in death there is only the dreary wail of despair that is covered up with small talk and finery, far too much plastic and fake flowers, and a deep emptiness. For the believer, there is the exulting, tear-stained psalm of hope. There is genuine grief, but it is not the grief of unbelief. It is the grief attached to the nature of loss. So then there is a distinction which the verse contains between those who are in Christ and those who are the rest. There is instruction which the verse is pointing us to regarding the matter of ignorance over the nature of death itself and concerning the issue of grief for the believer. And so, thirdly and finally, there is an application which this verse commands, calls us to. First of all, it demands that we face the question, each of us, regarding the issue of belief and unbelief. Am I in Christ? Have I responded to the kindness and love of my Savior? Have I been brought from death to life, from darkness to light, from the broad road to the narrow road, from the sinking, shifting sand of my own ingenuity to the rock-solid basis of Christ and His atoning work? That is a question which you as an individual must answer, as must I. It is not a question that may be answered by your parents who sit around you, nor by your spouse who sits next to you. It is not a question which finds an answer in our religious interest, nor finds a solution in our concern for the things of God. We are either dead in our trespasses and in our sins and in our unbelief, or we have been brought from that death unto life. We have believed on the Lord Jesus Christ, and like the Philippian jailer, we have been saved. Where do you stand tonight in relationship to the distinction between faith and unbelief? Secondly, that we need to apply the distinction as it relates to ignorance and knowledge.

It may be that as a result of our being together in this day, that God has spoken into our lives concerning the rather fatuous way in which we have been dealing with the Scriptures. We have not been daily reading them. We have, even in reading them, perhaps not been studying them. And we felt the kindly prompting of the Spirit of God to say, how long do you plan living as a relatively ignorant Christian? And again, our response must be, Lord Jesus, help me to become a student of the book, to become one who resides in your company. Help me to know the passion of Paul, as he expresses it in Philippians 3, that I might know him, the power of his resurrection, that I may enter into the passion of his sufferings, that I might know him personally and progressively and intimately. There is a distinction in this verse between those who wander as kind of clueless Christians, always hoping that somebody else will have the answer, and those who are committed to a study of the book. Where are you? Where am I in relationship to that? There are many things in life that I quite frankly pay no attention to at all, because I know that I am surrounded by people who are paying attention to it, and I trust them implicitly. And so I don't need to know what it is, because I can turn here and say, what was that? And they'll tell me. And what are we doing next? And they'll tell me. It is wonderful. But in the issue of the Bible, that will not do. I need to know for myself. Now, thirdly and finally in applying it, what about this matter of realistic grief as opposed to abject hopelessness? What is grief? We use the word grief with frequency. Charlie Brown has popularized it in Good Grief. And there is a sense in which grief is good. I thought of entitling this evening, Good Grief. I thought it was more clever than it was helpful, and so I let it go. J. Adams says, this is grief. It is a life-shaking sorrow over loss. Grief tears life to shreds. It shakes one from top to bottom. It pulls a person loose. He comes apart at the seams. Grief is truly nothing less than a life-shattering loss. Now, in that designation, it is clear that grief is not only related to death. We may experience something very close to that in the breakup of a personal relationship. We may experience grief in relationship to the parting with loved ones, even on a human plane. We may experience that in the loss of a job. And it is important for us to be able to define it and to understand what's going on. The idea of bereavement is another helpful word, because bereavement emerges from the verb to reave. And it is an uncommon word. It was common in earlier English. But to reave simply means to ravish, or to forcibly deprive, or to take captive by force. And that is exactly what happens in the experience of bereavement. Because in being bereaved in the loss of loved ones, we are broken up. We are ravished. We are invaded. And it is an intensely personal experience. Now, the fact that our loved ones are with the Lord, which is what Paul is pointing to here as he's going to go on in verse 14 and following, the fact that our loved ones are with the Lord lightens but does not remove the experience of loss and loneliness. The fact that our loved ones are with the Lord mitigates our experience, but it does not dispel the hard-to-face reality that in this experience of loss, great joys are now irretrievably gone. And we're not being particularly Christian to deny that. Indeed, we're actually being sub-Christian to deny it. The idea that to walk around saying, I don't miss my loved one,
or I really am compensated for in all these ways, has more to do with piosity than it has to do with biblical reality, I believe. Paul, in chapter 1 of Philippians, has got such a view of death that he says he's not sure whether he fancies dying or staying. That's his view, his personal view of death. Oh, so you would say to yourself, then presumably, when any of Paul's friends would die, he would be able to handle that in a snap. It would be a breeze to him. It really wouldn't faze him very much. After all, he's such a solid awareness of what death means for the Christian. Absolutely not. And you can see this in chapter 2 in relationship to his buddy Epaphroditus. Philippians chapter 2, verse 25, this gives us a real insight into the apostle's heart concerning death. He says, I think it's necessary to send back to you Epaphroditus, my brother, fellow worker, fellow soldier, who is also your messenger, whom you sent to take care of my needs. You're beginning to get a picture of the intimacy that he feels with Epaphroditus. He says, for he longs for all of you and is distressed because you heard he was ill. He says, you're right, he was ill. He almost died, but God had mercy on him, and not on him only, but also on me. Notice the phrase, to spare me sorrow upon sorrow. The thought of losing Epaphroditus broke his heart. Sure, he understood about heaven. Yeah, if I depart and be with Christ, that's far better. If I stay, I can do your work. But if Epaphras goes, I will be overwhelmed by sorrow. Now, we don't want to take this to an extreme and start celebrating requiem masses on a 24-hour basis and have faces as long as a dreadful-looking donkey. But it is realistic to recognize that in the experience of loss, there is genuine grief and realistic sorrow. Jesus at the grave of Lazarus wept. John 11 and 35, he wept at the grave of his friend. You read the commentaries on this as to why Jesus wept. Goodness gracious, two words and commentary that would fill the back of a donkey and all kinds of ideas as to why Jesus wept. You know, when we've plummeted the depth of it, the fact of the matter is he wept because he was sad at the loss of Lazarus. The mystery in that encounter is not that he raised Lazarus from the dead. That was easy for Jesus. The mystery in that is that he so identified with our humanity that he shed genuine tears at the loss of his friend. And when Isaiah 600 years before Christ pictures him coming over the horizon of history, he says of him, and he is a man of sorrows and acquainted with grief. And although the Bible introduces us to the reality of Christ's victory over death and the grave, it doesn't call us, loved ones, to some kind of glossy, heartless triumphalism. And I am personally unaware of how it is that dear folks in the loss of dear ones to them are able to tell me within moments of it all happening that it's really not a problem at all. That, I've got to tell you, is spiritual geography into which I have never entered. I'm not denying the reality of their experience. I'm simply saying I haven't entered into that kind of spiritual geography. I haven't been on that latitude and longitude. Loss, for me, has been grief. And the experience of bereavement is such that every tearful memory actually wants to be replaced by another tearful memory. And every sharp pang of loss is succeeded by greater. Did you drive down 43 towards the building this evening? Did you see the sign on the right-hand side? Somebody had put up a big sign. It was so attractive, it stirred my heart. Happy 70th birthday, Mom. Didn't that make you say, hey, that's nice?
I'm 100 yards past it. I said, 70th birthday? I said, let me think. 46, my mom was when she died. It's 23 years since she died. That makes her 69. Man, I'd like to be able to put up one of those signs. You want to tell me that because you have some great experience of faith, that the pangs of human sorrow mean nothing to you? Be careful. You may be in a

0: Just after the successful delivery of a lovely, healthy boy, Margaret began to hemorrhage profusely. I was involved in a race for blood to save her life. Being all rhesus negative, there was but little at the blood bank. The British Consul General not only notified potential donors, but came to give his own blood at the clinic. By 9 o'clock, the surgeon assured me that the bleeding was coming under control and that it would be possible for me to see Margaret at noon. Just after 11 o'clock, I was awakened. Having helped Margaret to deliver Benjamin all morning, I hadn't slept. I was awakened to be told by the doctor, "C'est fini." I looked up and he repeated himself to make sure I understood. Later I found out that though there had been plenty of blood donated, it had not coagulated, and Margaret steadily weakened until she faded away. So the children had to be told. Alone in the living room with the three of them, I started to tell them the great news of their baby brother. Kirsten said, "Daddy, why are you sad?" As I cried, I tried to talk. But as I got the word died out, a howl like that of a wolf pack went up from all three. With the girls safely stowed away with friends, we proceeded to the British section of the cemetery where Canon Green gave us the deeply moving burial service from the Anglican prayer book. He came to the section for as much that goes to ensure in certain hope of the resurrection to eternal life. I looked at Canon Green and thought of the funerals I had taken. I had so much wanted to give the mourners a hope for the future in the promises of Jesus. Now he was doing the same. And I was being filled with the power of that new creation. God had given me bereavement to unveil the power of the gospel in a dynamic way. Alec Mattia, he writes, "Tears are proper for believers. Indeed, they should be all the more copious, for Christians are more sensitively aware of every emotion, whether of joy or of sorrow, than those who have known nothing of the softening and enlivening grace of God." And tonight we face our own death with triumphant assurance. But don't tell me you face it without a pang for all that we enjoy in this life, and which will then be lost to us forever. 3 weeks ago, Sue and I followed Ron and Tina, who had previously been at this site. It so happened within days of one another, and we went to the grave of James Miller down in Holmes County. And as we stood there and thought of James, I recalled this letter, which I pulled from my files just this evening. And I read it in relationship to what I've just said. We face our death with triumphant assurance, but not without a pang for all that we enjoy in this life and which will then be lost forever. This was written on the 18th of June in 93 to his wife, "My dearest Lynn, only God's love through Jesus Christ to man exceeds, by infinity of course, the love held between a woman and a man. And yet in my marriage to you, I feel I've experienced at least a sign of that highest love from you. You were instrumental in bringing me to faith. You were always there as we grew together. Know now, dearest Lynn, that as my keeping in the hands of God seems about to take me to eternity in his good will, your keeping in the hands of God on this shore can be no less firm. Know that I will always love you, dear Lynn, that all the hosts of heaven, of whom I shall be one, will always be looking to comfort you and protect you. Read the word, dearest Lynn. Let it speak to you. We shall one day be gathered together around his throne." I do not want you, says Paul, to be ignorant concerning those who fall asleep, or to grieve like the rest of men who have no hope.
1: You're listening to Truth for Life with Alistair Begg. Alistair will return in just a minute to close today's program. As the Apostle Paul pointed out, we are either in Christ or we're without hope and without God in the world. This truth alone ought to motivate us as believers to share the gospel with others. Of course, it's not always easy to do that.

0: Disagreement is uncomfortable for most of us, especially when we're sharing the gospel. 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
1: Our God and our Father, we thank you for the clarity of your word. And we pray that all and anything that is introducing notes of confusion to our mind may be lost sight of in the centrality of the truth which is here emphasized. I pray, Lord, for those who tonight halt between two opinions, who vacillate between faith and unbelief, who remain without God and without hope in the world, whose hearts are stirred and yet who remain defiant before your grace. Soften their hearts, draw them to you, I humbly pray. For those of us who are living in ignorance, which is harming us, and who desire to resolve with your enabling to make progress now in the things of God, grant that this day may be a genuine step forward in our Christian pilgrimage. And then, Lord, in the matter of grief, teach us what it means to grieve, and yet not like the rest of men who have no hope. We do pray that the words of our mouths and the meditation of our hearts this day may be found acceptable in your sight, O Lord, our strength and our Redeemer. Amen.
0: I'm Bob Lapine. We are glad you studied God's Word with us today. Tomorrow we'll learn why becoming a Christian means more than simply adding Jesus to your life. It involves radical change in both what we believe and how we behave. The Bible teaching of Alistair Begg is furnished by Truth for Life, where the learning is for living.
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3: As a boy, I was so shy, I barely spoke a word. I'm John Cartwright, and I'd like to tell you about the person who changed my life. It wasn't my dad, although he influenced me profoundly, taking us to church and coaching my brothers and me constantly in sports. I earned 10 varsity letters in high school, football, basketball, and baseball. Our team won the championship in each sport. And it wasn't Thelma who changed my life, although I fell in love with her in high school. On what would have been our last date, because I wasn't saved, we went to an evangelism crusade where I received Christ as my Savior. It was Jesus who changed my life. 30 major colleges offered me scholarships, but I accepted an appointment to the U.S. Naval Academy. At the academy, I had a Christian roommate, and we started a Bible study that God blessed. My success in sports led to interviews where I gave my testimony and lost my fear of public speaking. My last year at the academy, we beat Army, and I was named Back of the Week by the press because of my successful passing. God was always my strong right arm. Thelma and I married after graduation, and I spent 6 months as the assistant plebe football coach before fulfilling my sea duty in Vietnam. After several years, God called me to the ministry, and I resigned my commission to go to seminary. I've been a pastor now for more than 20 years, and leading someone to Christ is better than any victory on the sports field. You see, if the Son therefore shall make you free, you shall be free indeed.
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4: Welcome to Bible Q&A with John MacArthur. If you're like many Christians, the 10th chapter of John has been an oasis for you during times of doubt and despair. Jesus calls himself the Good Shepherd and refers to believers as his sheep. Then he makes this remarkable claim about his sheep in verse 28, quote, "No one will snatch them out of my hand. My Father who's given them to me is greater than all, and no one is able to snatch them out of the Father's hand." Now, John, as comforting as that passage is, some people use it to say a believer can slip out of God's grip. In other words, he won't let us go, but we might let him go. What would you say about that?
5: I say, where exactly does it say that? That we can let him go? That is just completely intrusive. That's the opposite of what that passage is saying. That is playing fast and loose with the interpretation of a passage of Scripture. By the way, it says, no one will snatch them out of my hand. And no one means no one, including you. That's exactly what the Scripture says. No one. Why? Because we are held by the Father and by the Son. And no force and no power is greater. This is reminiscent, isn't it, of Romans 8. If God is for us, who can be against us? If Christ has redeemed us, who is able to take our redemption away? Not life, not death, not principalities, not powers, not any agency can remove us from the love of God, which is in Christ Jesus, our Lord. The Bible is explicitly clear that we're in the grip of the Trinity, never to be removed. That's a promise.
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6: This is what it looks like when someone's relying on the law to have this life. It's the person who sees a sin in their life and whose sin has a hold on them and says, give me the 12 steps or the 5 principles, the practical tips so that I can overcome sin in my life. The same things that you would hear on Dr. Phil. It's the person who tells another who is struggling with sin, read your Bible more, render more, try harder, apply yourself more to have victory. It's the person who thinks that using the judgment and threats of the law, making the person feel guilty enough, putting enough pressure on them, that they will produce living power to obey God. It's the person who says, how is the gospel relevant for overcoming the power of sin in my life? Why do I always need to hear the gospel? Just tell me what to do, that's law, and I'll stop sinning and live for God. The key for me living to God is the law. Just the right set of laws, the right set of principles. But we need to keep in mind that the law is not this path to life and overcoming sin in order to live for God. We need to keep that in mind even as Christians, because we can put ourselves back under the bondage of the law. And that's when we find ourselves not growing. Remember what Peter said, 2 Peter 1? Why are you not growing? Because you've forgotten the gospel.
0: Why do you believe what you believe? Because what you believe determines how you live. And so it's a very important question to ask yourself, particularly as a Christian, because there is a real sense in which we are called upon to justify our belief systems, not just to our neighbor, but to ourselves, because we are called to be mature in our faith. Paul tells us to be babes in evil, but in our understanding to be adults, which means we have to use the minds that God has given us to see the basis for our truth.
7: No concept has been so under assault in our contemporary culture than that of truth. Who gets to say what the truth is? Do we each have our own personal truth? Can there be such a thing as alternative facts? In a world without thinking, all this may very well be the case. But in reality, God made us to think, and he has given us the tools to know truth. Hello and welcome to another episode of Renewing Your Mind. Thanks for joining us. Today we continue in Dr. R.C. 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
8: Recently, I saw a bumper sticker that I got a little bit of a kick out of. It said, "I am a golfer, therefore I lie." Could have said, "I'm a fisherman, therefore I lie." And obviously, this humorous bumper sticker was a takeoff on a very famous phrase that finds its origin in the teaching of René Descartes, whom we have been looking at briefly. And if you remember from your college days or even your high school days, that famous formula that was first set forth by Descartes was what? Cogito, ergo, sum. I think, therefore, I am. Now, we might be somewhat amused or bemused by this, that somebody would be famous for setting forth a formula about something that we would take for granted. You might ask the question, why would any philosopher spend any time or effort trying to prove or to demonstrate his own existence? Why would a man like Descartes labor to establish this particular proposition? We all know, or maybe we don't all know, but many of us know, that there is a somewhat esoteric school of philosophy that rears its head periodically throughout Western history called solipsism. And solipsism has never really taken a hold of a culture in any significant way, but solipsism is the idea that all of reality is an illusion or a projection of our own imagination. It raises the philosophical question, how do I know, for example, that you are real or not simply a Fig Newton of my imagination or a character in one of my dreams? And then it gets even more bizarre when we ask the question, how do I know I'm not a character in one of your dreams? We've seen in the past how sometimes our dreams can be so intense and acute and graphic in their imagery that after we awaken, we're not quite sure whether what we have dreamed was real or imagined. And so some philosophers have, from a somewhat skeptical perspective, offered a philosophy that says you can't be sure of your own personal existence, even something that you take for granted, as you do, that you indeed are. Now, if we could transpose Descartes over into the 20th century, we may begin to see a little bit of why this is not just a philosopher's game for him to be laboring the point of his own existence. We hear frequently the idea that we are living in the age of relativism and that there is no such thing as objective truth or absolute truth. We are told by existential philosophy, by relativism, that truth is subjectivity, or that truth is simply a matter of one's personal preference, and that there is no such thing as fact or objective reality. And I might just add in passing that such an assertion is devastating to historic Christianity. because Christianity is based upon certain propositions that we believe to be absolutely true, not to mention the existence of God, for example, and His Word, the truth claims of the New Testament, that we're not saying that the resurrection of Christ was a subjective experience that you can take or leave according to your own personal preferences, but we see it as an objective reality in the midst of history that imposes a crisis on every human being who is called to respond to it. And so when you're living in a culture, when people are saying there is no such thing as truth, or there is no such thing as objectivity, and nothing can be known with any degree of certitude, it's into that environment that somebody like a Descartes steps to try to demonstrate at least one premise that is indubitable, that can be objectively and demonstrably proven. Now, again, Descartes did not live in the 20th century. He lived in the 17th century and is generally conceded to be the chief spokesman of a school of philosophy that arose in the 17th century and dominated Western thought in that time, which is called the school of rationalism. And we'll come back to this idea of rationalism a little bit later on. But for now, let's look at Descartes and his role in the history of Christian thought and of Western philosophy. It's interesting to note that he lived in the 17th century, the century that followed immediately on the heels of the 16th century. That's an absolute fact. That's one you can take to the bank, that the 17th century followed right after the 16th century. But the great news, or the big news of the 16th century, the grand upheaval in the world of thought in the 16th century was clearly the Protestant Reformation, which some historians have considered to be either the most or the second most pivotal event that shapes culture today in the entire history of Western thought. Because what happened in the 16th century Reformation, apart from all of the theological disputes about justification and about the authority of the Bible and so on, was the collapse of Christian unity and the monolithic authority of the church. Now, from early centuries and on through the Middle Ages, a particular axiom developed within the life of the church that was captured in a little Latin phrase. I've already gone 5 or 10 minutes since the last Latin phrase, so we haven't strung them together too rapidly. But we have the Latin phrase, fides implicitum. Now, that may sound strange to your ears, but you've heard the term fide, terms of justification by faith alone, or adestes fidelis, or semper fidelis, always faithful, the Marine Corps motto, and so on. And so we know that the word fides has something to do with faith. And the word implicitum is the word from which we get the English term implicit. Now, fides implicitum was declared by the church as to have an implicit faith. And not in the sense of a vaguely implied faith, but you've heard the expression in our culture, I want you to trust me implicitly. What does that mean? Without question, without rancor, without a rebellious spirit, but you're called to acquiesce to my authority as a teacher, and I just want you believe it because I said so. This is the kind of thing that parents do to their children all the time after you get a little bit weary of answering their why questions and you patiently try to explain the reason for your decision to them. After the sixth or seventh why, you finally resort to because I said so. And at that point, you're asking for a surrender or an acquiescence of the child that they would take your word for something. Now, this may seem like an extremely arrogant thing for a church to be propagating to its people that they should acquiesce through an implicit faith to whatever's taught by the church. But the idea, even though it was not defined yet and was not defined until 1870, the idea of the infallibility of the church was already in place. Now, if indeed the church is infallible when it teaches things de fide in its pastoral role here, if the church has the grace of God that renders its teachings infallible, then would it not be entirely appropriate for a person to acquiesce implicitly? Let's take it away from the realm of the church, which we see is so marred with the corruption of humanness and so on, and let's go to God. Would a thinking person, a rational person, blindly, or maybe that's too strong a word, but would he simply render an implicit faith to anything uttered by Almighty God? Or would we say, I don't care who you are, O Creator, I want to see your credentials, and I've... Well, all right, so God shows the credentials, and you know that it is God, and you know something about this God, that he's omniscient, that he's eternal, and if you encountered a being that you were convinced was eternal and knew everything and was all righteous, and he made a proposition to you, would you believe it? I mean, you've seen the bumper sticker. I've talked about this before. I've seen it many times. God said it. I believe it. That settles it. And I've objected to that bumper sticker, saying that's not a very good bumper sticker for Christians to be using. There's something seriously wrong with that bumper sticker. And what is it? God says it. I believe it. That settles it. As if what settles the matter is my acceptance of what God has said. No, no, no, no, no, no. If God says it, that settles it. If it is the God of heaven and earth who is eternal, omniscient, and righteous. You get the point. To give anything less than a fides implicitum to God would be arrogant. If we knew that it was God who was speaking, what creature would have any right to challenge the truthfulness of what comes from the mouth of God? So it is not a matter of really blind faith for the Christian to place his trust in the living God when God speaks about things that we don't fathom by our own naked intellect. And so that's why sometimes people get the idea that faith, as it manifests itself in the Christian life, is something gratuitous, that is something irrational, something that reflects some psychological weakness in us, and that the only way we can affirm the existence of anything is by having an immediate demonstrative proof of it. Oh, no, wait a minute. What Descartes was getting at is this. If we can establish the objective existence of God, then his very existence puts a major spin on how we interpret everything in the universe. Because if you see a plant growing or a process taking place before your scrutiny in a laboratory, and you know that there is no God, how you understand the significance of the growth of that plant or the progress of that particular activity will be radically conditioned by that axiom that there is no God. On the other hand, if you know that there is a God who is transcendent and eternal and the creator of all things, and he governs all things that come to pass and so on, your understanding of the flower, your understanding of life itself is radically changed. That is the most important controlling premise to all thought. That's why every person's worldview is either, in the final analysis, theocentric, that is, God-centered, or anthropocentric, man-centered. So there's no more important premise than the premise of the existence of God. Now, again, I can't answer every question that comes up about the truth claims of Christianity. But if a person understands that God exists and that he is eternal and omniscient and so on, and if we can come to the conviction that the scripture is his word, then would it be irrational to acquiesce to the teaching of scripture? If it is true that this is his word, and as Jesus proclaimed, his word is truth, wouldn't we be insane not to acquiesce to every word that proceedeth forth from his mouth? Now, of course, the great controversy is it his word? And I understand that, and I understand the burden of Christian apologetics to give evidence that it is the word of God. But what I'm saying again is, if you are convinced on objective grounds that it is the word of God, how foolish would it be to carp and attack the truthfulness of what it says? If it's the word of God, then it must be true. And if it's true, you are to acquiesce to it. But you see, in the life of the church in the 16th century, with the collapse of the unity of the church and the authority of the Pope, and with the authority of the Pope, the authority of church councils, people were left staggered with this concept of an implicit faith in the teaching of the church. People still believed in putting their faith implicitly in God, but now we had a dispute about not is there a God, but the question now is, what does God say? And what does what God says, what does it mean? Because you have the best minds of the church in the 16th century coming into mortal conflict over crucial theological affirmations. And so the person in the street was confused. Is Luther right? Is this Protestant movement that is sweeping across Europe, is it the truth of Christianity? Or are guys like Knox and Calvin and Zwingli and Luther heretics, and the church in Rome, are they telling us the truth? Is Luther right when he says that the sole authority that binds the conscience is the scripture? Or does the church have equal authority along with the scripture? Is the church also infallible? You see, these questions now were having a devastating impact upon everybody, not just on scholars, but on the people in the street. I mean, sometimes they would say, well, I'll be a Lutheran because the governor of my territory is Lutheran, or I'll be Catholic because the prince over here is Catholic, and people started making decisions like that, whereas the thinking people began to say, wait a minute, I want to know who's telling the truth here. These sides can't both be right. Somebody here is wrong. Maybe they're both wrong, but they certainly both cannot be right. And so in a very real sense, as we make the transition into the 17th century, the basic question was the question, how do I know what is true? How can I know what is true? And all of a sudden, philosophy now takes a hard look afresh at the question of epistemology. And the study of epistemology, which dominated philosophical thought in the 17th and 18th century, is the study of that simple question, how do you know what you know? How do we come to beliefs that we hold? Are they gratuitous? Are they grounded in nothing? Or is there some kind of objective basis for the truths that we affirm? It's almost like everything flipped back to ground zero. And the church had to start all over again. And Western philosophy had to start all over again, asking the question that Pontius Pilate asked Jesus at his trial, what is truth? And only what is truth, how can I know it? And beyond that, even worse, where the voices of skepticism were saying, well, if Luther can't get it together, and the church can't get it together, and Luther and Calvin can't agree, and Roman Catholic Church and Protestants can't agree, people became cynical and saying, truth is unknowable. We can't know anything with certainty. It's into that situation that Descartes came. We've been told from ancient times that the unexamined life is not worth living, and I agree with that. And yet I must find myself in a small minority because I find it difficult to find many people who put their own philosophies and their religious convictions under a microscope and ask themselves, why do I believe what I believe? Do I believe it simply because it's been passed on to me by my parents or the subcultural community that I've been in? Am I a Republican just simply because I live in the midst of Republicans? Or have I really thought through the issues that divide people on political theory? Why do you believe what you believe? Because what you believe determines how you live. And so it's a very important question to ask yourself, particularly as a Christian, because there is a real sense in which we are called upon to justify our belief systems, not just to our neighbor, but to ourselves. Because we are called to be mature in our faith. Paul tells us to be babes in evil, but in our understanding to be adults, which means we have to use the minds that God has given us to see the basis for our truth. This should not threaten us. It should encourage us as the more carefully, I believe, we examine the data of Scripture, the more amazed we will be at the internal harmony and profundity of it.
7: God has given us the means to know truth, and that's amazing. What a source of comfort and confidence that is. 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We've barely scratched the surface of this series, and with only two more episodes to go this week, there is a lot we won't get to. 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
8: I think, therefore, I am. But again, ladies and gentlemen, understand this as we'll look at more in the next time. Descartes was not doing all of this simply to prove to the world that René Descartes existed. What he was searching for was a starting point for the pathway to certainty, to the pathway to a truth that really matters for everybody. He was looking for a rational, intellectual foundation for affirming not the existence of Descartes, but the existence of God. And so what we're saying here, as Descartes was trying to indicate, is that all thinking begins with consciousness. And so from the Christian perspective, we have to ask, how does our consciousness include and relate not only the consciousness we have of ourselves, but how does the consciousness of ourself relate to our consciousness of God?
7: Join us here on Renewing Your Mind.

0: Now, the law is a guide to point us in the right direction, but it's not the deliverer, and it's not the power for living for God. It's the road signs along the highway. It's the rumble strips that alert us when we're going off the roadway. But it's not the engine that drives the car. It's not the fuel in the tank. Instead, it is not the law, but rather dying to the law that is no longer trying to keep the law for any spiritual life, that one is able to live to God. And how one dies to the law is through the law. Paul says that he died to the law through the law. What does it mean to die to the law through the law? Well, it is the law that convinces us that we should stop trying to keep it in order to live for God, to gain life over spiritual deadness. When we try to keep the law, we find ourselves all the more frustrated in our inability to keep it. And then we show up in the counseling office. We show up in Doug's office. And what do we ask him? Give me the three principles to get me out of this sin. Does Doug give the three principles? No, Doug opens up the Bible and shows the gospel.
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2: I spent my life looking for love in all the wrong places. My name is Lois. My dad became a mean alcoholic who beat and kicked Mom and me. I followed in his footsteps, drinking hard as a teenager. I got pregnant at 15 and ran away, but my folks found me and made me get an abortion. After graduation, I married the boy who got me pregnant, and we had two daughters, but our marriage failed. I was ultimately married 7 more times. One of the marriages lasted 2 weeks, one for 10 years to a gambler. During those years, my drinking and meanness increased. I lost a 3-year-old daughter to brain disease and a teenage daughter to suicide. I was a terrible mother, often leaving my daughters alone while I sat in bars. My last husband and I were married 15 years, but both of us were drunks. He finally left me, and I drank myself into a stupor. I would probably be dead by now, except that I was working for a man who loved the Lord. He gave me a Bible that I ignored until one night I decided to commit suicide. Instead,

0: It is now 2 o'clock. Paul writes to us, "Blessed be the God and Father of our Lord Jesus Christ, who has blessed us in Christ with every spiritual blessing in the heavenly places." The question for us is, what are those spiritual blessings that I have so much of? Paul goes on to explain those rich blessings over the next 3 chapters of Ephesians. All who are trusting in Jesus have been chosen, called, redeemed, adopted. The deal has been sealed by the Holy Spirit. You are now an heir. You who were once dead have been made alive with Christ, seated in the heavenly places with Jesus. And he goes on and on. What gloriously good news! Well, that is what we want you to know most as you listen to the teaching and preaching on KFGR Radio. And if that teaching is delighting you and you do not have a home church, please consider joining Trinity Bible Church in Powell or Redeeming Grace Church of Cody, 10:30 a.m. on Sunday mornings.
1: I have been crucified with Christ. It is no longer I who live, but Christ who lives in me. And the life I now live in the flesh, I live by faith in the Son of God, who loved me and gave himself for me. The answer for how we gain eternal life, a life that we experience now in overcoming sin and beginning to live obediently to God, of course not perfectly, is the gospel. It is because the Son of God loved me and gave himself for me. And the way Paul puts it there should strike us. It's not that he died and loved sinners generally, but faith believes that he did it for me personally. He loved me and gave himself for me. Who has ever loved me more than the Son of God, who gave himself for me, who gave his very life for me, bleeding and dying on Calvary's cross so that I may live?
2: So we're in Ruth chapter 3. As you're finding that in your Bible, most likely we have this book from the pen of Samuel, who was a transitional figure. He was one of the last judges that was also the one who anointed the kings. And the timeline is not super clear, but it's possible that Samuel talked firsthand with Ruth. So picture Ruth, who's this young woman in the story as a grandma later, the grandma of the great King David, and Samuel now recording for us the story of how it came to be. I picture Ruth as bashful, sharing, looking back on those sweet memories in her innocence and the romance between her and Boaz, who was much older. So it's possible that around that time when she was a grandma or a great-grandma, Boaz was already long gone, but she still had these sweet memories of how their romance began. And so let's read now Ruth chapter 3. And as you hear God's word read and follow along with your eyes, remember this is God's inspired, inerrant, infallible, clear, and sufficient word given to you, his people. Ruth chapter 3. Then Naomi, her mother-in-law, said to her, "My daughter, should I not seek rest for you, that it may be well with you? Is not Boaz our relative with whose young women you were? See, he is winnowing barley tonight in the threshing floor. Wash, therefore, and anoint yourself, and put on your cloak, and go down to the threshing floor. But do not make yourself known to the man until he has finished eating and drinking. But when he lies down, observe the place where he lies. Then go and uncover his feet and lie down, and he will tell you what to do." And she replied, "All that you say I will do." So she went down to the threshing floor and did just as her mother-in-law commanded her. And when Boaz had eaten and drunk, and his heart was merry, he went to lie down at the end of the heap of grain. Then she came softly and uncovered his feet and lied down. At midnight, the man was startled and turned over, and behold, a woman lay at his feet. He said, "Who are you?" And she answered, "I am Ruth, your servant. Spread your wings over your servant, for you are a redeemer." And he said, "May you be blessed by the Lord, my daughter. You have made this last kindness greater than the first, in that you have not gone after young men, whether poor or rich. And now, my daughter, do not fear. I will do for you all that you ask, for all my fellow townsmen know that you are a worthy woman. And now it is true that I am a redeemer, yet there is a redeemer nearer than I. Remain tonight, and in the morning, if he will redeem you, good, let him do it. But if he is not willing to redeem you, Then, as the Lord lives, I will redeem you. Lie down until the morning. So she lay at his feet until the morning, but arose before one could recognize her, another. And he said, let it not be known that the woman came to the threshing floor. And he said, bring the garment you are wearing and hold it out. So she held it, and he measured out 6 measures of barley and put it on her. Then she went into the city. And when she came to her mother-in-law, she said, how did you fare, my daughter? Then she told her all that the man had done for her, saying, these 6 measures of barley he gave to me. For he said to me, you must not go back empty-handed to your mother-in-law. She replied, wait, my daughter, until you learn how the matter turns out, for the man will not rest, but will settle the matter today. This is the word of the Lord. You may be seated. Let's pray. Oh God, you are most patient and kind, and you promise never to break your covenant. You have gathered us here before your face again today. You renew your covenant of grace with us, and we ask that you will speak, O Lord. Your servants are listening to you. Reform us. Amen. Well, beloved congregation of our Lord Jesus Christ, I want to show you today in Ruth chapter 3 how the Redeemer provides rest for his people. And I have 6 observations from this little chapter. Number one, rest is needed. Look at verse 1. Ruth acknowledges that she needs to seek rest for Ruth. And it won't be well with Ruth until she has rest. We saw in chapter 2, verse 7, how Ruth had gleaned from early morning until now, except for a short rest. So Ruth is tired. They've come to the end of the harvest. They've been working very, very hard. And the however amount of grain they've been able to save up is all they have to live off of now for the winter. They are subsistence living. The theme of rest, I think, is just marbled and threaded throughout this entire chapter. The phrase lie down or to lay, it's used 11 different times just in this chapter. And maybe you're here this morning feeling like you need rest as well. That's the first point. Isn't it amazing? Every time you lay down, God built you needing rest. You know, we could be like robots that we recharge a little bit, you know, 5 minutes and then we go 3 hours and we just keep doing that. But he made us to actually fall asleep, to black out in the middle of the night and get the rest that our bodies need. And when you don't get that rest, you feel it. Your entire body, your whole soul, your emotions, your attitude, everything feels it. With the theme of rest, I believe that God wants to humble us, show us how weak and dependent we are on him. And also, it's a foretaste of the true rest we do have. I mean, isn't it amazing? When we are so depleted, he replenishes you. And you can come to the end of a day and feel like, I can't live one more day. But yet you get a great night's rest and you wake up feeling, I can do one more day, or at least I can make it till noon. I just looked it up. The National Institute of Mental Health, it reports that in America right now, about 31% of adults have a diagnosed anxiety disorder. So next time you're checking out at the grocery store and you're standing in line, every 1, 2, 3 adults has a diagnosed anxiety disorder. Now, we're all under the curse of Adam, and there's chemical imbalances, there are medical reasons, but also our souls are going to be restless without Christ, without resting in the one who made us to rest in him. So I believe that the two themes throughout the whole book of Ruth are both elevated to maybe the highest point, you know, the highest point of the drama in this chapter. The first theme is rest. The second theme is God's providence. And I want to show you these two. So let me define providence. And children, an easy way to think, what is God's providence? Just think of God provides. God provides. God provides in so many ways. And then there are times when it feels like you don't have what you need. Is God really providing? When things feel so broken, can I trust that God is going to provide? Can I trust God's providence? I'm going to read this longer definition up front from the Second London Confession of Faith. I encourage you, if you can, to memorize at least parts of this. It's been medicine for my own soul this week. Listen to this on providence. The most wise, righteous, and gracious God does oftentimes leave for a season his own children to manifold temptations and the corruptions of their own hearts, to chastise them for their former sins, or to discover unto them the hidden strength of corruption and deceitfulness of their hearts, that they may be humbled, and to raise them to a more close and constant dependence for their support upon himself, and to make them more watchful against all future occasions of sin, and for other just and holy ends, so that whatsoever befalls any of his elect is by his appointment, for his glory and for their good. That's your most wise and gracious God. You can trust his providence, and you will be restless until you rest in God. Rest is needed. That's the first observation. This truth has been known to Christians in every century. In the 5th century, Augustine of Hippo, from northern Africa, who then was a leader in the church in Europe, he included this phrase in his confessions. He said, O Lord, as a prayer, my heart is restless until it finds its rest in you. And even when psychiatrists give a diagnosis of an anxiety disorder, I mean, even in that word, your life is out of order. When your life is out of order, the weight of God's glory needs to be pressed upon you again, and everything else will take its place in the proper order in response to the glory of God pushed into your life. That's what you need to find rest, is you need the weight of God's glory, shuffling your life back around. Then everything in its proper place, not disordered, will be at rest. Matthew Henry said, be it always remembered that the best for us is that which is best for our soul. And here's what the Bible says is best for your soul. Psalm 37. It's best for your soul, it's best for you, that you be still before the Lord. Wait patiently for him. Delight yourself in the Lord, and he will give you the desires of your heart. So Naomi, to me, in this chapter, is a picture of a disordered life. She's restless. I believe that the grace of God comes through in a life that's being reformed in Boaz, who's the picture of a man who is delighting first and foremost in the Lord and enjoying rest in him. And from that rest, others receive the blessing of rest in God as well. Rest is needed. Do you agree? Well, then let's move on to our second observation, number 2. This is a very important caution. And if you're hearing this, it's perhaps even God's way of preserving you from sin this week. Here's the second observation. When rest is most needed, and I just heard from many of you this morning, you're tired. It's been a hard week. When rest is most needed, it is tempting to become restless. It's tempting to become restless when rest is most needed. Naomi knows that the land her husband had to leave when they went bankrupt in Israel and travel, she knows that that land is redeemable through marriage if it's a kinsman redeemer, because God's law has provided. He has his providence even in his law. And here's what God's law says in Leviticus 25. The land shall not be sold perpetually or permanently, for the land is mine, God says. You are strangers and sojourners with me. If Boaz, to the extent that Boaz knew God's law, he knew that. Yes, I'm a wealthy, my grandpa was a prince of Israel. I'm very wealthy. I own all of this. Everyone works and gleans on my field. But he knew, I'm really a sojourner here. This land is God's land. And if there's any transactions, it's only for 7 years until the year of Jubilee. That's it. So Boaz knew his place. Leviticus 25, verse 24 says, in all the country you possess, you shall allow a redemption of the land. If your brother becomes poor and sells part of his property. This is probably what happened to Naomi's husband, Abimelech. Then his nearest redeemer shall come and redeem what his brother has sold. Do you understand what happens? A farmer falls into hard times, and he has no other option, so he goes bankrupt, and he loses the land. It should be temporary, and it's redeemable, but it has to be through a kinsman redeemer, a close relative buying it on his behalf. Naomi knows this, and as she comes back empty and in poverty, she knows this law as well, and everyone does. It's part of their culture. Well, we saw actually in chapter 1, verse 9, how Naomi said the correct thing in chapter 1. Naomi said, "The Lord grant that you may find rest, each one of you in the house of her husband." Remember when she said that to the two ladies? But now look at how houseless. In verse 2 of chapter 3, Naomi doesn't say, "The Lord give you rest, Boaz, our relative. I'm going to take matters in of trying to manipulate what you should be trusting in God's providence to give." Satan will want to tempt you and distract you and hit you when you are weakest, when you are most low. It's probably very wise counsel to never make any big decisions when you're tired, when your emotions are up and down, when there's extra strife and stress. Instead, we need to remember Psalm 33 and be still before the Lord. Wait patiently for Him. Because what needs to settle down first is the delight of your heart. A temptation is saying something else will delight me. And Psalm 37 says, "Delight yourself in the Lord." Delight yourself in the Lord. And He will give you that desire, the desire of your heart. That's the second observation. When rest is most needed, it is tempting to become restless.

big celebration at the end of the harvest season. And God's law does not command a young lady to go lay at the feet of a man in the middle of the night. Some have tried to gloss this over. Maybe they just haven't have had as much access as we have. But what Naomi says is not a tradition. I believe it's her being restless. Look at verse 3. She says, "Wash, therefore, and anoint yourself. Put on your cloak and go down to the threshing floor. But do not make yourself known to the man until he has finished eating and drinking." Do you see how it's a bit manipulative? You know, she's trying to say, don't let him notice you right away. Let him be really happy and full, and you just stay in the shadows. This is dangerous, very dangerous words, Naomi. You can almost hear in this her scheming a feverish restlessness. Naomi is now sending out this naive, loyal young widow all alone at dark to be hiding around in the shadows around this big party with a bunch of unknown workers that's involving a lot of food and drinking. As a new believer, a foreigner in the land, she's lost. She doesn't know any better. Look at Ruth's response. She says, "All that you say, I will do." That's what she's been doing all along. She's going to keep doing that. The reason I think this was reckless on Naomi's part is because it's not even safe by Naomi's own standards. We saw in chapter 2, verse 22, Naomi said to Ruth, "It is good, daughter, that you go out with Boaz's young women, lest in another field you be assaulted." That's what these fields were like. A young woman all alone would be prey to, you know, to people that would want to abuse her. Verse 4, "When he lies down, observe the place where he lies, then go and uncover his feet and lie down." That same Hebrew word for feet in Daniel chapter 10 is translated legs. So do you get the scene? If you're in a rural setting, there's no light pollution. It's very dark. You can't even see. Like I said, in the next morning, they couldn't even see or recognize one another. That's when she was sneaking away. So picture that pitch black, middle of the wilderness, Israel, ancient times. She's going to go and uncover his legs and lie there. Now, I believe that Naomi is also trying to do two things. She, on one hand, is trying to manipulate what she should leave for God. On the other hand, she's trying to put all their hope on one man, all their hope on Boaz, instead of putting their hope on God. See, she says, "Boaz will tell you what to do," forgetting that God has already told all of them what they ought to do. "When he lies down, he will tell you what to do," in verse 4. But God has already said, "You shall not commit adultery." And when Tamar, a few generations later, was assaulted by her brother, she said, "Such a thing does not happen in Israel." She said, "I can't even live with the shame. I can't be around here now that this has happened to me." She put ashes on her head. So that's the context they're living in. They know what God has already commanded. And one thing we do is with our catechisms, we'd want to train ourselves. We want to be shaped by the liturgy, as Ken explained. And the catechisms do exactly that. So in those moments of temptation, what is my greatest desire? What is it that God would want me to do? You can even talk yourself. You can spin it a certain way, knowing that it's wrong. So our catechism says things like this. Where do we find God's will? The answer, we know it. It's so simple, but you need to hear it again. We find God's will in Scripture. Well, where specifically in Scripture? In the commandments that God has given us. God does not hide his will from us. He makes it very clear. He lays out before us the green pastures that he promises to bless. God will tell you what to do. Don't turn Boaz into an idol. Don't put all your hopes on him and just leave your future in the hands of one man in the dark of midnight. See how reckless Naomi's instructions were? They were also very dangerous for Boaz. Think about it from his perspective. It's not helpful to him. He's a red-blooded man, pitch black at midnight. He's going to smell the perfume. He's going to feel the cool breeze as the covers of his legs got lifted up. And he's expected now to tell her what to do next? That's not helpful to him. Would Boaz...

0: has his fear of God overpower the fear of the temptation in that moment? Think about Boaz has been introduced to us as a man who blesses. Remember, he shows up on his field, the Lord bless you, to the workers. The workers, the Lord bless you. When he had his first conversation with Ruth, he said, may the Lord bless you under whose wings you have come to take refuge. Boaz is a man through whom God is pouring out blessing. Everywhere he goes, he's blessing others. And James 5:16 says, it's the prayer of a righteous man that has great power as it is working. So you see what's at stake? Putting Boaz in this position of temptation, it's dangerous for him. His blessings now that everyone is being blessed by, they will perhaps be dried up. Now, that relationship, that sweet attraction between Ruth and Boaz would now turn into shame and guilt and remorse and even Naomi's own future. It all depends on a kinsman redeemer, and this is the one. It has to be Boaz. But with this scheming, she's jeopardizing their entire future by not trusting in God's providence. Do you see how when we are most restless, our soul can act very destructively? You see how important it is that we find rest in God? You and I are just as weak. Our souls will be restless until we are resting in God. And what is best for us is what's best for our soul, and it's best for your soul, Psalm 37, that you be still before the Lord. Wait patiently for him. Delight yourself in the Lord, and he will give you the desires of your heart. And that's the encouragement we have with what actually happens. We just saw the danger of what could have happened. But the fourth observation is this. The reason you can obey this command from Psalm 37 to wait for God is because God provides strength to withstand temptation. God provides the strength we need to withstand temptation. He is good for his promise. Verse 6, it sets that stage a bit more. The powerful temptation. What's going on physically? Look at verse 6. So Ruth went down to the threshing floor, did just as her mother-in-law had commanded. When Boaz had eaten and drunk, his heart was merry. He went to lie down at the end of the heap of grain. Well, remember how Ruth is depicted as someone who needs a bath, she needs some new clothes, and she needs perfume. She's poor, she's stinky, she has no hope of survival on her own going on like this any longer. Boaz is the exact opposite. He's got a pile of food and abundance. His heart is merry, full of food, and he is drunk. I don't think he is drunk, and I'll explain that in just a moment. But his heart is merry, and he's lying there at the edge of this heap of grain. She was tired and characterized by scarcity. He's at rest, characterized by abundance. And Ruth came softly, uncovered his feet, legs, lay down. At midnight, the man was startled. Verse 8. Another translation for startled is the man shuddered, perhaps because of the cold of being uncovered. And he turned over, and behold, a woman lay there at his feet. Would Boaz's temptation now pull him into sin? Verse 9, he said, who are you? Now, I want you to see in the exchange between these two, in this dialogue, what's going on spiritually. So the physical setting describes the temptation, but it's their conversation, the words that describe what's going on spiritually. She answered, I am Ruth, your servant. Now, what comes next is so beautiful. She said, spread your wings over your servant, for you are a redeemer. That's exactly the words Boaz spoke to her in chapter 2. You come to Israel, and you have come to take refuge under the wings of the God of Israel. See, that's he taught her that. That image of God hovering over his people, protecting them, sheltering them. And now she prays that back. You know, she says, would you be the one that shows me that type of refuge? I have come now so that your wings, Boaz, can be the instrument God uses to protect me and to bless me. Isn't that beautiful? One commentator shared how At a restaurant one time, his daughter opened up the fortune cookie and it read something surprisingly wise. It said, "Never mistake temptation for opportunity." And in that moment, what's going on here? Who are you? Who is this? It's dark at midnight. And she says, "Spread your wings over your servant. You are a redeemer." Never mistake temptation for opportunity. Look at Boaz's reply. Verse 10, he said, "May you be blessed by the Lord, my daughter." God would be the center of their relationship. She wants the blessing of God through Boaz. He wants the Lord to bless her, whether or not he's part of it. Micah 6:8 says, "Has he told you, O man, has he not told you what is good, that the Lord requires that you do justice, love kindness, and walk humbly with your God?" We don't know exactly what was going on in Boaz's mind. It may be that God was doing what our confession said, drawing back to Boaz's mind a previous sin of his. Boaz appears to be a man that was so humbled that he is now raised to a more close and constant dependence on God for support, especially when in that moment of physical and emotional temptation, midnight perfume in the air, God would be his strength, and he responds with words that are equally humble as Ruth's. He says to her, "You have made this last kindness greater than the first, in that you have gone after young, you could have gone after young men, whether rich or poor, but instead you've come for me." So he receives her message, and he's humble. He says, "I didn't say I could have anyone I want." He says, "No, I see your kindness now too." Now that word kindness, it's hesed. We've seen this. This is loving kindness, steadfast covenant loyalty. It's used in chapter 3 to describe Ruth. But before that, in chapter 2, it's used to describe Boaz as showing that loving kindness. And before that, in chapter 1, that's how Naomi described God as they came back to God's land. God was the one who would show hesed. So do you see now the progression? It's the land of God. God shows you covenant faithfulness, his steadfast loving kindness. God shows it to Boaz. Boaz becomes characterized by that. And now it spills over, and now Ruth is characterized by that steadfast loving kindness of God. His hesed works its way into his people. We don't know why Boaz came to depend on God so much, or even why God gave Boaz the strength in this moment that David lacked. Boaz here is more like the husband of Bathsheba. He's the one who, even when David's trying to get him drunk and he won't drink it. Uriah won't go sleep and, you know, violate his code, even though David fell into great temptation. So in this moment, God gives Boaz that same strength to withstand. He doesn't fall like Noah did after the great flood. He saw God judge the world for sin, grows the grapes, gets drunk. In this moment, God's strength preserved Boaz, and God will preserve his people in the moments of greatest temptation. His promises are true. Ecclesiastes 4 says, "Better is a handful of quietness than two handfuls of toil and striving after the wind." Boaz and Ruth could both have rest in their soul. They could have a clear conscience. They could have a hope of a beautiful relationship and all that God would do for the nation through them afterward, because God preserved them in that moment of great temptation. So we too need to be still before the Lord. We need to wait patiently for him. Delight yourself in the Lord and trust that he will give you the desires of your heart. Fifth observation, your heart can find rest. Your heart is restless and it can find rest in the Redeemer's loving kindness. Look at verse 12. "It's true that I am a Redeemer." Verse 13, "Remain tonight, lie down until the morning." And verse 14, "So she lay at his feet until morning." In a very literal sense, Ruth is already finding some of the rest that will come through Boaz for her, even in that night scene. Why didn't Boaz just send her right back right then? Well, remember, this is dangerous. This is a dangerous mission she's been sent on. Maybe the party's still going. I don't know if he's in a tent. We don't have all those details. But in the purity of that relationship, She rests and lays down at his feet, and God provides for her. Ferguson said, "It is because of his trust that Boaz is content to apply biblical principles to the situation, to his duty, and to leave the consequences to the wise and good providence of God." And Ruth could trust that then. She knew Boaz is a man ruled by the Lord. She could trust Boaz's kindness because Boaz is a man who fears God. He was obedient to God's law. And Boaz was willing to both work for her and wait for her. He's not sitting around passively, but he is trusting God. He's waiting on the Lord's timing. He would love for Ruth to be his bride, but only if it's what the Lord wills. We read that before anyone could recognize one another, Boaz said, "Let it not be known that the woman came to the threshing floor." So even though they remained pure, she laid at his feet that night, there's still an appearance of scandal, and there's still discretion. They don't want anyone to have a bad image or a bad impression of what might have taken place. And isn't that fascinating how Jesus comes from the line of women who are shrouded in scandal? It's true of every single one of them. Tamar, you know, wicked sins committed against her by her brother. Rahab, who was not only a foreigner, but also most likely the prostitute. Ruth, as we've just seen, shrouded in scandal. And even Mary, his own mother. Mary was a person who was not married, and yet she was large with child, and they're traveling around until he's born. See, there's the glory of Christ, once again, that the scandal of the salvation for sinners on earth. It's not that God goes around picking those who have been able to show they've got it all together. God's going to just draw to him those who figured it out. He comes to be one with sinners. He takes the scandal of the cross itself. And there's nothing more scandalous than to say, Jesus now, the picture of sin, being made the likeness of sin, so that he could pay the price to redeem his bride. And just as the Hesed, the steadfast covenant love of God, it was given through Boaz, from Boaz to Ruth, and now from Ruth unto others. Jesus Christ is the one who represents that steadfast love to the new covenant, the covenant faithfulness of God through Jesus Christ, the great Redeemer to his people. Which is the last observation. The Redeemer, Boaz and our Lord Jesus, will not rest until his bride is at rest in him. See, we don't quite have the resolution that we want. We want to see this couple being married. We want to see them enjoying life and living happily ever after. But there's a complication in verse 12. Boaz says, he's already done his research. He's got his eye on this one. There is a redeemer for you, Ruth, that is nearer than I. If he will redeem you, good, let him do it. So Boaz continues to trust God's providence, and he is content. If this man will redeem you, good. My soul is content in the Lord. But if he is not willing to redeem you, then as the Lord lives, I will redeem you. This is the desire of his heart, and he will trust God because his desire will be satisfied by God alone. Then Ruth went back into the city. In verse 16, her mother-in-law says, "How did you fare, my daughter?" I don't know what she meant by that. Did you score? Did you get the man? Did you snag him? And we don't have the exact exchange that Ruth gives back. We don't know what she says. I'm thinking that Ruth is confused. You know, she comes back and she says, "Well, how did I fare? I got all this food. He wants to redeem me one way or the other, but it might not be him. And really, all he did is let me stay there safely and rest, and he asked that the Lord would bless me. So how did I fare? I'm not sure. I hope it can be him. I respect him more now than I ever did before." Because look at how Naomi replies in verse 8. It's like the old wise, you know, mentor giving her counsel. "Wait, my daughter, until you learn how this matter turns out, for the man will not rest, but will settle the matter today." So Naomi is still very excited. And maybe what she intended to be manipulative, what she intended perhaps even to to be scheming against God's will, God intends for good. And God restores what we break because he's so faithful to be providing for us in every way. A few observations looking back at this whole chapter. Notice how at the beginning of the chapter, it's Boaz who is at rest. And Ruth is the one needing rest. By the end of the story, it's the opposite. Ruth has found some rest in her Redeemer, and Boaz will not rest. The true bride of Christ knows no rest apart from him, your Redeemer. And the Redeemer will not rest until you, his bride, are at rest in him. Each one of us, the Lord draws in our each one has their own story and their own time in different ways. Remember that your heart will be restless until you find your full rest in God alone. He will give you those desires of your heart when you desire first his kingdom. Seek first his kingdom and his righteousness, and all these things will be added to you. The Puritan pastor Thomas Manton, he put it this way. Under pressure, when your soul is restless, it's your faith. It's your faith that speaks to your soul. And your faith says to your soul, sit still, for God will not be at rest until he has accomplished all that he has spoken to you. You can trust in the promises of God. Be still before the Lord. Wait patiently for him. Delight your soul in the Redeemer who provides rest for his bride. Let's pray. From Exodus chapter 6. O Lord, you have redeemed us with an outstretched arm and with a great act of judgment. Jesus Christ, he took our nature to be our near kinsman. He became bone of our bone and flesh of our flesh. And you have taken us to be your people. You have promised to be our God. We trust what you promise in Ecclesiastes 3, that you make everything beautiful in its time. Lord, once again now, we lay ourselves at your feet by faith. Amen.
1: I do not nullify the grace of God, for if righteousness were through the law, then Christ died for no purpose. If you could become righteous by trying to keep the law, rather than through what Christ has done in giving himself up for you, and through union with Christ, dying with him, being buried with him, and raised to newness of life, then Christ died for nothing. Reject or downplay this and rely on law for righteousness, both in justification and sanctification, saying that we could do it, would be to nullify the grace of God, as Peter was doing. And so, brothers and sisters, let us remember these gospel truths in order to avoid gospel amnesia. Let us remember that we are justified by faith apart from any works of the law, that we are dead to the law, that we do not keep the law in order to have eternal life, a life of victory over sin, but instead we are united to Christ by faith, which means that we have been crucified with Christ, the old self buried in the grave. It's not Christ who lives in us, it's his resurrect power. And so let each one of us remember that the reason I live, make it personal, the reason I live is because he loved me and gave himself for me.
2: We walk on them, admire their beauty, use them to build our homes, and tell our kids not to throw them. Though rocks may not be exciting to everyone, they are a fascinating part of God's creation. Stay tuned.
3: There was just a scale of geologic process operating in the past that far outweighs anything that's happening today.
4: 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I'm Chris O'Brien with the Institute for Creation Research.
2: Rocks come in all different shapes, sizes, colors, and consistencies. And although there are thousands of different rocks, there are only three basic types. So what are they, and how did they form? Rock on with us for the next 15 minutes as we discuss the creation of rocks and discover that much of the ones we see today formed during Noah's flood. To get us off to a smooth start, ICR geologist Bill Hoche tells us what the three rock types are called.
5: Ask anybody about the differences among rocks, and the first thing you get is a geologist will tell you, well, there's igneous and sedimentary and metamorphic rocks. Those are the three groups. And most people start yawning about then.
2: Geologist and ICR President Dr. John Morris explains that the kind of rock that forms depends upon chemical composition and exposure to the elements.
3: The rock types are all designated as that by their depositional processes, the environments that they were in when they were laid down, whether fire or alteration or sedimentation. And so it depends on the circumstances, what kind of rock you have. And of course, even in the sedimentary rocks, and well, in all of them, there's variety that has to do with chemical content and specifics. In sedimentary rocks in particular, which are the interesting ones to me, those are the ones that have fossils and stuff in them. There's just all kinds of different shades of environment, or chemical constructs, or cement that binds the grains together. All of these different factors add up into making a unique rock.
2: Dr. Andrew Snelling is a geologist and director of research at Answers in Genesis. He tells us how these chemicals combine to form minerals, which in turn combine to form rocks.
6: The different atoms of the different elements behave differently, and they attach to one another differently. So, for example, life is based on carbon. The carbon atom and the way it connects to hydrogen and oxygen atoms and nitrogen atoms to build up organic molecules that make the different proteins and the DNA and all the stuff of life. Well, geology is primarily based on the silicon atom, and the silicon atom combines with oxygen in a particular way, four oxygens at the apices of a triangular pyramid. It's called the silicon tetrahedron. And the way these pyramids are stacked together and what other elements tie the pyramids together and the layers of pyramids forms the different sorts of minerals. So the different elements combine to make minerals. And then the different minerals combining give you the different rocks.
2: So various kinds of minerals and environmental influences make up the different kinds of rocks that we see. As we take a look at the three categories, we'll learn how temperature, pressure, weathering, and erosion make and convert different types of rock. Dr. Snelling tells us about the sedimentary kind.
6: Now, the sedimentary rocks most people understand, it's fairly easy. Water and wind erode the Earth's surface. Pre-existing rocks are weathered and eroded, and so you get grains of minerals like quartz, you get clay minerals, you get muds, and so these accumulate in layers, being washed by water into layers. And so when you get a layer of sand and it hardens to rock, we call it a sandstone. When you get silt that forms a layer of silt, it gets hardened into siltstone. A layer of mud gets hardened into mudstone or shale. You get boulders all in a pile and you get some mud in between them or some sand in between them and it's cemented together, we call it a conglomerate. You get lime precipitating, maybe forming grains of lime sand. You know, the sand components are actually lime rather than quartz, or very fine grain precipitation of lime, you get a limestone. And so sedimentary rocks are not hard to understand. They were sediments that were deposited in layers that were hardened into rock called sedimentary rocks.
2: In contrast to sedimentary rocks, igneous rocks were formed from a molten state. Dr. Morris.
3: While sedimentary rocks are deposited as sediments by moving water, the igneous rocks are these melted rocks. There's great heat inside the Earth. Just the Earth's interior is hot, and these great heats and pressures down in there. But as the rocks come up in volcanoes, they also come up as granite blobs just rising to the surface. They're hot and they're liquid, but as they cool, as they get near the surface, they begin to cool off. And in this granite melt, there's all sorts of different chemical constituents, but as the temperature begins to drop, it's all boiling, it's all hot, but then as it begins to drop, one of those constituents will begin to solidify. And then as the molten blob continues to cool, another constituent will freeze, it will harden. And then there's more to the granite. But if you notice a granite, it has all these different little grains and they're all interconnected. That's because the melt itself cooled at different levels. And at each level, another constituent solidified out until the whole rock is solid. And that's, of course, what we find today as granite rock.
2: What's interesting is that the erosion of igneous rocks produces sedimentary rocks.
3: A sedimentary rock like sandstone comes from the erosion of an upstream igneous rock. Actually, floods are the most important depositional environment in sedimentary rocks. we all know that moving water does amazing things, and the faster it's moving, the more volume it is, the more it will do. Moving water can erode huge volumes of a rock, even a solid hard rock like a granite, and then deposit it. And moving water, the thing that it does the best is to sort things out into individual grain sizes and to similar grain sizes and similar chemistries so that the deposit itself will have a particular character. The water will separate the sand grains from an eroded granite. It'll separate the sand grains from the dissolved clays and the smaller particles, and they will be deposited separately. And so we'll have one deposit of predominantly sand grains and another deposit of predominantly clay particles. There are different kinds of rocks. One becomes a sandstone, one becomes a shale.
2: And both igneous and sedimentary rock can be changed into the third category of rock called metamorphic. Dr. Snelling explains.
6: Metamorphism of rocks means that rocks have been changed from one type of rock into another. So, for example, limestone, if it's exposed to heat and pressure by deep burial in the earth, or maybe a molten granite comes up into a limestone, the heat from the granite will change the limestone into a marble. A sandstone might get metamorphosed into what we call a gneiss. Or if it's a mudstone, a shale, it'll get converted into what we call a schist.
2: We've heard about the formation of the three basic rock types, but what about original created rock? Bill Hoche says that even though most granites we see today, such as mountain ranges, were formed during the flood, the kind of rock that God made in the beginning was probably of granitic composition. He tells us that in most places on Earth, these rock layers are covered beneath flood-generated sedimentary rocks.
5: We get places on the continent we can go today and we can see what those basement rocks look like. And they're largely granitic in composition. In other words, they got a lot of potassium feldspar, they got a lot of quartz, and they got a lot of relatively buoyant crust or relatively lightweight compared to ocean minerals. These granitic rocks were probably the original rocks of the continent, because the continent, I think, has always been here as continental rock. In other words, when we look at granites in the bottom of Grand Canyon or up on the Canadian Shield or something like that, we're looking at hard granitic rock that was probably creation week rock. So it was not recycled during the flood. Why? Because that continental crust floats. It's not going to dive into the mantle like the oceanic crust did.
2: Because of continuous water erosion, sedimentary rocks can still be formed today on a relatively small scale. But what about igneous and metamorphic rocks? Do we see their formation today? Dr. Morris.
3: Some igneous rocks are forming today. Obviously, when a volcano erupts, that's an igneous rock, that lava that comes out. It's molten lava, but then when it solidifies, it will be an igneous rock. It'll be a basalt or a rhyolite or something, depending on its chemical constituency. But while igneous rocks are formed today, the great, huge igneous bodies of rock that we see in the geologic record are just immense. In fact, our continents are made up primarily of granitic rock. So there was just a scale of geologic process operating in the past that far outweighs anything that's happening today. Igneous rocks are forming today, but not the immense igneous rocks of the past or the metamorphic rocks that we see today. Metamorphism happens today along fault zones and stuff where there's heat and pressure going on, but we see these metamorphic rocks that are continent-wide in scope. Something else was going on in the past, something of a dynamic nature, something of a global nature. That's like the flood of Noah's day.
2: When it comes to the formation of rocks, both creationists and evolutionists agree on the origin of rock types. But as Dr. Morris tells us, the disagreement between the worldviews is all a matter of time.
3: An evolutionary geologist tends to think in long time, but he also thinks in local events that causes these sediments to be deposited or the volcanoes. He thinks of one volcano or one stream bed or one delta or one seashore or one lake bed, local depositional environments, as opposed to large scale. But you see, the flood geologist will tend to think of things on a grand scale. The Bible tells us that the flood was global in scale, but I really don't think that any particular geologic event was happening globally. What was happening in the North American area might not have been happening in Africa. Something else was going on there. I mean, it would be different. There might be certain stages of the flood that would prefer one or the other, but basically we're looking at maybe continental-wide or hemispherical-wide events going on, but still on a grand scale, as opposed to these local scales that my uniformitarian evolutionary colleagues tend to talk about.
2: Even though the global flood was a judgment from God because of the incredible wickedness that was penetrating the world at that time, Dr. Snelling points out that God was still extending his love by using the flood as a means of provision for the future.
6: For example, during the flood, the coal beds were formed and the oil deposits, a lot of them. And therefore, God was in judgment providing for us resources that we'd need to use in the post-flood world. Many of the ore deposits, the economic accumulations of these metallic minerals, would have formed during the flood. And we mine them now, and we enjoy the technology that we do today, because even when God was judging the world at the time of the flood, he was also providing us these resources with the different rock types, the different minerals, that we could discover them in the post-flood world and use them to live fulfilling lives, not only in investigating the world, but developing the technology that helps us to enjoy life today.
2: But the provision he now offers is not one of minerals or fuel, but rather of escape from the impending judgment, which will be by fire.
6: If God is our creator, then we need to give an account to him. And if he's our judge, then we need to either face his wrath or accept his offer of salvation through Jesus Christ. And I would urge you to consider the evidence in God's world that is consistent with his word, and therefore face up to the fact that everyone needs to repent of their rebellion against God and accept Jesus Christ, God's free offer, loving offer of salvation through Jesus Christ, so that you can escape from the judgment to come.
4: As our program comes to a close, we hope that you've been encouraged. It's our desire at ICR to show that the Bible can be trusted, both historically and scientifically, and to give facts that will build your faith. As Christians, we need to understand the scientific basis for our beliefs. We pray that this program will aid you in your discovery of science and the Bible. You know, most people aren't aware that today there are thousands of scientists that are convinced of the truth of biblical creation and not evolution. 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

0: The time is 3 o'clock. KFGR Radio is brought to you by caring members who worship together at Trinity Bible Church in Powell and Redeeming Grace Church of Cody. 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
1: Paul and Silas are asked this question by a jailer: "Sirs, what must I do to be saved?" And their answer is so simple, even for us: believe in the Lord Jesus Christ. When we understand the text.
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1: Thank you, Becky. In our study of the book of Acts, we come back to chapter 16. Paul and Silas have been sharing the gospel in Philippi. Now they've been arrested and thrown in prison. And we're picking up the story there in verse 25. I'll read through verse 40. Hear the word of the Lord. "But about midnight, Paul and Silas were praying and singing hymns of praise to God, and the prisoners were listening to them. And suddenly there came a great earthquake, so that the foundations of the jailhouse were shaken, and immediately all the doors were opened, and everyone's chains were unfastened. And when the jailer awoke and saw the prison doors opened, he drew his sword and was about to kill himself, supposing that the prisoners had escaped. But Paul cried out with a loud voice, saying, 'Do not harm yourself, for we are all here.' And he called for lights and rushed in, and trembling with fear, he fell down before Paul and Silas. And after he brought them out, he said, 'Sirs, what must I do to be saved?' And they said, 'Believe in the Lord Jesus, and you will be saved, you and your house.' And they spoke the word of the Lord to him together, with all who were in his household. And he took them that very hour of the night and washed their wounds. And immediately he was baptized, he and his household. And he brought them into his house and set food before them and rejoiced greatly with his whole household because he had believed in God. Now, when day came, the chief magistrate sent their policemen saying, 'Release those men.' And the jailer reported these words to Paul, saying, 'The chief magistrates have sent to release you. Therefore, come out now and go in peace.' But Paul said to them, 'Having beaten us in public without trial, men who are Romans, they have thrown us into prison, and now they are sending us away secretly? No, indeed, but let them come themselves and bring us out.' And the policemen reported these words to the chief magistrates. They were afraid when they heard that they were Romans, and they came and appealed to them. And when they had brought them out, they kept requesting them to leave the city. And they went out of the prison and entered the house of Lydia. And when they saw the brothers, they encouraged them and left." So what we're going to be reading about today is that time of Paul and Silas in prison, the earthquake happening, the jailer about to commit suicide when Paul calls out and saves his life, then shares the gospel with him and saves his very soul. Tomorrow, we'll finish up reading the narrative, talking about his whole household being baptized, and then the magistrates trying to get Paul and Silas to leave their city. So, coming back up to verse 25, about midnight, as Paul and Silas have been put into the inner prison, then they've been fastened in the stocks. They were praying and singing hymns of praise to God, and the prisoners were listening to them. You know, when we read from the Apostle Paul in Philippians chapter 4, verse 4, "Rejoice in the Lord always. I will say it again, rejoice." This is a man who truly exemplified that in his life. Here he was, a Roman citizen, exercising his freedoms there in a Roman colony. And he has been arrested, falsely accused, beaten in public, not given a fair trial, thrown into prison, fastened into stocks. He's in about the most miserable place that a Roman citizen could be in. And yet, he's not groaning about it. He's not banging on the doors. He's not saying, hey, we're Roman citizens. You come and give us a fair trial. He's not bellyaching over it. He's not renouncing his faith. He's not deciding, well, this was all a big mistake. That is not Paul's attitude. He is fastened in the stocks, and he is singing praises to God. He is rejoicing even in the midst of his hardship. You know, there in Philippians chapter 4, as you go on to read, he says to the Philippians, I know what it's like to be in want, and I know what it's like to have plenty. I can do all things through him who strengthens me. And so these words that Paul shares with the Philippians when he writes to them, they all knew of what he went through when he was there in Philippi. They all knew it. And here was a man, wrongly accused, beaten, thrown in prison, was still going to sing praises to God. And even the prisoners were listening to them. Now, what kind of hymns would Paul have been singing? Paul and Silas were praying and singing hymns of praise to God. Well, the easy answer, of course, is that they were singing the Psalms from the Psalter. We don't know what the music would have sounded like during that time because the music has not been preserved. It wasn't annotated in any way. There wasn't written pieces of music that can show to us what the Psalms sung sounded like in the early church. But it's also likely that there were other hymns that were written in the time of the early church. In fact, you can go to the letter to the Philippians and see evidence of that. Philippians chapter 2, verses 6 through 11 is called the Carmen Christi, which means hymn of Christ. And when you look at it in its original language, in the Greek in which it was written, there are stanzas there. It has a flow that looks like song lyrics. It doesn't really come out that way in a lot of English translations, but when you're looking in the earliest manuscripts, it appears to be song lyrics that Paul is quoting. So it would have been this truth about Christ that was written in such a way that becomes a hymn or a song that the church would sing together as part of the praise songs that churches sing together, just like we do today. So they were doing in the first century in the early church as well. So that Carmen Christi, that hymn of Christ, goes, have the mind of Christ, who, though he was in the form of God, did not count equality with God a thing to be grasped, but he emptied himself by taking the form of a servant, being born in the likeness of men. And being found in human form, he humbled himself by becoming obedient to the point of death, even death on a cross. Therefore, God has highly exalted him and bestowed on him the name that is above every name, so that at the name of Jesus, every knee should bow in heaven and on earth and under the earth, and every tongue confess that Jesus Christ is Lord, to the glory of God the Father. So those verses 6 through 11 are referred to as the hymn of Christ. You have this wonderful, beautiful song that talks about his incarnation, his death, his resurrection, his exaltation, and that all who believe in him will have everlasting life. Every knee should bow in heaven and on earth and under the earth, and every tongue confess that Jesus Christ is Lord. These could very well be lyrics to an early hymn that was sung in the early church. There are some other places, Ephesians chapter 5, Paul quotes lyrics that don't come from the Psalms or any of the prophets, and so it looks like a modern hymn, or that Paul was quoting a hymn that was sung in the church in that day. So there were also songs that were sung by the church, unique hymns that were written by the church and sung by them in the first century. This is one of the reasons, by the way, why I'm not an exclusive psalmodist. So it's common, especially among more Reformed churches, to be exclusive psalmody, meaning that the church is not going to sing anything except the words that come from the Psalms. It's a good idea for us to sing the Psalms. And our church, we do as well. We have a specific psalm of the month that we will learn. It could be to a piece of music that's familiar to us, or it could be a unique or an original written piece of music, and the psalm is set to that music. So we will sing that psalm every Sunday for the month. That's our psalm of the month. And then there will be other psalms that will get thrown in there as well. So it's good for a church to practice psalmody. Not enough churches do. There's far more singing of Bethel and Elevation and Hillsong tunes than there is of actually singing the psalms in most churches today. However, another reason why I'm not an exclusive psalmodist is because if we were singing only the psalms, you would never sing the name of Jesus Christ. And remember there in Philippians 2, every knee should bow and every tongue confess that Jesus Christ is Lord. It's just a beautiful thing to sing the name of Jesus. So it could be psalms and it could be modern hymns that Paul and Silas were singing, modern in their time anyway, as they were fastened in the stocks. But we see them praising God in the midst of this rough circumstance, which they're nursing their wounds even. Their bodies still ache from the fact that they just received a public beating. You know, when they get set free and the jailer takes them to his home, he treats their wounds. So they're in pain as they're laying in this jail cell, if they even can lay, the way that they're fastened into stocks like this. But the prisoners are listening to them. So Paul and Silas are ministering even to those prisoners who are around them through these songs that they sing. And then verse 26, and suddenly there came a great earthquake, so that the foundations of the jailhouse were shaken, and immediately all the doors were open and everyone's chains were unfastened. Well, here we go. The prisoners have been set free. Paul and Silas can now go. It looks like God has set them free. Remember, previously we read about Peter being imprisoned by Herod and an angel of the Lord coming to Peter in his prison cell and then getting him out. He's freed from the guards. He walks right through the doors. He's sent outside, and then the angel disappears. And Peter goes to where the church is gathered and praying. So isn't this the same kind of thing that's going on here with Paul and Silas? The doors are open. Maybe God is letting them go. But not only do Paul and Silas not leave, and their not leaving saves a man's life, but none of the other prisoners have left either. Hearing the songs that Paul and Silas sang has so touched their hearts that they're even willing to remain there with Paul and Silas. Verse 27, when the jailer awoke and saw that the prison doors open by this earthquake, he drew his sword and was about to kill himself, supposing that the prisoners had escaped. If a prisoner escaped under a guard's watch, it would be his life. Going back again to that story of Peter being released from prison, what did Herod do with all those guards who didn't know what had happened to Peter? He had them all killed. And so this jailer knows if all these prisoners are gone, well, then I'm going to be killed. That's the consequence for a jailer losing prisoners. So not to bring shame upon himself and on his family, he decides he's going to take his own life, supposing that all these prisoners have escaped. But Paul cried out with a loud voice, saying, "Do not harm yourself, for we are still here." You know, I just preached this past Sunday from Romans chapter 12. As a matter of fact, we finished up Romans 12 on Sunday. The sermons that air on the Sunday episodes of the podcast, they are they're like 3 weeks back or something like that. So I've finished up Romans 12. We're getting to the end of Romans 12 on the sermons that will air on Sunday, but I am done preaching Romans 12 now, having just finished those last three verses on Sunday. And it's those last three verses that say this: "Beloved, never avenge yourselves, but leave it to the wrath of God. For it is written, 'Vengeance is mine, I will repay,' says the Lord. To the contrary, if your enemy is hungry, feed him. If he is thirsty, give him something to drink. For by so doing, you will heap burning coals on his head. Do not be overcome by evil, but overcome evil with good." And once again, the Apostle Paul, who wrote those words there to the Romans at the end of chapter 12, here he is loving his enemy by not leaving his jail cell. and even ensuring that all the other prisoners would remain as well. And Paul cries out and says, "Do not harm yourself, we are all here." And the jailer called for lights, and he rushed in, and trembling with fear, he fell down before Paul and Silas. Now, anybody who fell before Peter would say, "Get up, don't worship me." That most likely does happen here, even though it isn't said in the narrative. Paul and Silas aren't accepting worship from the jailer. They didn't accept worship from those who thought that Paul and Barnabas were gods, so they're not going to accept worship from this jailer either. But the jailer brings them out. Now, oftentimes, when you see this story depicted, you see them still in the darkness and the jailer is down on a knee. Like if somebody's painted something or they've done some artistic depiction of this, the jailer's kneeling before them. He's got a torch in his hand because they're all still there in the jail. And he says, "Sirs, what must I do to be saved?" But when does the jailer ask him that? It's actually after he brings them out. So he falls down trembling with fear before Paul and Silas. He's trembling before them because these men just saved his life. And it is truly an incredible thing that they're all still here and well, even after this tremendous earthquake that broke open all the jail doors. So he brings them out and he asks them, "Sirs, what must I do to be saved?" And it appears as if this question has nothing to do with his own life and the Roman authorities. I mean, all the prisoners are here, so what does this jailer have to be concerned about his life? It's not like the Romans are going to come and kill him. So when he is saying, "Sirs, what must I do to be saved?" he's asking about the message he knows that they've been preaching. Remember that when the girl that had the spirit of divination was warning people about Paul and Silas, this was back up in verse 17, she's crying out, "These men are slaves of the Most High God who are proclaiming to you the way of salvation." So it was understood. There were people who knew what Paul and Silas were preaching. They're preaching about salvation. What is salvation? Salvation from what? And so this jailer asks these two men, knowing something about the message that they've preached, even the message that they've sung about in prison. And he says, "What must I do to be saved? How am I to be saved from the wrath of God? How am I to be saved from the consequences of the wicked things that I have done?" And Paul and Silas respond to his question and say, "Believe in the Lord Jesus and you will be saved, you and your house." The way of salvation is that simple. And I've been saying this over and over as we've been going through Acts. It is very, very clear that the message of salvation preached by the apostles in the book of Acts is a message of faith alone. It is faith alone in Jesus Christ that saves you.

0: ever he bought a new Bible, he would have inscribed on the cover, on the front, Acts 16:31. I have one of those Bibles that he made. As a matter of fact, it ended up becoming a gift to my grandmother, and it was the last Bible that my grandmother had before she died. And so she would write in that Bible, and I still have it. I have the Bible that my grandmother had, and it's very cherished to me that I have writing from my grandmother in the notes that she would put down in her last days when she knew she was dying, and the things that she was writing as she was studying scripture and meditating on Christ before, just days before she's about to go home and meet him and see him face to face. And right there, engraved on the front of the Bible, is just the simple reference, Acts 16:31. Believe in the Lord Jesus and you will be saved. That was enough for my grandmother. It's enough for any Christian, anybody. Anybody who believes in Jesus will be saved. And they spoke the word of the Lord to him together with all who were in his household. So where Paul and Silas say, you will be saved, you and your house, well, there's more people that need to be saved than just you. You've got your entire household. And so because he believes and brings Paul and Silas into his house so that they preach the gospel to them, they believe, and likewise, they're all saved and the household is baptized. We'll understand that a little bit more clearly tomorrow when we come back to verse 33. But where Paul and Silas say in verse 31, believe in the Lord Jesus and you will be saved, you and your house, they are not saying because you believe in Jesus, your whole house will be saved too. But rather, because you believe in Jesus, we can now come and share this with your whole household, because they need to hear it too, and they also will be saved. You have come to faith, and because you have believed, there are others that you love and cherish who will also be saved, just by faith in Jesus Christ. And so they come, speak the word of the Lord with everyone who is in the house, and likewise those who are in the household. They believe and are saved. We'll pick up there tomorrow. We'll pick up in verse 33. But we are reminded once again of the gospel of salvation by grace through faith in Jesus Christ alone. We are not saved by our works. It is not by our doing, but because of what God did for us, sending his Son to die for us, so that all who believe in him will be forgiven their sins and have everlasting life. That's good news today. That's news worth singing about. No matter what situation or condition your life is in, no matter how hard things are, no matter what opposition may face you today, no matter what adversity, no matter what trials you may go through, in any and all things, remember, rejoice. Rejoice in the Lord always. I will say it again, rejoice. And we always have cause for rejoicing because Jesus died for me. Heavenly Father, we thank you. We thank you. And I pray that our hearts and our lives would be filled with joy just thinking about and knowing about what you have done for us, sending Jesus to die for our sins. I pray that we would be a testament to people around us. Our very actions, the way we live our lives, it could be a testimony to somebody else. When they see us and think, why is that person so happy all the time? And they don't have a reason to be that happy. When we're able to tell them about Jesus, and knowing that because Jesus has forgiven me of my sins, yes, I'll die one day, but I will live in heaven forever with him in a place where all these things that bother me on this earth will be no more. I won't even think about them anymore because I will be with Jesus forever. Save us from our sins. Bring us into your kingdom, Lord Jesus. We pray in his name. Amen.
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2: What? Well, we in here who have believed the gospel tend to easily forget the gospel that we have believed. Or at least it's not vividly clear in our minds. It's so easy to have what I'm calling this gospel amnesia.

Asia, where we focus on our rule keeping, our code of conduct, and forget or think little about the good news about what Christ has done to give himself for our sins, so that Christianity becomes about us and our good works rather than Christ and his good works for us. And this actually leads to more sin. In 2 Peter, Peter says there in that first chapter, after he gives a list of qualities or virtues, he says the one who is not growing in these virtues, the one who is not growing in holiness, has forgotten what? Doesn't say forgotten the law, which that's part of it for sure. But he says rather that person has forgotten that he has been cleansed from his sins. He has forgotten the gospel. He's forgotten his identity in Christ.

Instead of working for our justification and righteous standing, we trust God for it. We trust that Christ provided all the righteousness we need in order to stand before God. So we hear a message. We hear good news. The good news that God the Son became a man. That He was born of a woman. Born under the law. That He obeyed the law for us so that we would get credit for that obedience through faith. That He went to the cross, that He suffered that awful curse, that He paid for all our sins in full, that He drank the cup of God's wrath dry so that there would be none of it left for us, but rather a cup of blessing forever. We are persuaded that Christ was raised from the dead to secure eternal life for us, that He is now seated at God's right hand, always living to make intercession for us. He is there at His right hand for us.

0: 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In real time, it is August 21st, 2026. In NoCo time, it is August 25th. He sounds like he's sitting by himself in a room laughing at his own jokes. You can write me, Mike, at nocompromiseradio.com. I just got an email the other day. Somebody ordered a bunch of books. If you order 10 or more, I can drop ship them through Amazon through me for 40% off. Working on a sanctification primer. Didn't quite get it done. My wife and I were going to work on our parenting book this summer. Didn't quite get it done. So I've written, I don't know, half of the parenting book, but she wants to have her style and her take. And at the end of the chapters, maybe one of the children's, adult children now, take on whatever that topic was. So we'll see what happens. If I ever want to retire, maybe the retirement book is the parenting book. Common parenting mistakes. I'm an expert in doing that. On the positive side, wonderful side, the Lord has saved all my children and has given them a love for the local church. And when I became a pastor, I did not want them to despise the church or hate the church or this thing, quote in air quotes, took away my dad's time and his affections and his love, and he ignored me. And so praise the Lord that didn't happen. My wife was a constant reminder for that not to happen. And of course, there are things that I would do over again, but spending time with my children, I would not do over again. And I've said to many pastors that are younger, and I said to myself when I was younger, I'm 66 now, became a pastor at 36, you know what? One day they'll fire you, you'll leave, you'll die, you'll retire, something like that. And you'll never say, I should have been in more committee meetings. Who should we use for the dumpster service? You know, they should have a class. Maybe they talk about this in pastoral ministry class, and I just didn't listen to Dr. Montoya. Maybe that was it. How do you decide on what copier? Should you lease it or should you just buy it? What about trash companies? What about who gets keys to the church? Anyway, today I want to talk about a topic that is kind of in the news. My friend Steve Meister at Emmanuel Baptist Church in Sacramento, just saw him this summer, and he's doing well, and his wife Jen is doing really well, and I'm encouraged by that health-wise and spiritually speaking. And he preached a sermon a while ago, I think in front of some pastors, about Matthew 7, Enter the Narrow Gate passage. I believe it's 7, 13, and 14. And I think it riled some people up a little bit, maybe in the legalism camp. And you know, there's a couple different, I don't know, wings of the Reformed Baptist world. I don't typically call myself a Reformed Baptist. If you call me that, that's fine. I'm a crypto Presbyterian. No, just kidding. I believe in believer's baptism. That's certainly true. Immersion, after you believe. you know, in the old days with ARBCA and other things and Al Martin, and now there's kind of a couple different, well, I mean, I guess there's federalism and there's a Reformation Bible kind of, I'm talking out of my league. Anyway, I do know this. Meister preached a sermon and some people didn't like it. And so it started up again, this discussion of, well, law, gospel, is there preparation needed in order to come to faith? What does repentance mean? Where is it in the order of the history of salvation? Is repentance a fruit of faith, or do you have to repent in order to believe? Is this, if I say repent, do I mean believe? If I say believe, do I mean repent? All these kind of things. And now I have come up to Luke chapter 13, and I have a mirror passage to Pastor Steve Meister's passage, and that is this. Jesus was asked a question in chapter 13, verse 23. Lord, are there just a few who are being saved? That's the question. Now, it comes right off of the heels of everything in chapter 13 is about repentance. If you don't repent, you're going to likewise perish. People ask Jesus questions. What about this situation? What about the Galileans whose blood Pilate mixed with their sacrifices? And Jesus says, what about you? Then they come to Jesus and say, well, you know, that tower fell, or actually Jesus says that the tower fell, a Siloam tower, and killed people. You know, are they worse? What do you think of that? And I tell you, when you see these things, you ought to say to yourself, how do I stand before God? Because unless you repent, you'll likewise perish. Then Jesus gives a parable about a fig tree where there's no repentance. There's a healing that Jesus does on a woman who's been sick for 18 years with some demonic, satanic thing. And the leadership there, they don't even acknowledge the mercy and kindness and compassion of the eternal Son. This shows a lack of repentance. So everything here in chapter 13 is about repentance and the lack thereof. And then Jesus tries to encourage the disciples by saying, with the parable of the mustard seed and the parable of leaven, that it's slow, but it's sure, it's pervasive, don't worry, there's the right way to think about things. So today on No Compromise Radio Ministry, I want to talk a little bit about what does it mean to strive to enter through the narrow door. Probably a Jewish person that came to him, and do we mean you have to stop sinning in order to come to Christ? Does this have effect on the marrow controversy? Do we have to forsake sin in order to come to Christ? Is there an amount of preparation needed? Or do we have to fit this in the rubric of, well, we know we're saved by faith alone, category of justification, full stop, separate category, that faith is not going to be alone in the category of sanctification. They always go together, but they're separate. We distinguish, do we not? Who says that? We distinguish. Just kidding. So when he says strive to enter, what is he saying? Do you need to do some works and work hard in order to get to heaven? It's a narrow door. People are trying to get in. And what must you do to make it through? Because the text says, I tell you, many will seek to enter and will not be able. Once the head of the house gets up and shuts the door and you begin to stand outside and knock on the door saying, Lord, open up to us. Then he will answer and say to you, I do not know where you're from. And I think Meister addressed that later in verses 23 and 24-ish, somewhere down there in Matthew chapter 7. Then you will begin to say, back to Luke 13, 26, we ate and drank in your presence, and you taught in our streets. And he will tell you, or he will say, I tell you, I do not know where you're from. Depart from me, all you evildoers. Quoting from Psalm 6. In that place, there will be weeping and gnashing of teeth when you see Abraham and Isaac and Jacob and all the prophets in the kingdom of God, but yourselves being thrown out. And they will come from east and west and from north and south and will recline at the table in the kingdom of God. And behold, some are last who will be first, and some who are first will be last. So we could talk about the importance of this because there are going to be some who think they're in, but they're not. They think, well, since we've heard Jesus talk, we've had meals with him, he's taught in our synagogues, that we're good, and they're not going to be. There's a place of weeping and gnashing of teeth. There's a place that we would call hell, eternal torment, where the worm dies not, a pit. There's all kinds of descriptions of hell. So this is an important issue because each of us have an eternal soul. And when we die physically, our soul keeps going. And so where do we go? And we need to be a forgiven people. You can just walk through the words. We need to be reconciled to God. We need to have been redeemed by the blood of the Lamb, the price paid for redemption to buy us out of the slave pit of sin and Satan and the world is the blood of the only begotten Son, Jesus Christ. And so there's a payment that has to be made, not paid to Satan, but the ransom payment is Jesus's life as a representative and substitute. and therefore this is a big deal. So when someone said, are a few people being saved? It's the right question or the wrong question. Actually, it's not that great of a question because Jesus doesn't answer. He says, strive to enter through the narrow door. You've got questions about Pilate and sacrifices and Pool of Siloam, or Tower of Siloam, rather, falling down. Well, what about you? And so today on the show, the real question is, what about you? Where do you stand when it comes to God knowing you and you knowing God? Are you a believer or not? Are you a repentant person or not? That is a real question. Strive to enter through the narrow door, for many, I tell you, will seek to enter and will not be able. And so really the theme of the chapter is of chapter 13 in Luke is repentance. So I could put it another way. Have you repented? Have you repented? So today on the show, strive to enter the narrow gate. I think this will complement Pastor Steve Meister's sermon as we think through this issue. I mean, people ask some pretty wild questions. I don't know if you could ask Jesus one question, what you would ask, but I don't think are just a few being saved is the right question. What I did not say earlier, and it's good to say now, Luke 13:22, the previous verse to the question, Jesus was passing through one city and village to another, teaching and proceeding on his way to Jerusalem. So Jesus has his face proverbially set to Jerusalem, and he's going from city to city to city, village to village to village, and he's not staying. That's the point. And so if Jesus were to stay for an extended time period, then you might say, well, I can ask him all kinds of questions. Why didn't you just kill Satan when he fell? Do animals go to heaven? Do you ever laugh? Why did you make mosquitoes? Can you make a rock so heavy you can't lift it? Why do we have to sleep? What will we do in heaven? Why did God choose Israel? Will we get born in heaven? Will we be able to travel instantly in heaven? I found some of these online, by the way. Were dinosaurs in Noah's Ark? Will we recognize each other in heaven? You could ask all kinds of questions. I found some other ones online that were kind of humorous. Why do churches have potlucks? Why do some people raise their hands during worship? Why do churches have stained glass windows? This is kind of anachronistic here. Why do we sing three verses of a hymn and skip the fourth? Can you open your eyes when you pray? There are all kinds of questions you could ask. This man, we don't know who it is. My guess is it's a Jew. That's a pretty good guess, especially in light of the discussion later, first and last, and the inclusion of the Gentiles in the great kingdom. This Jewish guy asked the question, are just a few being saved? Now, you know what? The four soils in Luke 8, only one soil is a good soil, so one out of four. Maybe there's not a whole lot of people getting saved. Lots of people say they want to follow Jesus, and then they stop following Jesus. They don't think he's the only way. They don't think he's the eternal Son. They don't think he's the Messiah. They're waiting for some second coming type of Messiah. They don't understand his humble first coming and his triumphant second coming. Well, I mean, he was triumphal in his first coming too, but you know what I'm saying. Maybe it's, well, There's people that, you know, it's like the Old Testament precedents. You got just a couple guys make it into the promised land, the spies, and then everybody else dies in the wilderness. I mean, typically the Jews would think, we Jews make it in, everybody else doesn't. That's kind of the backdrop. I think that's the one that you have to have in your mind when someone comes up to Jesus and says, are just a few being saved? Maybe he's saying, are just people like us, Jewish people, being saved? We're just one country in the world and just us. You know, I don't know how many countries exist in the world, but one out of 100, one out of 300, whatever the number is, I don't know exactly. Why would I not know that number? Because it always changes. I guess I could always ask Siri. Hey, Siri, how many countries are there currently in the world? Let's see what Siri says, because off we go, and you never know what's happening. So it says it's working. And now it's probably listening to everything else. And actually, it says it's working with ChatGPT. So out of all the countries in the world, we're the only ones, right? Just a few being saved. And they ask Jesus that question. Well, of course, it's not working. So we don't care. We're back to the show. Mike Abendroth, No Compromise Radio. What does strive mean? It's probably going to be a two-parter, so that's all right. Okay, here's one thing that I think is important for us to do. And I want to say Meister did it as well. There are chapters before Luke 13. Duh.
1: It's a madhouse! A madhouse!
0: I know, but there are chapters before chapter 13. What would those chapters 1 through 12 teach us about Jesus and his salvation? And so I just thought I would walk through it because here's what it's going to teach us, that Jesus is the Savior. He saves monergistically, alone, by grace alone, Christ alone. I keep wanting to cough here. And that the response to the saving work of Jesus, the saving person of Jesus, is faith. That's the response. Now, if you want to say, it's faith with repentance, that's fine by me. If you want to say repentance, that's fine, because when I say one, I mean the other, a synecdoche, repentance and faith. It's not as if repentance is something you do in order to be saved. You believe, and God, in time, grants you repentance, etc. I mean, God grants you faith, even. My point is this. Is there some type of preparationism? Is there some type of, I have to forsake sin in order to come to Christ? Is there some works-based, when I hear the word strive and agonizo and work hard and sweat and toil, is there something with those concepts and the word strive that tends to a work salvation or doing something in order to be saved? Now, we could go to Romans, and God saves the ungodly, or he justifies the ungodly. Jesus came to seek and save sinners in chapter 19. But what about the first 12 chapters? Chapter 1, verse 45, blessed is she who believed that there would be a fulfillment of what was spoken to her from the Lord. That's what Mary had. She believed God's promise. That's the blessing. Chapter 1, verses 68 and 69, Zechariah's prophecy, he has visited and redeemed his people and raised up a horn of salvation for us. God alone is the Savior, and he gives forgiveness and salvation. Chapter 1, verse 77. The angels say in chapter 2, verse 11, for unto you is born this day in the city of David a Savior who is Christ the Lord. He, the only one, is the only Savior. He's Lord. He's the eternal God. And he's the one that does the saving. So what I'm trying to do is establish precedent and saying, of course, systematic theology-wise, we go to Ephesians or Romans, wherever else we want to go. But even in this book, The Gospel of Jesus According to Luke, that is trying to show you Jesus and have you believe with certainty or keep believing with certainty, chapter 1, verse 4, Simeon in Luke chapter 2, for my eyes have seen your salvation, a light for revelation to the Gentiles and for glory to your people, Israel. Jesus is the Savior. Even in chapter 3, John the Baptist pointing to Jesus because he who is mightier than I am coming. We're not looking to John, his baptism, his religion, or anything else. He's hoping for Jesus. In chapter 4, Jesus announces his preaching ministry and why he sent by the Father. The Spirit of the Lord is upon me because he has anointed me to proclaim good news to the poor, liberty to the captives, recovering of sight to the blind. Jesus is the one who fulfilled all of God's Old Testament types and shadows and redemptive plan. Jesus said in Luke chapter 5, your sins are forgiven, but that you may know that the Son of Man has authority on earth to forgive sins. It is Jesus alone. I have not come to call the righteous, but sinners to repentance. He says to the woman in chapter 7, your sins are forgiven. Your faith has saved you. Go in peace. Sins are forgiven. So it's faith alone. Of course, that faith won't be alone, but it's faith alone in Jesus, the Savior alone. Luke 8:12, the devil comes and takes away the word from their hearts so that they may not believe and be saved. So you have to admit that Luke chapter 1 through chapter 12 is not talking about salvation by human efforts, salvation by accomplishments of people. It's grace. Grace incarnate, Jesus is the Savior. The Son of Man is going to have to suffer, be killed, and be raised on the third day, chapter 9. Later in chapter 9, this is my Son, my chosen one, listen to him. It is Jesus and Jesus alone. And we are to believe and to trust and to accept everything he said, just like Mary, who's taken the good portion. We realize that human achievement can't save. We are sinners. We can't be saved by our works because our works are tainted. We're saved by Jesus Christ through faith. That's what's happening in Luke, right? You wouldn't deny that. So when we come to Luke chapter 13, verse 24, strive. I don't want you to lose your mind. I think Pat Ebenroth talks that way. To lose your ever-loving mind, is that what he says? Mike and Pat on the Pactum. So we come to this passage and we have to remember what we've already learned. We're just not parachuting in, forgetting everything before and forgetting everything after. I mean, the good news is this guy asked the right person. If you're going to ask anybody a question and you want the real answer, Jesus is the right person. Except sometimes when we ask questions, we don't have the right priorities and we're thinking, oh, who knows if you could ask Jesus any question, I wonder what it would be, infra or supra. Amil, premil, postmil. You'd ask a lot of those kind of questions. How does responsibility and, technically speaking, free will jive with? You wouldn't say jive to Jesus, but how does it work with sovereignty? You might ask some of those. So you're asking the right person, but the right question isn't being asked because this guy says, are few being saved? And Jesus says, what about you? So I ask you the same thing. You've got a lot of questions for God, but the real issue is, what about you? Jesus is on his way to Jerusalem. He's not sticking around. You don't have time to ask him all kinds of questions. One ancient writing said, all Israelites have a share in the world to come, for it is written, thy people also shall be all righteous, they shall inherit the land forever, the branch of my planting, the work of my hands, that I may be glorified. So just a few are being saved, but us Jews, we're going to be saved. We're Israelites, so we're the repenters. Just a few being saved? I think a Pharisee is probably the one who asked the question, hey, we're tithing mint and seeds and cumin, and of course, these other people aren't. So for us, before you ask any other question, for you, before you ask any other question, for me, before you ask any other question, like, how can God be good and let people suffer? Why would a loving God send people to hell? What about people who've never heard the gospel? What about these passages destroying the Canaanites? Then we need to ask the question, are you right with God? Are you going to heaven? Have your sins been forgiven? That's essentially what Jesus is saying. Have you repented? Have you trusted the Lord Jesus and repented? That's the question. So I ask you, have you? Have you done that? Because Jesus said, this is very important. This is top priority. Right? Think about it. You can have the world by its tail, and you can be rich, and you can have everything, and you can have health, and friends, and family, and kids, and grandkids. By the way, I'm up to 5 grandchildren now. I just met Evie and Mason, and was very happy with that. Jesus says, strive to enter. Well, hey, I think he's talking to a Jewish person, and did they not have the covenants? Did they not have the law? Did they not have Moses? He's not talking to pagans here. He's talking to believers. And so you can see why it's important for us as well. And we want to grant assurance to people and show them from the scriptures how they receive assurance. But it is good to ask the question, are you really a Christian? right? We're not talking about church membership and ministry, and if you're a pastor for 30 years and all that stuff, are you really a Christian? Are you believing? Very practical, right? Theology, I think, is very practical. You need to be thinking about repentance. Young man who comes to me and asks the question, says Jesus, just a few being saved. Wait a second, have you repented? The issue for us all, the big issue is sin. No wonder Jesus comes on the scene and says, repent, for the kingdom of God is at hand. Our biggest problem, sin against a thrice holy God, and God is just. Only those who repent are saved. Now, I haven't gotten into, like I have in the past, what does repentance mean and where does it flow and where does it go in time, in logic, and everything else. But the question is, have you repented? And by the way, if you, because we're needing to wrap up chapter part one, if you've believed on the Lord Jesus Christ, trusted him, his person, his work, his promises, trusting in the risen Savior who paid for your sins at Calvary, the sinless one, born of a virgin. If you're trusting in him, knowledge, assent, and trust. If you're resting in him, then you have repented. Because repentance is the sure fruit of faith. So I could say, have you repented? Have you believed? And because if you've repented, you have believed. And if you've believed, you will have repented. That's just the way it works. Repentance is the sure fruit of faith. This is not work hard to get in. This is trust the Lord, and he grants you repentance, and you repent. Have you repented? Westminster Confession about repentance. A sinner out of the sight and sense not only of the danger, but also the filthiness and odiousness of his sins, as contrary to the holy nature and righteous law of God, and upon the apprehension of his mercy in Christ, that leads to the faith part, to such as are penitent, so grieves for and hates his sins as to turn from them all unto God, purposing and endeavoring to walk with him in all his ways, all ways of his commandments. Or as John Murray would say, there's four things when it comes to repentance. Change of mind respecting God. Number two, respecting ourselves. Number three, respecting sin. And number four, respecting righteousness. So you change your mind about God. You change your mind about yourself. You change your mind about sin. You change your mind about righteousness. And Jesus said, unless you repent, you're not going to have eternal life. You're going to perish. Chapter 13, verse 3. Chapter 13, verse 5. The parable of the fig tree, verses 6 through 9. It's all about repentance. Paul said in Acts chapter 20, I did not shrink from declaring to you anything that was profitable and teaching you in public and from house to house, testifying both to Jews and to Greeks of repentance toward God and faith in our Lord Jesus Christ. They go together, twin graces, as R.L. Dabney called them, inseparable graces. You can't really believe in Jesus without turning from sin, because it's the fruit of that. You can't truly turn from sin without trusting in Jesus. Sinclair Ferguson said, we cannot separate turning from sin and repentance and coming to Christ in faith. So, I mean, logically, we can talk about it. The question is, have you repentance? Have you repented, rather? I just looked at the time and then messed this up. Turning from sin is not the cause of salvation. It's not the condition.

0: 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If you're benefiting from this preaching and teaching and do not already have a home church, consider joining us for worship where your soul can be nourished and fed on Sundays at 10:30 a.m.
1: So what happens when you sin? You know how we think? God's against me now. I got to get my act together. But the reality is, when we sin, we have somebody in heaven praying for us, interceding for us, on our side, praying for greater measure of grace for us to overcome sin, standing there as the one who has paid for sins full. And so we believe Christ when he says that the one who comes to me, I will never cast out. We take God at his word when he says, I will remember your sins no more. We rest our confidence in these truths. We stake our eternal souls on Christ and his full and free and complete salvation, that he has done it all, leaving us with nothing to do as it pertains to our salvation, and knowing that he is more willing to save us than we are to ask.
2: How much of a blessing it is to be amongst God's people every Lord's Day, and would like to encourage all of us to be here. There's great blessing associated with worshiping God on the Lord's Day. I mean, I'm sure everyone here can attest to such blessing. Leaving here in the afternoon, going home after hearing the preaching of the Word and being encouraged by the fellowship of the saints is a great blessing for us all, a blessing that we indeed need. We have looked at the manner in which we know God, humility, fear of the Lord, beginning of wisdom, beginning of knowledge. We've looked at the self-existence of God, really the existence of God, just properly so called last week, and now we're going to come to the unity of God. And we're going to do so by looking at Deuteronomy 6:4. So if you would turn to Deuteronomy 6, which is the Shema, Deuteronomy 6:4, a familiar text, to be sure. We won't only be in Deuteronomy 6:4, of course. We'll jump around a little bit this afternoon. But if you would look at Deuteronomy 6:4, the fundamental confession of the nation of Israel, it says this: Hear, O Israel, the Lord our God, the Lord is one. Let's pray. Heavenly Father, as we peer into these things that you have revealed to us, some of which have been revealed through nature and Scripture, some of which are only revealed to us through Scripture, we pray that you would illumine our minds, that you would grant our hearts to be lifted up by your Spirit, that we would be humble as we approach your Word, especially as we approach you directly looking at who you are, what you are. Help us, O God, to be humble in this endeavor, but also that we would have a real desire to know you more, and to grow in our love for you, and that we would have a desire not to know you for some goal of our own, not to know you for intellectual superiority, not to know you merely for the sake of putting you to use in one way or another, but that we would know you for knowing you. Lord, help us to know you well as your creatures and as your people. And it's in Jesus' name we pray. Amen. So the manner in which the Christian knows God redemptively, the manner in which the Christian has true knowledge of God, is the fearful humility worked by the Spirit at the point of regeneration. And that regeneration is the event in which God engrafts a true and lively faith into the believer, by which that believer may then perceive the truth of Holy Scripture aright. God is known through nature. We've talked about the natural knowledge of God, natural theology, things about God that can be known by means of his creation. But that knowledge that comes through nature is not sufficient unto a person's salvation. We see in Romans 1:20, For since the creation of the world, his invisible attributes are clearly seen, being understood by the things that are made, even his eternal power and Godhead, so that they are without excuse. The knowledge gained through nature is not useful unto redemption, it is useful predominantly unto condemnation. There must be another knowledge. There must be another source of redemptive revelation, and that is the Scriptures. But as we have started really looking at these attributes of God, we notice one, I think, obvious thing about these earlier attributes, if you want to call them that, these more fundamental attributes, these things really that can be known through nature, the unity of God, the self-existence of God, the existence of God, and so on. These are attributes that can be known through nature, but they're also revealed in Scripture. So today, as we look at the unity of God, this is a doctrine that can be known through the creation. According to Romans 1, 18 through 20, but also according to our experience with the outside world, we know that these things can be known through nature. But as we move on, as we look at the attributes all the way up until we get to the doctrine of the Trinity, we're going to realize that when we get to the doctrine of the Trinity, we're dealing with something that we cannot perceive through reason alone. We're dealing with something that we must have divine special revelation in order to perceive, in order to understand, in order to know in the first place. But these first few attributes that we'll be looking at are called mixed articles. They are revealed in both nature and Scripture, while the Trinity, that God is triune, is a pure article or an article of faith. It can only be known through the Scriptures. So today we're going to look at the unity of God as it comes to us in Deuteronomy 6:4 and elsewhere in the text of Holy Writ. And we're going to look at it under three parts, three headings. Number one, we're going to ask the question, what is the unity of God? When we say unity of God, what doctrine are we talking about there? What do we mean by unity of God? Secondly, we're going to ask the question, how is the unity of God entailed by self-existence? And by this, I hope to tie in the unity of God with what we looked at last week with God's self-existence, so that we can understand how these things are related to one another. And then thirdly, we'll look at several places in Scripture where the unity of God becomes apparent. So, number one, what is the unity of God? What is the unity of God? Our text is, of course, Deuteronomy 6:4. Hear, O Israel, the Lord our God, the Lord is one. And this text teaches us what has traditionally been called the numerical oneness or the numerical unity of the Godhead. We would do well to pay attention to the actual language of Deuteronomy 6:4, which includes an indefinite article in the Hebrew to signify numerical oneness, which is just here translated to one, and it means absolutely so-called one. One per se. It is the ultimate sense in which something could be one, is what is used here in reference to God. It means one and the same, uniquely one, preeminently first in the order of subsequent numbers. God is, we can think of it this way, God is the first cause of all creation, and God is the exclusively first cause of all creation. In other words, there are no other gods before Him. The phrase, the Lord our God, or in the Hebrew, Yahweh nu Elohi, think Elohim, hints at the Trinity, I believe. And I'm perhaps getting a bit ahead of myself here by going to the Trinity here, but even in Deuteronomy 6:4, where it's an explicit confession of the unity of the Godhead, I think we have hints of the Trinity. The Lord our God, Yahweh nu Elohi, there's one God, as is expressly declared by both the singular Yahweh and the numerical Ihad, the word for one here. But then you have the word Elohi. It's a name of God, right? Think about the word again, Elohim, that term for God. It's just translated to God in our English translation. That term is in the plural, signifying plurality in the one Godhead. And we'll speak to that more when we eventually reach the explicit doctrine of the Trinity. But know that the Trinity, the triune God, is not only revealed in the New Testament, he's also revealed in the Old Testament. All right. I don't believe that the faithful Jews of the Old Testament were ignorant of God's triune existence. I do not think they were ignorant of there being multiple relations or persons in the Godhead. I think that was something that they professed and understood to be true if they were faithfully following the revelation that God had given them. So we have the divine unity in Deuteronomy 6:4. And we know that it states that God is one. That's a fundamental confession. God is one. There is only one God. What I want to do is I want to dig down more deeply into the nature of the unity. What does it mean, and what does it entail? Francis Turretin, I think, helpfully notes. He says this unity refers to that which is the only one and single, besides which there is nothing else like it. The only one and single, besides which there's nothing else like it. And he uses an analogy with the sun. We look at the sun as creatures living on this earth and we say, there's only one sun, right? We don't have multiple suns in our, you know, kind of moving across the sky every day. We have one sun. It rises and sets and it's exclusive. There is nothing like it in our field of vision as we exist on this planet. Of course, he's not saying that there's no other star like the sun, but he's using that as an analogy. There is no sun, no other sun for us. There's only one that's exclusive to Earth. There is nothing else that's out there functioning the way that it does, benefiting us in the way that it does. And there are two basic ways something can be one. When Deuteronomy 6:4 says God is one, what kind of one are we talking about? There are basically two different ways something can be one. It can be one by description. Something can be one by description, like when I say there is one man over there, or there is one woman over there, or there is one house down the street. We use one descriptively, mathematically and descriptively in that sense. Even though man is really just one of many, we use that word one, that number one, to signify this or that individual man, or this or that individual woman, or this or that individual house. So it can be one by description, mathematical description. There's another way in which something can be one. Something can be one exclusively. Exclusively. Where a thing is one to the exclusion of anything else. It is the only one, in other words. This is what Turretin's talking about when he says the only one and single, besides which there is nothing else. God is one exclusively. And that's the oneness being spoken of here in Deuteronomy 6:4. And this is especially important within a pagan context. Right, Israel's a small nation at this point, a drop in the bucket compared to the other nations in the world by whom they're surrounded. And so to say that this God, to say that Yahweh is one, is a claim that rebuts the surrounding paganism. We cannot say there is one man like we can say there is one God. We cannot say there is one house like we can say there is one God. There might be one man in the sense that he is an individual amongst other individuals and distinct as that one particular man. But God is one in that sense that there is nothing else that is the same thing he is. There is nothing else that is the same thing that he is. That's the nature of the divine unity being spoken of here. God is one. There's nothing else that is him or like him. Nothing else that participates in his nature. Nothing else that can be held up aside next to him. And, you know, we can say, well, this is the second God or the third God. You know, like we can say there's the first man, second man, third man. God is one to the exclusion of any other. Now, what are some implications of this unity of God, this oneness or this unity of God? There are basically three implications here. Number one, there cannot be another God. Again, this is very relevant for Israel's context. It continues to be relevant to us, of course, today, but this would have been earth-shattering in Israel's context, that the one true God had revealed himself as the one true God, that this was Israel's God, that this was the one God who is in control of all things. Undermining, of course, the pagan perception of their own gods and the authority that they attached to their own gods. They're not in control. This one God is, and there is no other like him. There cannot be another God. Our God is one in the exclusive sense of the term, and that means there can't be another. There just can't. And that also means that only this God is worthy of our worship. Only this God is worthy of our worship. And the moment we afford worship to something else, we declare that something else to take the place of the one true God. All right? This has profound implications for our worship, and it has profound implications for the way in which we view idolatry and for the way in which we discern idolatry from that of true Christian worship. The moment that we afford worship to something else, we declare that that something else takes the place of the one true God, because there cannot be any other, brothers and sisters. This God is the exclusive God, and to worship something else, whatever that might be, a possession, a person, a hero, is to declare that there is another to the exclusion of the one true God. Hence the religious application of the Shema. I mean, if you think of how the text goes on, Deuteronomy 6:4 says, Hear, O Israel, the Lord our God, the Lord is one. And then verse 5 says what? You shall love the Lord your God with all your heart, with all your soul, and with all your strength. In other words, nobody else except for this one God gets all your heart, all your soul, and all your strength. Only this God. This one God. So implication one is there cannot be another God since God is one. Implication two, tritheism is false. All right, tritheism is false. This is going to really play into our Trinitarian theology as we go on and as we explore the doctrine of the Trinity. Tritheism is false. What is tritheism? Tritheism thinks of the three persons, Father, Son, and Spirit, as possessing their own distinct natures. They possess their own distinct natures, and that makes them three distinct gods living in something like a tripartite community. They may agree in terms of what they each agree to do, in terms of what they each agree to accomplish. They may work together, but they are not one God. There are other positions that border on tritheism that would not admit to being tritheistic. But when you hear some start to say, well, God is three persons, and that means that these persons, in virtue of being persons, must have their own centers of consciousness and their own wills, each individually possessing their own will by which they submit to one another and agree with one another.

about three distinct gods. We're talking about the one God, which subsists in Father, Son, and Holy Spirit. We'll get to that more as we get to the Trinity. But tritheism must be false in light of texts like the Shema, in light of Deuteronomy 6:4 and elsewhere in Scripture. Unity of God is helpful for avoiding the heresy of tritheism. As we think about the divine persons, Father, Son, and Spirit, we must understand that they just are the one God. Or that the one God, rather, just is Father, Son, and Spirit. And so to avoid tritheism, all that is said of the one God must also be said of the persons. All that is said of the one God must also be said of the persons. I think the Athanasian Creed is probably one of the best ways to remember how to talk about the one God dwelling in Father, Son, and Holy Spirit. This part of the Athanasian Creed is particularly helpful. It says this: "For there is one person of the Father, one of the Son, and another of the Holy Spirit, but the Godhead of the Father, of the Son, and of the Holy Spirit is all one. The glory equal, the majesty co-eternal." So given the unity of God, all that is God is Father, Son, and Holy Spirit. And we'll get to that more when we actually get to the Trinity. But know now that the unity of God is an explicit denial of tritheism. That's implication two. Implication number three, polytheism is false. Polytheism is false. Tritheism, of course, is a form of polytheism. But all polytheism is false in light of the unity of God. What is polytheism? The ancients worshipped many gods, poly, many gods, because they took the divine attributes, right? Now listen to how they did this. This is why they were polytheists. I'm convinced that when we look at history and when we look at the reason why the ancients worshipped many gods, I'm convinced that what they were doing was they were taking the divine attributes which they perceived through nature. They perceived these divine attributes through nature, and they thought of each of those attributes as individual gods, rather than understanding those attributes as revelations of the single and undivided God of heaven and earth. All right, so what they're doing is they're perceiving these various goods, various manifestations of goods and marks of divinity through creation, and they're individualizing them into specific, distinct gods. So they're taking truth and they're twisting it. They're concluding idolatrous conclusions. One example of how this affected Christianity, especially in the early years, is Marcion. Marcion is an early heretic. He called himself a Christian, but he was a polytheist. He was a polytheist because he held that there was a God for each testament of the Bible. So there's a God of the Old Testament and a God of the New Testament. The God of the Old Testament is different from the God of the New Testament. Right? And part of the reason he did this was he couldn't understand how God could be wrathful and judgmental, and he appears to deceive and to do certain things. There's some difficult language in the Old Testament, which Marcion took to indicate that there was a different God in the Old Testament. Right? Really, when you read the Old Testament, you get the sum and substance in the New Testament. And the New Testament really is just the Old Testament revealed. The New Testament was in the Old Testament concealed. And so there's, in substance, no different God, of course, revealed in either. But this is why Marcion did this. Well, I can't understand how the God of the New Testament could at the same time be the God of the Old Testament. They seem to be two different gods. And so he opined that there were two different gods. And in response, the early church father Tertullian writes, "If God is not one, he is not at all." In other words, if God is not one, then there is no God. Then he is not God, and something else is God, and so on and so forth. He's writing this in response to Marcion. He's saying, well, if the Christian God is not one God, he is not at all. In other words, there's something else that is God. Because the thing with God is, there can only be one. That's included and entailed in the notion of God.
Turretin

0: explaining Tertullian's thought, says this. He says, if there are more gods, they would either be equal, all right? So if you venture to say there's more than one god, they would have to be equal, and so neither would be the first and most perfect, or they would be unequal, and so the inferior would not be God, and so there would not be multiple gods. Or one would be the cause of all the rest, and so he alone would be the true God. And this is usually what the pagans believed. They thought that there was one chief God that was kind of responsible for all the rest. And really what they were saying is that there's one real God, and then the other kind of gods that are in submission to him are really just God-like. They realized that it wasn't a valid position to say that there were multiple gods in the same sense. Even the pagans understood that there could really only be one chief and one first. If God is not one, he is not at all. He must be one. Secondly, what I want to do is I want to look at I want to ask the question, how is the unity of God entailed by self-existence? We looked at self-existence last week. What is self-existence? Self-existence, or the doctrine of God's aseity, tells us that there is nothing upon which God depends to be God. God does not need anything to be what he is. All right? God is self-existent. And there's a couple of ways in which self-existence results in unity or implies unity in God. Self-existence is God's existence of himself. He's not of another. He does not depend on that which is not himself to be himself. So how does that give way to the unity of God? Well, firstly, I think is most obvious, that which is self-existent must be one. There is no such thing as two self-existent things. There's no such thing as two self-existent things. There can only be one self-existent thing. Now, try to walk through this. I don't want to overcomplicate this, but here's why, all right? Here's why there can only be one self-existent thing and not two. Two things are two, right? They're discernible as two, one and then the other, precisely because we are able to tell them apart from one another. Why? Why can we tell them apart from one another? Well, because one possesses qualities that the other does not. All right? One possesses qualities, properties, or attributes that the other does not. That's what makes them different from one another. If there were two self-existent things, they would need to possess their own qualities that make them to differ from one another. You know what that means? That means that they would have qualities upon which they depend to be what they are, which would just mean that they would not be self-existent. All right, so there cannot be more than one self-existent thing. There can only be one self-existent thing, and that must be the one God. So how does self-existence give way to the unity of God? Well, there can only be one self-existent being. There can only be one self-existent God. That which is self-existent, here's another thing, that which is self-existent cannot be made up of a body, like the pagan gods were. Right? Pagans envisaged their gods to be made up of bodies, to have bodies similar to our own, though they could disappear, they could teleport, they could move around in things that were extra human, yet they did possess bodies. They were located in spatial terms, usually, and thought of in the same terms as well. But that which is self-existent cannot be made up of a body like the pagan gods were thought to be. And that means that God must be one, in the strictest sense of the term. He's not made up of many things to be what he is. He is not composed of pieces, parts, body parts, and so on to be what he is. And that, of course, gets us to the doctrine of simplicity, which we'll get to later, perhaps next week. But self-existence, the doctrine of self-existence, which we looked at last week, gives way to the unity of God. Gives way to the unity of God. In other words, if God is self-existent, God is one. And if God is one, then God is self-existent. Thirdly and lastly, the unity of God in Scripture. We've looked at Deuteronomy 6:4. We'll look at it again just briefly here, and then we'll look at some other places as well. Deuteronomy 6:4 is one of the most obvious places to go. It's one of the clearest places. Hear, O Israel, the Lord our God, the Lord is one. And the terms of the text are clear in their assertion of the divine unity, as we've seen in the first part of this sermon. And there are also certain historical contextual indicators of this as well. So, thinking about Israel's context once more. If we look in Leviticus 20, verse 24, Israel was set apart from the rest of the world. Israel was to be separate. But I have said to you, you shall inherit their land, and I will give it to you to possess, a land flowing with milk and honey. I am the Lord your God who has, there's that word, separated you from the peoples. Leviticus 20, verse 24. Israel is called to be separate. God makes them holy. He separates them from the rest of the peoples. He separates them from the pagans. He makes them his own. They are his people. And the peoples from whom they were separated were all polytheistic idolaters, almost without exception. Deuteronomy 29:16 through 17 says, "For you know that we dwelt in the land of Egypt, and that we came through the nations which you passed by, and you saw their abominations and their idols which were among them, wood and stone and silver and gold." So those instances in which Israel departs from the way of the Lord and they become idolaters, they engage in the sin of idolatry, you can imagine and you can conclude that they're getting those ideas from the surrounding nations. So when they make a golden calf and they worship the golden calf at the base of Mount Sinai, while Moses is on the mountain with God, they're getting these ideas from the pagan nations that they've been exposed to for many, many years by that point. So these are their surroundings. Paganism is their context in a sense. It's their geopolitical context, we might say. And so for that reason, there's a constant encouragement throughout the Old Testament, throughout the Pentateuch, more predominantly, of the superiority of Yahweh over the foreign deities. It was a constant drumbeat in the life of Israel and in the tone and tenor, the warp and the woof of divine revelation that God, Yahweh, was superior over all the foreign deities and that indeed he was the only one and true and living God. For example, Exodus chapter 15, verse 11, we get this question. "Who is like you, O Lord, among the gods? Who is like you, glorious in holiness, fearful in praises, doing wonders?" The implication, of course, it's rhetorical. No one. None is like you. Why? God is one. Exodus 18, verse 11, just a few chapters later. "Now I know that the Lord is greater than all the gods, for in the very thing in which they behaved proudly, he was above them." So any perfections ever attributed to the pagan deities, he was above them in that. He was beyond them. Exodus chapter 20, verse 23, and just a couple chapters later, "You shall not make anything to be with me." I love this language because you can think of all the ways even professing Christians in years past, and we think of certain traditions in particular, such as Roman Catholicism, that seems to attribute much to someone like the Virgin Mary. Here in Exodus 20, verse 23, God is saying, "You shall not make anything to be with me." This is also relevant in a pagan context. And later on, when you think about the New Testament and the early church's context dealing with Greek pagans who had pantheons of gods. They had these halls of gods. They were just massive. Later on, as Christianity took root, those buildings would eventually become buildings for church meetings. And they would take the idols out and remove the idols and destroy them. And they would meet there, kind of like a picture of God's triumph over paganism. But before that, in the first century, when the gospel is going forward from the mouths of the apostles, you have a context in which these Christians are experiencing this all the time. They're walking through town. They're walking through Ephesus, through Colossae, through Thessalonica, and they're seeing these temples built to these Greek gods and goddesses, and inside there are several gods and goddesses, statues of them, I mean, made out of stone or marble, or even more precious metals, perhaps bronze or gold. And at the end, you might have the god that was held in most esteem in that particular town. You might have Zeus at the front of the temple, signifying that he is the chief, or that he is the one that is chiefly worshipped by this or that village or town. And what Exodus 20, verse 23 is telling us is that God is not one God in the midst of many. God is not one God in a pantheon of other gods. He doesn't share that space. He doesn't share his glory with another. He does not stand shoulder to shoulder with someone that he perceives to be like him. There is nobody else like him. And so he commands, "You shall not make anything to be with me, gods of silver or gods of gold, you shall not make for yourselves." Why? Because God is one. God is not God among gods. He is exclusive deity, divinity. He's the only God to be worshipped. So you have the language of Exodus 20, verse 3, which is the first commandment, "You shall have no other gods before me." And so Deuteronomy 6, 4 is culturally and religiously important for the people of Israel. The unity of God separates the true worshipers from false worshipers, especially in their context. It separates the true worshipers from false worshipers in a culture of paganism. And then say, as Christians, you know, you're in a culture of Islam or Judaism. What would separate us from them? Would it be the unity of God? Perhaps not. It would be the Trinity, right? It would be that this unity of God, this oneness of God, this single essence subsists in Father, Son, and Holy Spirit, which neither the Muslims nor the modern Jews can confess. Moving now to the New Testament, 1 Corinthians 8, 6 repeats this language that is found in Deuteronomy 6, 4 and throughout the Old Testament. Paul says there, "Yet for us there is one God, the Father of whom are all things, and we for him, and one Lord Jesus Christ, through whom are all things and through whom we live." That's essentially a repetition of the Shema from Deuteronomy 6, 4. Right? For us there is one God. The one God is Father and Son. Even though the one Lord Jesus Christ is enumerated as being distinct from the Father here in 1 Corinthians 8, 6, yet he has made one God with him in the statement, "through whom all things and through whom we live." Through whom are all things and through whom we live. So I don't want anybody to mistake 1 Corinthians 8, 6 as saying that the Father is God to the exclusion of the Son. And what's being said here is that there is one God, the Father, of whom are all things, and we for him, and one Lord Jesus Christ, through whom are all things, and through whom we live. It's rich in Trinitarian assumptions. 1 Corinthians 8, 6 is. If Jesus is the one through whom are all things, he cannot be a creature. He has to be God. He's creator of all things. The Father creates through the Son by the Holy Spirit. It's a doctrine of appropriations and inseparable operations of the Godhead. We'll look at that later. Galatians chapter 3, verse 20. Galatians chapter 3, verse 20 says, "Now a mediator does not mediate for one only, but God is one." And here, what we're reading is essentially the statement that God is one God and is thus one of the parties between whom this mediator mediates. In this case, it's Moses. There is no other God in relation to whom we require a mediator, and that tells us this. It tells us that polytheism is false because there is but one God with whom we require mediation. We do not require mediation with multiple gods or manifold gods, but one God with whom we have to deal. And it also tells us tritheism is false because while there are three persons in the Godhead, yet these three are but one God rather than three gods living in communion and agreement. We're talking about having a mediator, which we, for us in the new covenant, is Jesus Christ incarnate. It's interesting that, you know, it says that God is one. That's, we need a mediator between us and God. It doesn't say we need a mediator between us and the Father or between us and the Holy Spirit, as if we're really just concerned with appeasing one of the persons, assuming that they are something other than the other two, right? Which would be essentially tritheism. No, this God is one, and we need a mediator. We need a mediator which God is pleased to act as himself on behalf of sinful men in the person of Jesus Christ incarnate. But we'll get into that when we get to the doctrine of the Trinity all the more. For now, let's close with some items to contemplate, to think about. Number one, recalling the unity of God reminds us that there is but one God. Recalling the unity of God reminds us that there is but one God and thus only one object of our worship. One God and one object of our worship. To deny the unity of God is to befriend idolatry. It is to court idolatry. It's not just to court idolatry, it's to imbibe idolatry, it's to drink deeply of idolatry, to deny the unity of the Godhead. Idolatry is the practical denial of God's unity because it denies that Yahweh is the only one and it looks to other things or persons to take his place. It's a denial of the unity of God, predominantly, is what idolatry is. Denies the unity of God and attributes what properly belongs to him to something else. Secondly, the unity of God will help us to better understand the glorious doctrine of the Trinity. As we've already seen, I think to some extent here, as much as we reference the Trinity, even under this doctrine of the unity of God, it's going to help us to better understand the doctrine of the Trinity, that we would not be tempted to make the divine persons into three distinct gods or to imply that that's what they are. All right, we have to remember the unity of God in our theologizing and in our understanding of the triunity of God. Number three. The unity of God reminds us that this one and only God is the God who reveals and keeps his promises to us and no other. This is the one God, the one and only God, who has revealed himself and his will to us, who has issued promises to us, and who is able to keep those promises for us. None other can be described in that way. This God is the God upon whom we must set our love. This God is the God upon whom we must set our trust. This God is the God who has first loved us. This is our all sovereign God, Father, Son, and Holy Spirit, who is determined to save a sinful species such as we. And he has done so through the Lord Jesus Christ, the Son, the second person of the Holy Trinity, who has assumed our nature, that he would stand in our place. Let us consider the unity of God, think upon the unity of God, and take it with us as we continue our series in the attributes of God. Let's pray. Heavenly Father, we thank you for this afternoon. We thank you for bringing us together to contemplate these things, to contemplate the unity of God. And we pray that as we consider the unity of God, that you would ward us off from idolatry to which our souls are unfortunately prone to. Think of the hymn that we're prone to wonder. Lord, I feel it. We pray, Lord, that you would help us to recall the unity of God, your unity, as we live our lives and as we seek to worship you. as we seek to live a life of thankfulness in light of what you have done for us, as we seek to love you all the more, that the doctrine of divine unity would help us to set our hearts upon you and not upon the things of this world. And it's in Jesus' name we pray. Amen.
1: 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Travel back in time as we look at the people, events, and even the places that have shaped the story of Christianity. This is our story, our family history. Let's get started.
2: Welcome back to another episode of 5 Minutes in Church History. On this episode, we'll be talking about a forgotten founding father. Recently, there was a book published on John Winthrop, and he was called America's Forgotten Founding Father. But I'd like to talk to you about another forgotten founding father, and that is Cotton Mather. Cotton Mather was born to Increase Mather and Maria, maiden name Cotton Mather, in 1663. He was, for all intents and purposes, royalty in Puritan New England. His father, Increase Mather, was not only a minister there in Boston, but for much time he would be president of Harvard University. And Increase's father, this would be Cotton's grandfather, Richard Mather, came to New England in 1635 and also pastored there in Massachusetts. On the maternal side of Cotton Mather, his grandfather was John Cotton. John Cotton was probably one of the preeminent pastors of the Puritans, both in Old England and in New England. And so we have the pedigree of Cotton Mather. He went on to Harvard and received his bachelor's degree when he was 15 going on 16. And then he started pastoring at Second Congregational Church there in Boston and also took a master's degree from Harvard. In a few years under his preaching, the Second Congregation Church would grow to over 2,000 members. Not only was he the pastor of a busy and growing congregation, he wrote in the neighborhood of 450 published pieces. These included sermons, and they included small tracts on a variety of subjects, and it also included a number of major treatises. Among those books is his book, Magnalia Christi Americana, a Latin title that means The Glorious Works of Christ in America. It was published in 1702. And it chronicles the story of the Puritans. Actually, it chronicles the story of God working through the Puritans there in Massachusetts and in New England from 1620 through 1698. It tells the story of the founding of Harvard. It tells the gripping captivity narratives of those English that were taken captive by different Native Americans. And it even chronicles the event that Cotton Mather was a crucial figure in, the Salem witch trials. You can actually see the personal copy of John Adams of this book online at the Boston Public University website, Magnalia Christi Americana, one of the earliest and most thorough histories written on American soil. One source says of Cotton Mather that he had an opinion on virtually everything that happened in New England. And not only did he have an opinion on virtually everything that happened, he also had an opinion on virtually every subject. He was a true polymath and a Renaissance man. He engaged science and was intrigued by the recent work and publications of Isaac Newton. Newton's Principia, published in 1687, was devoured by Cotton Mather. Cotton Mather even contributed to early versions of the smallpox inoculation and wrote many pieces on it to see if that smallpox inoculation would catch on. And yes, just as a side note, this was the same smallpox inoculation that Jonathan Edwards partook of and that caused Edwards' death in 1758. There were French and even some Spanish Catholics in various parts of New England. Mather taught himself French and Spanish so that he could discuss with them and evangelize them. Mather learned Algonquin so that he could also evangelize Algonquins living there in New England. And he published much material in Algonquin so that the gospel could be brought to the Algonquin Indians in New England. Cotton Mather, a man of many talents, a man of many gifts, applied all those gifts to all things as he lived in New England and as he ministered there in Boston. Cotton Mather, one of our forgotten founding fathers. I'm Steve Nichols. Thanks for joining us for 5 Minutes in Church History.
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3: Children, let me first address you. Have you personally confessed your sin to God? Have you seen that you deserve to be punished by God because of your sin? That one bad attitude, one time you disobeyed your parents, one time you lied, that you deserve to be punished by God forever. You deserve to go to hell. And therefore, have you looked to Jesus to forgive you? Have you asked Him to forgive you? Have you believed what has been said? You cannot receive the blessing because your parents are Christians or because you come to church. Rather, you must in your own heart believe in Jesus and ask Him to save you. Ask Him to forgive you. And He will. He is willing to forgive. And this is true of every one of you who have yet to repent of your sin by recognizing it as evil and turning to Christ by calling out to Him, asking Him to save you. Whoever will call on the name of the Lord will be saved. And believing that promise, you will be saved.
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2: The wisdom of the world leads to a certain type of skill and benefit, but it does not lead to the wisdom of God, which gives us the greatest skill for living right now and for eternity.
1: Think about the people in your life who just seem to navigate things well. They don't panic when things fall apart. They make good decisions under pressure. They know when to speak and when to stay quiet. There's a word for that. It's not intelligence, talent, or even experience. It's wisdom. Most of us would admit that we want more of it. Today on A Better Word, we're continuing our series titled From Old to New to You and discovering what God says about wisdom and where to find it. So, Pastor Nick, we live in a world that has no shortage of advice, self-help books, podcasts, and life coaches. In your experience, what makes godly wisdom different from being a smart, experienced person?
3: Well, of course, the source of wisdom is different. That God himself, who sees all and knows all things and knows how human life will be maximized to the fullest extent of purpose and joy that is found in him, when he gives us wisdom, and we surrender ourselves to him under his ways, that is very different than figuring out how to skillfully and adeptly navigate a social situation or a work context or a business deal. They might overlap in certain ways, to be sure. But the source produces something different in the person.
1: So how do we know the difference between godly wisdom and worldly wisdom?
3: Sometimes they look the same. And sometimes as an act of common grace, godly wisdom turns into worldly wisdom, right? But I think where the purpose and the result is directed is really the big difference. Godly wisdom says, I want to glorify God with my life and my interactions. Worldly wisdom says, I want to advance me. And there's a big difference there.
1: Thanks, Pastor Nick. Now let's open the scriptures for a message called The Wisdom of God Given to Us.
2: You know, there are a lot of people who are good at a lot of things. A lot of people are good in business. A lot of people are good in sports. A lot of people are good in their hobbies. A lot of people are good at parenting. The list goes on and on. I wonder what you are good at. And here's a question for you. I wonder if you are good at life. Because everyone wants to be skilled at living life. Everyone wants to live in such a way that provides benefit for themselves and for their family. And if you know someone who seemingly is able to navigate all of the lefts and rights and the ups and downs of life while maintaining a stable footing, you know someone who seems to be skilled at living life, someone who seems to be good at life. You know someone who seemingly has a level of wisdom. Wisdom is the capacity of judging matters rightly, matters of life and conduct. Wisdom is related to the ability to cope. Wisdom is experiential knowledge. Wisdom is the quest for self-understanding and for the mastery of the world. Simply put, wisdom is putting knowledge into action. Wisdom is being good at life. And today, as we continue in our series that we're calling From Old to New to You, we see and trace themes throughout the Bible into today. And one area of biblical theology that God gives to us and for us is this area of wisdom. The Bible is replete with passage after passage in this reoccurring theme of wisdom. And as you begin to trace the thread, you see that God gives us opportunity to gain wisdom, and as we gain wisdom, we become more skilled at living the life that He has for us. And the starting place to consider wisdom, of course, is God Himself. Because God is the author of wisdom and is Himself all wise. In some of the beautiful expressions of Scripture, wisdom is talked about as a person. Wisdom is personified as being in existence before the world began and being under the possession of God. Listen to the words of Proverbs chapter 8, verses 22 through 31. This is wisdom speaking as a person. It says, "The Lord possessed me at the beginning of His work, the first of His acts of old. Ages ago, I was set up at the first, before the beginning of the earth. When there were no depths, I was brought forth. When there were no springs abounding with water, before the mountains had been shaped, before the hills, I was brought forth. Before He had made the earth with its fields, or the first of the dust of the world. When He established the heavens, I was there. When He drew a circle on the face of the deep, when He made the skies above, when He established the fountains of the deep, when He assigned to the sea its limit so that the waters might not transgress His command, when He marked out the foundations of the earth, then I was beside Him. Like a master workman, I was daily His delight, rejoicing before Him always, rejoicing in His inhabited world and delighting in the children of man." What an incredibly artistic way to express the fact that God created the world and everything in it in perfect wisdom. He is God. Nothing was out of place. Nothing was haphazard. He was perfectly wise in what He created and perfectly wise in how He ordered that creation in relationship to one another, and perfectly wise in how He ordered that creation throughout the generations of time. That is why creation reveals something of the character of God, as it says in Romans chapter 1. That is why creation groans for the purposes and the people of God to be revealed, Paul says in Romans chapter 8. Proverbs 3:19 says, "The Lord by wisdom founded the earth. By understanding, He established the heavens." Not only is God's wisdom a possession of His in which He creates the world, but we see that part of God's wisdom is related to His divine omniscience or His all-knowing power, that God knows in wisdom, He knows the hearts and the minds of humans. Everyone has heard of King Solomon, the wise, who sought wisdom from God and God granted it to him. Solomon's father David reminded him of what God would see as He would take up the mantle of leadership and following Him. This is what David says in 1 Chronicles 28, verse 9. He says, "Solomon, my son, know the God of your father and serve Him with a whole heart and with a willing mind. Now listen, for the Lord searches all hearts and understands every plan and thought. If you seek him, he will be found by you. But if you forsake him, he will cast you off forever. God sees and searches hearts and understands every plan and thought of each and every one of us. And this is related to his wisdom. And this means practically that there is nothing you can hide from God. You've heard that expression before, and yet so often we are tempted to think that this time he might not be looking. But not only can you not hide anything from God, he knows your deepest thoughts and motives and desires that you are able to hide from everyone else. I think of the man who was parking his car one evening along the street, and as he was, he scraped the side of a Corvette. And the damage was minor, and it would be covered by the owner's insurance, but the question remained, would he leave the man a note? And the answer was, of course, because there were a lot of people watching. And so the man got out of his car. He took out his pad and his pen, and he began to write a note. And this is what the note said. He said, "The people watching think that I'm leaving you a note with my contact information, but I'm not." And he put the note under the windshield wiper and walked away. You know, some of us treat God that way. We think that maybe he's not watching, or that maybe we can hide things from him, or maybe we can even trick him into thinking that we are really well doers, when in fact our motives might be something other. But he is the all-knowing, all-wise author of creation, and he understands every plan and thought. When you begin to think about wisdom and being skilled in this life, the first place that you begin to think about it is with God. And if God is the author, then, of all wisdom, then it becomes self-evident, if you want to have this wisdom, he is the place in which you are to find it. And throughout the Old Testament, we see that God gives his people the ability to live in a wise fashion. And in fact, wisdom in the Old Testament is often divided into three different categories of wisdom. We have what's called perceptive wisdom, we have action-related wisdom, and we have the communication or communicating wisdom. Remember what wisdom is. Wisdom is the capacity to judge rightly in matters of life and conduct and to act accordingly. It's a quest for self-understanding and for mastery of the world. Wisdom is skilled living. And perceptive wisdom, as part of that, has to do with comprehending and seeing clearly the world in which we live. There are a lot of examples of this in the Proverbs. Here are just a few in Proverbs 15 and Proverbs 21. Proverbs 15:17 says this, "Better is a dinner of herbs where love is than a fatted ox and hatred with it." That's perceptive wisdom. You would rather have the lesser meal and the table of love than the greater meal with the table of strife. Proverbs 21:9 says, "It is better to live in the corner of the housetop than in a house shared with a quarrelsome wife." Amen? That's perceptive wisdom. They seem obvious in one sense, but when you stop to think about the choices that you make and the ways in which you navigate life and priorities, There's plenty of times where you would rather have the steak dinner than the dinner of herbs. There's plenty of times where you would rather have the luxurious surrounding, even if it means strife in relationship. But perceptive wisdom points us to seeing clearly what the values of life really are. The next kind of wisdom in the Old Testament is called action-related wisdom. This is conduct that follows from perceiving rightly. And in the Old Testament, this includes a wide variety of categories. It includes speech and remaining silent. It includes food and drink. It includes sex. It includes avoiding evil. It includes exercising prudence. This is what we call succeeding at the daily ins and outs of life. Proverbs chapter 17, verses 27 and 28 gives us one example of this action-related wisdom. It says, "Whoever restrains his words has knowledge, and he who has a cool spirit is a man of understanding. Even a fool who keeps silent is considered wise. When he closes his lips, he is deemed intelligent." That is a way of communicating when you should speak and when you should not speak and how people around you will respond. Action-related wisdom. In 1 Kings chapter 3, King Solomon again requests God's favor. And as he does, he is asking for the combination of perceptive wisdom and action-related wisdom. He says this. He says, "God, give your servant, therefore, an understanding mind to govern your people, that I may discern between good and evil. For who is able to govern this, your great people?" The third type of wisdom in the Old Testament is communicating wisdom, and that focuses on teaching and exhortation and the evaluation of conduct for yourself and for other people. And the Proverbs is full of this kind of wisdom as well. This is the type of wisdom that's passed on from parents to children. This is the type of wisdom that's passed on from teachers to students. Proverbs chapter 1, Job chapter 28 point to this. And Proverbs chapter 8, verse 10 and 11 says this. It says, "Take my instruction instead of silver, and knowledge rather than choice gold. For wisdom is better than jewels, and all that you may desire cannot compare with her." And so when you begin to think about the ways to succeed at life, we're reminded that wisdom that originates with God, communicated to us, adopted and engaged and put into practice, becomes the way that we succeed at life. The opposite of wisdom in the Bible is often called folly or foolishness, or the people who are fools. And the Proverbs are replete with examples of the fool. The fool flaunts his folly, Proverbs 13. He has a hasty temper, Proverbs 14. He trusts his own mind, Proverbs 28. His heart rages against God, Proverbs 19. The fool returns to his folly again and again and again, like a dog returns to his vomit, Proverbs 26, 11. But wisdom originates with God. He communicates it to his people, and as a result, we're able to navigate life in a way that is successful and pleasing to him. That is the dynamic of the Old Testament. Now, when you turn the page to the New Testament, because we're going from old to new to you see that God communicates his divine wisdom and his plan for us in an even more profound and full measure. And he does that because

0: of God. Christ is the power and the wisdom of God. And this is not a wisdom that the world can give to us. When you think about the wisdom of the world, I wonder what you think about. I've had the opportunity to live in two of the epicenters of human wisdom that this world has to offer. We lived in Boston, Massachusetts for a number of years, which is considered to be the quintessential university town. We would regularly drive by Harvard University, where students were being trained, where business leaders of the future were attending the business school, where future congressmen and even presidents were being trained in the School of Political Science. And then just down the road is MIT, the Massachusetts Institute of Technology, where academics are exploring the cutting edge of theoretical mathematics, where engineers are starting robotics companies because they've discovered a way to make machines do things that we never thought possible before. Where people in the aerospace engineering track are designing the next fighter jets for our nation or the next rovers that will land on planets that are currently out of our grasp. And when you're in such environments, and when you ponder what is happening in these places, and when you think about the people who have gone before us and what they've done there, you begin to ask the question, what kind of wisdom do we actually have? What kind of wisdom do we have in a church like this, in a place like this? Amy and I had the opportunity to live in London, England for some time. And during our time there, in 1 square mile of central London, more money passed through in the midst of commerce and trade in that square mile than any other city in the world every single day. I've walked the libraries of Oxford University. I've been in the shadows of the Towers of Cambridge, where for 8 to 10 centuries, people have been trained for success in the wisdom of the world. And when you think about the acquisition and the application of knowledge and what happens there and who has gone before us and what they've done, you're forced to stop and to wonder, what kind of wisdom do we have compared to that? But all of this worldly wisdom is not the same as God's wisdom.
1: 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Nick?
2: I've met many Christians who feel guilty about their prayer lives. Maybe you're one of them. You know that prayer matters. You've heard it your whole life, but somewhere between intention and practice, things fall apart. So why do those of us who believe God is real, know that He hears us, still struggle to talk to Him? The answer is in Scripture, because it turns out God has a great deal to say

0: today on the subject. And I found a powerful book that presents the Bible's teaching about prayer in a thoughtful and practical way. It's called Prayer and the Voice of God. This book walks you through the real obstacles that keep us from praying. It explores why we pray, what to pray for, and how to bring our everyday anxieties before Him rather than carrying them alone. Stop feeling guilty about your prayer life and do something to transform it. Brian will tell you how to get in touch. Brian?
1: 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I'm your host, Brian Dolan, inviting you back for the second half of The Wisdom of God Given to Us as our series continues here on A Better Word. A Better Word is a teaching ministry of Old North Church in Canfield, Ohio.

0: Okay, here's a quiz for you. God's divine power has granted to us all things that pertain to life and godliness through, well, how are you going to answer that question? Through keeping my way pure, through clean hands and a holy heart, through laboring to perform? Well, no, it's through the knowledge of Him who called us to His own glory and excellence. It's through the very work of Jesus Christ. 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
1: Union with Christ, this inseparable but very real spiritual connection that we have with Christ, so that all the things that He earned are ours, whether Jew or Gentile, so that the blessing of Abraham's blessing comes to us. That is why all the promises of God, not some of them, but all the promises of God are yes and amen in Him. And this promise includes the Holy Spirit. The promised Spirit. How is the promised Spirit tied to Abraham? Well, we go on to see this is how all the blessings are applied to us. This is why Joel will say, I will pour out my Spirit. God says He will pour out His Spirit. This is why Jesus reiterated this promise in Acts 1. This is the promise, the Holy Spirit. God Himself is that blessing. God Himself in us. And this only comes through faith, as Paul goes on to say. It comes only through the hearing of faith.

0: As believers, our grief should be different from the grief of unbelievers who are without hope and without God. But does that mean we shouldn't be sad when we go to a funeral? Today on Truth for Life, we'll learn how we apply the Apostle Paul's teaching on loss and death to our own experience. Alistair Begg is teaching from 1 Thessalonians chapter 4.
1: When you die, you're going to know whether it's good or whether it's bad. You're going to know whether it's heaven or whether it's hell. You're going to know whether you're with Jesus or whether you are absent from Jesus. Luke chapter 23, and you can study these passages for your homework and at your leisure. Luke 23 and verse 43, you know where I'm going. The man on the cross addresses Jesus and says, "Remember me when you come into your kingdom." And Jesus answered him, "I tell you the truth, today you will be with me in paradise. My kingdom's coming real soon, and you're going to be with me there immediately." Now, we could say more concerning that, but that probably is enough for just now. He wants to address, then, the ignorance of these people in relationship to this matter of falling asleep. He also wants to provide them with instruction concerning the issue of grief. He says, "I don't want you to be ignorant about those who are falling asleep, those who are dying, and I don't want you to be grieving like the rest of men who have no hope." In other words, he says, "I want to provide you with the instruction necessary to dispel any tendencies to sub-Christian mourning." Paul is not here suggesting that the believer is to be free from grief altogether, but rather that he is to be free from the grief which marks the pagan in the face of death. For the unbeliever, in death there is only the dreary wail of despair that is covered up with small talk and finery, far too much plastic and fake flowers, and a deep emptiness. For the believer, there is the exulting, tear-stained psalm of hope. There is genuine grief, but it is not the grief of unbelief. It is the grief attached to the nature of loss. So then there is a distinction which the verse contains between those who are in Christ and those who are the rest. There is instruction which the verse is pointing us to regarding the matter of ignorance over the nature of death itself and concerning the issue of grief for the believer. And so, thirdly and finally, there is an application which this verse commands, calls us to. First of all, it demands that we face the question, each of us, regarding the issue of belief and unbelief. Am I in Christ? Have I responded to the kindness and love of my Savior? Have I been brought from death to life, from darkness to light, from the broad road to the narrow road, from the sinking, shifting sand of my own ingenuity to the rock-solid basis of Christ and His atoning work? That is a question which you as an individual must answer, as must I. It is not a question that may be answered by your parents who sit around you, nor by your spouse who sits next to you. It is not a question which finds an answer in our religious interest, nor finds a solution in our concern for the things of God. We are either dead in our trespasses and in our sins and in our unbelief, or we have been brought from that death unto life. We have believed on the Lord Jesus Christ, and like the Philippian jailer, we have been saved. Where do you stand tonight in relationship to the distinction between faith and unbelief? Secondly, that we need to apply the distinction as it relates to ignorance and knowledge. It may be that as a result of our being together in this day that God has spoken into our lives concerning the rather fatuous way in which we have been dealing with the Scriptures. We have not been daily reading them. We have, even in reading them, perhaps not been studying them. And we felt the kindly prompting of the Spirit of God to say, how long do you plan living as a relatively ignorant Christian? And again, our response must be, Lord Jesus, help me to become a student of the book, to become one who resides in your company. Help me to know the passion of Paul, as he expresses it in Philippians 3, that I might know him, the power of his resurrection, that I may enter into the passion of his sufferings, that I might know him personally and progressively and intimately. There is a distinction in this verse between those who wander as kind of clueless Christians, always hoping that somebody else will have the answer, and those who are committed to a study of the book. Where are you? Where am I in relationship to that? There are many things in life that I quite frankly pay no attention to at all, because I know that I am surrounded by people who are paying attention to it, and I trust them implicitly. And so I don't need to know what it is, because I can turn here and say, what was that? And they'll tell me. And what are we doing next? And they'll tell me. It is wonderful. But in the issue of the Bible, that will not do. I need to know for myself. Now, thirdly and finally in applying it, what about this matter of realistic grief as opposed to abject hopelessness? What is grief? We use the word grief with frequency. Charlie Brown has popularized it in Good Grief. And there is a sense in which grief is good. I thought of entitling this evening, Good Grief. I thought it was more clever than it was helpful, and so I let it go. J. Adams says, this is grief. It is a life-shaking sorrow over loss. Grief tears life to shreds. It shakes one from top to bottom. It pulls a person loose. He comes apart at the seams. Grief is truly nothing less than a life-shattering loss. Now, in that designation, it is clear that grief is not only related to death. We may experience something very close to that in the breakup of a personal relationship. We may experience grief in relationship to the parting with loved ones, even on a human plane. We may experience that in the loss of a job. And it is important for us to be able to define it and to understand what's going on. The idea of bereavement is another helpful word, because bereavement emerges from the verb to reave. And it is an uncommon word. It was common in earlier English, but to reave simply means to ravish, or to forcibly deprive, or to take captive by force. And that is exactly what happens in the experience of bereavement, because in being bereaved in the loss of loved ones, we are broken up, we are ravished, we are invaded. And it is an intensely personal experience. Now, the fact that our loved ones are with the Lord, which is what Paul is pointing to here as he's going to go on in verse 14 and following, the fact that our loved ones are with the Lord lightens, but does not remove the experience of loss and loneliness. The fact that our loved ones are with the Lord mitigates our experience, but it does not dispel the hard-to-face reality that in this experience of loss, great joys are now irretrievably gone. And we're not being particularly Christian to deny that. Indeed, we're actually being sub-Christian to deny it. The idea that to walk around saying, I don't miss my loved one, or I really am compensated for in all these ways, has more to do with piosity than it has to do with biblical reality, I believe. Paul, in chapter 1 of Philippians, has got such a view of death that he says he's not sure whether he fancies dying or staying. That's his view, his personal view of death. Oh, so you would say to yourself, then presumably, when any of Paul's friends would die, he would be able to handle that in a snap. It would be a breeze to him. It really wouldn't faze him very much. After all, he's such a solid awareness of what death means for the Christian. Absolutely not. And you can see this in chapter 2 in relationship to his buddy Epaphroditus. Philippians chapter 2, verse 25, this gives us a real insight into the apostle's heart concerning death. He says, I think it's necessary to send back to you Epaphroditus, my brother, fellow worker, fellow soldier, who is also your messenger, whom you sent to take care of my needs. You're beginning to get a picture of the intimacy that he feels with Epaphroditus. He says, for he longs for all of you and is distressed because you heard he was ill. He says, you're right, he was ill. He almost died, but God had mercy on him, and not on him only, but also on me. Notice the phrase, to spare me sorrow upon sorrow. The thought of losing Epaphroditus broke his heart. Sure, he understood about heaven. Yeah, if I depart and be with Christ, that's far better. If I stay, I can do your work. But if Epaphras goes, I will be overwhelmed by sorrow. Well, we don't want to take this to an extreme and start celebrating requiem masses on a 24-hour basis and have faces as long as a dreadful-looking donkey. But it is realistic to recognize that in the experience of loss, there is genuine grief and realistic sorrow. Jesus at the grave of Lazarus wept. John 11 and 35, he wept at the grave of his friend. You read the commentaries on this as to why Jesus wept. Goodness gracious, two words and commentary that would fill the back of a donkey and all kinds of ideas as to why Jesus wept. You know, when we've plummeted the depth of it, the fact of the matter is he wept because he was sad at the loss of Lazarus. The mystery in that encounter is not that he raised Lazarus from the dead. That was easy for Jesus. The mystery in that is that he so identified with our humanity that he shed genuine tears at the loss of his friend. And when Isaiah 600 years before Christ pictures him coming over the horizon of history, he says of him, and he is a man of sorrows and acquainted with grief. And although the Bible introduces us to the reality of Christ's victory over death and the grave, it doesn't call us, loved ones, to some kind of glossy, heartless triumphalism. And I am personally unaware of how it is that dear folks in the loss of dear ones to them are able to tell me within moments of it all happening that it's really not a problem at all. That, I've got to tell you, is spiritual geography into which I have never entered. I'm not denying the reality of their experience. I'm simply saying I haven't entered into that kind of spiritual geography. I haven't been on that latitude and longitude. Loss, for me, has been grief. And the experience of bereavement is such that every tearful memory actually wants to be replaced by another tearful memory. And every sharp pang of loss is succeeded by greater. Did you drive down 43 towards the building this evening? Did you see the sign on the right-hand side? Somebody had put up a big sign. It was so attractive, it stirred my heart. Happy 70th birthday, Mom. Didn't that make you say, hey, that's nice? I'm 100 yards past it. I said, 70th birthday? I said, let me think. 46, my mom was when she died. It's 23 years since she died. That makes her 69. Man, I'd like to be able to put up one of those signs. You want to tell me that because you have some great experience of faith, that the pangs of human sorrow mean nothing to you? Be careful. You may be in a more dangerous predicament than you even understand. Sue and I had lovely friends in Scotland, Mark and Margaret Beaumont. He was a student with me in London for 3 years. He had previously graduated from the University of Glasgow. He was a bright fellow, capable in many ways, and he, along with his wife and children, went off to serve in Morocco. And in 1982, I received this letter from him, written generically because of the nature of the event. Dear friends, as most of you are aware, Margaret gave birth to our little son, Benjamin, at 4:45 a.m. on the 25th of March. Just after the successful delivery of a lovely, healthy boy, Margaret began to hemorrhage profusely. I was involved in a race for blood to save her life. Being O rhesus negative, there was but little at the blood bank. The British Consul General not only notified potential donors, but came to give his own blood at the clinic. By 9 o'clock, the surgeon assured me that the bleeding was coming under control and that it would be possible for me to see Margaret at noon. Just after 11 o'clock, I was awakened. Having helped Margaret to deliver Benjamin all morning, I hadn't slept. I was awakened to be told by the doctor, c'est fini. I looked up and he repeated himself to make sure I understood. Later I found out that though there had been plenty of blood donated, it had not coagulated, and Margaret steadily weakened until she faded away. So the children had to be told. Alone in the living room with the three of them, I started to tell them the great news of their baby brother. Kirsten said, Daddy, why are you sad? As I cried, I tried to talk. But as I got the word died out, a howl like that of a wolf pack went up from all three. With the girl safely stowed away with friends, we proceeded to the British section of the cemetery where Canon Green gave us the deeply moving burial service from the Anglican prayer book. He came to the section for as much that goes to ensure in certain hope of the resurrection to eternal life. I looked at Canon Green and thought of the funerals I had taken. I had so much wanted to give the mourners a hope for the future in the promises of Jesus. Now he was doing the same. And I was being filled with the power of that new creation. God had given me bereavement to unveil the power of the gospel in a dynamic way. Alec Mattia, he writes, tears are proper for believers. Indeed, they should be all the more copious, for Christians are more sensitively aware of every emotion, whether of joy or of sorrow, than those who have known nothing of the softening and enlivening grace of God. And tonight we face our own death with triumphant assurance. But don't tell me you face it without a pang for all that we enjoy in this life, and which will then be lost to us forever. 3 weeks ago, Sue and I followed Ron and Tina, who had previously been at this site. It so happened within days of one another, and we went to the grave of James Miller down in Holmes County. And as we stood there and thought of James, I recalled this letter which I pulled from my files just this evening. And I read it in relationship to what I've just said. We face our death with triumphant assurance, but not without a pang for all that we enjoy in this life and which will then be lost forever. This was written on the 18th of June in 93 to his wife, my dearest Lynn. Only God's love through Jesus Christ to man exceeds, by infinity, of course, the love held between a woman and a man. And yet in my marriage to you, I feel I've experienced at least a sign of that highest love from you. You were instrumental in bringing me to faith. You were always there as we grew together. Know now, dearest Lynn, that as my keeping in the hands of God seems about to take me to eternity in His good will, your keeping in the hands of God on this shore can be no less firm. Know that I will always love you, dear Lynn, that all the hosts of heaven, of whom I shall be one, will always be looking to comfort you and protect you. Read the word, dearest Lynn. Let it speak to you. We shall one day be gathered together around His throne. I do not want you, says Paul, to be ignorant concerning those who fall asleep, or to grieve like the rest of men who have no hope.
0: You're listening to Truth for Life with Alistair Begg. Alistair will return in just a minute to close today's program. As the Apostle Paul pointed out, we are either in Christ or we're without hope and without God in the world. This truth alone ought to motivate us as believers to share the gospel with others. Of course, it's not always easy to do that. Disagreement is uncomfortable for most of us, especially when we're sharing the gospel. In the Bible, Jesus gives us many great examples of how to hold to the truth while disagreeing, without being unkind. So how can we apply His approach? Well, that's the topic of a free audiobook you can download today from Truth for Life. It's called The Art of Disagreeing, How to Keep Calm and Stay Friends in Hard Conversations. 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
1: Our God and our Father, we thank you for the clarity of your word. And we pray that all and anything that is introducing notes of confusion to our mind may be lost sight of in the centrality of the truth which is here emphasized. I pray, Lord, for those who tonight halt between two opinions, who vacillate between faith and unbelief, who remain without God and without hope in the world, whose hearts are stirred and yet who remain defiant before your grace. Soften their hearts. Draw them to you. I humbly pray. For those of us who are living in ignorance, which is harming us, and who desire to resolve with your enabling to make progress now in the things of God, grant that this day may be a genuine step forward in our Christian pilgrimage. And then, Lord, in the matter of grief, teach us what it means to grieve and yet not like the rest of men who have no hope. We do pray that the words of our mouths and the meditation of our hearts this day may be found acceptable in your sight, O Lord, our strength and our Redeemer. Amen.
0: I'm Bob Lapine. We are glad you studied God's Word with us today. Tomorrow we'll learn why becoming a Christian means more than simply adding Jesus to your life. It involves radical change in both what we believe and how we behave. The Bible teaching of Alistair Begg is furnished by Truth for Life. Where the learning is for living.
2: Welcome to 5 Minutes in Church History, hosted by Dr. Stephen Nichols, where we take a little break from the present to go exploring the past. 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Let's get started.
3: On this episode of 5 Minutes in Church History, we're going to be looking at one of our forgotten founding fathers, Francis McKimmie. Francis McKimmie died in Accomack County, Virginia, and near where he is buried, there is a monument. And on that monument, we have written everything we need to know. Well, maybe not quite everything, but most of the things that we need to know about Francis McKimmie. Let me read the inscription to you. It says, Francis McKimmie, who was born in Ramelton, County Donegal, Ireland, A.D. 1658, was educated at Glasgow University, Scotland, and came as an ordained evangelist to the American colonies, A.D. 1683, at the request of Colonel William Stevens of Rehoboth, Maryland. A devoted and able preacher of our Lord's gospel, he labored faithfully and freely for 25 years in Maryland, Virginia, the Barbados, and elsewhere. A Christian gentleman, an enterprising man of affairs, a public-spirited citizen, a distinguished advocate of religious liberty, for which he suffered under the governor of New York. He is especially remembered as the chief founder of Organized Presbytery in America, A.D. 1706, and as the first moderator of the General Presbytery. He died at his home, whose site is nearby, in Accomack County, Virginia, in the summer of A.D. 1708. So who was Francis McKimmie? Well, first we know he was Scotch-Irish. He was born in Ireland, and he was trained in Scotland at the University of Glasgow. He was an ordained minister in 1682, and the next year he was a missionary. In 1683, he arrived in America. He first settled in Maryland and in Virginia along the Chesapeake Bay. He traveled through New York, and we'll come back to that episode in his life. He was in the Carolinas, and he even made his way to Barbados. Barbados is way down at the end of the Caribbean islands. He went there as a missionary to those inhabitants of the island, but he also found himself serving as a minister to refugees. These were Irish Calvinists who found themselves not tolerated in their homeland, and they fled Ireland, and some of these refugees made their way to Barbados, and McKimmie was their minister for a few years. He made his way back to the colonies, and as the monument tells us, he is especially known for his work in the Presbyterian Church in America. He was a Presbyterian, and he spent about 15 years trying to organize churches and get Presbyterian churches started. He ended up organizing 7 churches, and in 1706, he held the first American presbytery. This is an important date in American church history. It's an especially important date in American Presbyterianism because this is the founding of American Presbyterianism with its first.
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6: We have to first believe, be forgiven, forever saved, sealed by the Spirit before we can even begin to do a good work. So it's impossible to be saved by our good works. It first comes by believing God's promises, trusting that He will do what He says, trusting His promises that He is with us, that He'll never leave us or forsake us, believing the truths that come from our union with Christ, that we have died with Christ, that we have been buried with Christ, that we have been raised with Christ, that we will reign with Christ. And from believing these truths, then and only then do we fight against our sin, strive, battle, and even run in God's commandments, not in order to be righteous unto obtaining eternal life, but rather from gratitude for having received eternal life through the righteousness of Christ that comes only through faith.
7: I've been tasked with the subject of the adornments of the bride. The quote I most often use from the late Vodi Bakum is not actually a profound theological statement, but something that he said to his wife. Baby, if you ever leave me, I'm coming with you. And I am a huge fan of marriage, especially my own. And someone once said that marriage is mostly about asking each other what you want for dinner until one of you dies. Now, that's not really true, but in the context of marriage, and if you're here today and you're single, you can ask the married couples and they will attest to this as well. In the course of marriage, you have a lot of the same conversations over and over and over again. And one that my bride and I have had several times ourselves is the question of, who am I dressing up for? And a lot of it is really just about honest self-assessments. I think my wife is beautiful in a hoodie and no makeup and curled up on the couch next to me. I'm perfectly happy with that. So why is it that we get all dressed up when we go out for a date night? Is it to satisfy social norms? Is it to be the envy of others? Is it to feel attractive? Now, when I get dressed up, it's mostly aimed at not being a public embarrassment to my wife. And actually, when I was leaving to come to this conference, one of the last comments she made to me as I was heading out the door was, please tell me you're going to check in the mirror at some point and look at yourself. Because she knows me. I'll walk out without ever having paid attention to what I look like. But for her, it actually became very much about an expression of love towards me. Now, she knows that she doesn't have to win my affections. She could just phone it in, so to speak, and I would still love her. But looking as beautiful as possible is one of the ways that she tries to love me. And now, as we turn our focus to the nature of good works, the life of holiness in Christian life, we want to see it as the adorning of the bride of Christ. And I want to deal with it over the course of 4 points. The first, we need to define our terms and categories, and that's going to be more fun than it sounds. Second, we're going to debunk merits. Thirdly, we're going to look at the labor of love. And finally, we're going to look at those bridal adornments. So, first, let's talk about terms and categories, because one of our greatest strengths in Reformed theology, especially as Reformed Baptists, is the cleanness of categories. It's the demarcation of definitions. Now, I've noticed over the years how Reformed theology tends to attract engineering minds, mathematician kind of people. It has clean, sharp edges to its doctrines, especially when we talk about something like the doctrine of justification. It's a machined fit, right? Squishiness is for Episcopalians. And blurry mystery is for the Eastern Orthodox. And I say that having friends in both camps. But one thing that I love about the bridal metaphor in Scripture, and one of the things that really warmed me as I wrote Scarlet and White, is the way that it warms and humanizes those precise doctrines without compromising their integrity. It shows their elegance in design without warping it. So we want to look at some of those categories and definitions so that we can wrap them up in the silk of that marital affection. God planned redemption before or outside of time, and then accomplished that redemption in time, in and as Christ. And that redemption is applied in important stages and sequence in the lives of the individual saints, right? It's what we call the order of salvation. We have regeneration and calling. We have repentance and faith. We have justification and adoption. We have sanctification and perseverance. And then finally, we have glorification, where we are perfected either in our death or in the return of Christ. And Lord Jesus, come quickly. How cool would that be if that happened right now? I keep hoping one of these days. Taking this into the bridal metaphor for a moment, Christ's vows to us are found in the incarnation and cross, but ours are found in repentance and faith, our response to the gospel. Justification is like the marriage certificate because it's a cosmic courtroom idea. We are declared forgiven on the basis of Christ's sacrifice. We are declared righteous through his righteousness. Isaiah 26:12, O Lord, you will ordain peace for us, for you have indeed done for us all our works. And we play a part in repentance and faith, but we cannot and must not contribute to justification or will ruin it. Ephesians chapter 2, verses 8 through 10. For by grace you have been saved through faith, and this is not your own doing. It is the gift of God, not a result of works, so that no one may boast. For we are his workmanship, created in Christ Jesus for good works, which God prepared beforehand that we should walk in them. Now, in my last lesson, I talked about my aerospace engineering students that have come through my church. And one of the things that I've used to try to explain justification to them is I said, well, look, if you guys were building a rocket, you've designed it and you've done all the math, which these guys do like calculus for. That shouldn't even exist, in my opinion. But they go through and they design everything to death. And if they had it all designed and it was all there on the launch pad and it's ready to go and they're making the final preparations, and then they see me wandering out towards the launch pad, and they go, and I've got in tow, I've got a welder and a whole bunch of scrap metal. And they go, Chris, what are you doing? And I go, oh, I'm going to help you. And they go, what do you mean you're going to help, Chris? And I go, well, I'm going to give you some extra fins, make your rocket look really cool. And I just keep cruising out there. They'd tackle me before I got there because they know that anything I did would destroy the design and it would ruin the integrity of what they had done. Sanctification and perseverance, though, that's another story. It's what happens in the married life in anticipation of the consummation, right? As Christians, in a sense, we're on the long drive to the honeymoon. It's why we should be so excited. Sanctification is holification, right? Being made holy. The process of God setting us apart. It's saint-making, where God has instilled the principle of holiness and pours grace and love into our hearts to grow us. Part of it's instantaneous, a categorical shift, but mostly when we talk about sanctification, it's about that lifelong process of conforming us to Christ. It continues until we die or Jesus comes back. And strictly speaking, sanctification is monergistic. It's the work of God alone. But it's concurrent with our perseverance in the faith, which is where our good works come in, right? David Van Drunen speaks of how sanctification is the work of God alone, but it never occurs apart from our efforts to follow God. Now, heavily drawing on the language of the Second London Baptist Confession, my working definition, pun intended, of good works is that which is done in obedience to God, out of love for God, for the glory of God. And as Arthur W. Pink once said, right actions must spring from right principles and must be performed with right ends if they are to be acceptable to God. In other words, they must issue from a living faith and have in view the glory of God. Samuel told Saul, God prefers obedience to sacrifice. So man's inventions, like the monk Luther kissing the church steps, or Mormon holy underwear, or fundamentalist vows against the devil's whiskey, do not qualify or quantify as good works. Good works are a response of love and gratitude to God's grace. Because as 1 John 4:19 says, we love because he first loved us. Think of it this way. If my wife came to me at the end of the day and she told me about all of the things that she had done, taking care of the kids, cleaning up the house, helping cook dinner, whatever it was. She comes to me and she lists off all the things that she did and then closed it with, honey, will you love me now? It'd break my heart. Because I don't love her for the things that she does. I love her no matter what. I will always love her. But how much worse is it when we presume to earn the love of the God who loved us before time began? But now we want to debunk merit for a moment, make sure that we move that fully out of frame. Something your pastor may have never admitted to you, but we often experience in our work, is the way in which God gives, by his Holy Spirit, words and articulation to ministers in a specific moment to our own surprise. And I remember a conversation with a young man several years ago, and he was objecting that he found morality amongst Muslims and Mormons, atheists and agnostics that matched or even outshone Christians. And to his surprise, and honestly to my own, my response to him was, if you want people that just obey and look moral, don't go looking to Christianity. The legalism that drives non-Christians actually works surprisingly well for PR campaigns. Motivation by fear of condemnation, or even motivation from a covetousness for the adoration of their fellow man, is powerful. But Christianity is full of broken people under construction. And it requires a transparency about our brokenness. It's the same idea that Jesus presents in Mark 2:17, where he talks about those who are well have no need for a physician. Right? If you go into the ER, you tell the doctor what has gone wrong with you so that they can fix you. And when we come into the church, we need to be honest about the fact that we're broken. Something we even forget as Christians is that the gospel works from the inside out, while legalism just works on the outside. You can take a dead tree and staple fake leaves on it and fruit to it and make it look better. And you can actually make it look better than the living trees that are beside it. You can do that faster than you can cultivate a sickly tree back to health. But to tie it back to our bridal imagery, superficial works and worship are really like gaudy costume jewelry. They're plastic stones and plastic chains that are painted in a factory somewhere by political prisoners. But true good works done in love for God, in obedience to God, for the glory for God, are like a single star sapphire in a silver ring setting that is worth more than a box full of fakes. When we sin, it's an indication of a sickness of the soul that needs more Jesus, more of the gospel. And it's a remedy that takes time to work its way to the surface. And if I feel, for example, if I feel a pang of envy at news that a brother in Christ has received some wonderful thing, right? And I feel that moment of envy. I shouldn't just try to cover that over with Christianese and go, well, praise God, and move on with the rest of my life. I should see that that represents something being wrong in my own heart. That I am still not fully conformed to the image of Christ. There's a sin nature that is still at war within my members. And the sin of my heart stemmed from a distrust that God has provided what is best for me. And acting Christian-y won't fix that. But running to God in repentance and faith will. Now, at the end of the day, we need to remember we are Adam's kids. We're the children of Adam and Eve, and humanity was made in the garden to earn a place there by merit. So as Michael Horton says, we're hardwired for works. Instinctually, we want to earn blessings of the covenant. But that ship sailed a long time ago with the whole fruit fiasco in Eden. Most people today that we meet out in the world think that they're going to a good place when they die, if they're going anywhere, because they've been good enough. But the problem is that none of us are good enough because our best works are tainted by sin. So several years ago, I had all three of my kids with me. My wife was not there. I had to go visit someone from our church in the hospital. And as soon as we get in, as normally is the case, one of the kids needed to go to the bathroom. So now I've got three kids that I'm herding into a hospital bathroom. And the littlest one always had food in his hands, and as they do. And as we're getting in, his sandwich drops onto the floor of the hospital bathroom. And so he reaches down and he picks it up, and immediately it's headed for the mouth. It's one of those great slow motion moments, right? And I can see Ebola and whatever else on the sandwich as I'm reaching for it. I snatch it out of his hands and I throw it away. And he was mad at me because in his mind, that sandwich was perfectly fine. But he couldn't see the defilement that was on that sandwich. Just as you and I can't see the defilements on our own works. At least not initially. But as Christians, it seems easier for us to apprehend the truth that we can't earn heaven, but we still struggle with the idea of earning favor and blessings. God isn't a divine vending machine where we deposit our good works. Pray B9 and our candy bar drops out. This is one of the reasons that we need to preach the gospel to ourselves over and over again. I tell my kids, I'm a rich man. I've got Jesus. I have a happy marriage. I have 3 kids I love. I've got a church family I love, some of which showed up to hang out here today. I have food on my table. I have a roof over my head. I'm wealthy in all the ways that really matter. But I have to remind myself that I didn't earn those things. All those blessings are really gifts that are paid for by Christ's righteousness, not my works. So now let's talk about a labor of love. Machiavelli once said, if a prince succeeds in establishing and maintaining his authority, the means will always be judged honorable and be approved by everyone. And that phrase then became summarized in culture as the ends justify the means. It was a kind of mantra for the principle of pragmatism. And this has bled over into a lot of what passes for Christianity today, to the obfuscation and penumbration of the motives of the hearts. It's easy to become so concerned with the results of visible works and the appearance of obedience that we forget the heart, the motivation for the action. But in God's economy, motivation matters. The heart matters. Jean Daae said, for in order that any act of beneficence, of clemency, of meekness and humanity may be holy and acceptable unto God, it is requisite that it should proceed from a sincere love toward our neighbors. And in Matthew chapter 22, 36 to 40, we read that question posed to Christ. Teacher, what is the great commandment? What is the great commandment in the law? And he said to him, you shall love the Lord your God with all your heart, and with all your soul, and with all your mind. This is the first and great commandment. And a second is like it. You shall love your neighbor as yourself. On these two commandments depend all the law and the prophets. And I love the way that Christ not only summarizes the Decalogue here, the Ten Commandments, but also addresses the heart of it. Now, maybe you've burned your Buddha statues and Kachina dolls in effigy, but are you loving God? I mean, kudos to all of you on not murdering anyone in the last week or robbing any liquor stores. But are you loving your neighbor? Now, in my rather antinomian spirit of my youth, the most incomprehensible idea of Scripture to me was always that David delighted in the law. Because I would acknowledge that the law was necessary. But who delights in law and rules? That was the thought that kept going through my mind. But God's law, God's commands actually guide us in the obedience of love for God's glory. It's one of the major functions of the law. Where's David? Is David in here? All right, so I love my brother David. And if I wanted to show him my affection, right, I would think about what it is that David likes. I might go and buy David a book. I might even bring David a cigar. But I'm not going to bring David a Hello Kitty.

from. In times of drought, they will run dry. You will come to a point where if your marriage is based on what you can get out of your spouse, then you may well come to the day where that spouse has nothing to offer you in worldly terms to care for a quadriplegic because of a car accident or an illness. How are you going to find strength to continue to love and to obey God's command to love if you're drawing it on those things? But if we love people because Christ has loved us first to the uttermost, that is a well that never runs dry. And it ennobles, it gives beauty to the most mean and dreariest of tasks. Now, I can obviously study God's word. I can preach. I can pray in obedience through love for God's glory. You can go to church. You can share the gospel with someone in the same way. But we forget that we can plunge a toilet or wash dishes as a labor of love to the glory of God. Luther spoke of how a Christian shoemaker glorifies God not by putting little crosses on the buckles of the shoes, but by making good shoes. And a Christian baker makes his bread as a way to love and feed his fellow man. Right? 1 Corinthians 10:31. Whether you eat or drink or whatever you do, do all to the glory of God. But God has loved us. Christ has loved us while we were yet sinners and at enmity with God. And the wedding vows that we use for earthly marriage, right? Say, for richer or poorer, in sickness and in health, for better or for worse. In an earthly human wedding, right, we generally think of that as a day when the bride is at her best. She strives to present herself as the most beautiful. Some wives look back on their wedding day pictures with longing for a time when they were so young and so beautiful. But Christ weds us to himself when we are at our ugliest, our poorest, our sickest, our worst. And it is his love that makes us beautiful. But our labors of love are what adorn us as the bride. But we have to adjust our mental image of the bride a little bit. And we catch a glimpse of the bridal gown in Isaiah 61, verse 10. I will greatly rejoice in the Lord. My soul shall exult in my God, for he has clothed me with the garments of salvation. He has covered me with the robe of righteousness, as a bridegroom decks himself like a priest with a beautiful headdress, and as a bride adorns herself with jewels. Now, in one sense, the bride is an armored queen, as we learn from Ephesians 6. The bridal gown we wear is scarlet and white armor, gifted to us by the bridegroom of our souls to save and preserve us. And every piece of that armor is God's. It's gifted by God. It's an aspect of Christ's work, and it properly belongs to Christ. The bridal train in earthly marriage has a long-standing tradition of tripping distracted guests. But Christ's bride has girded herself with the belt of truth because she's under attack and must be agile. A traditional bridal gown is designed strictly for beauty, but the bride of Christ is clothed in something more akin to Frodo's mithril chainmail. It is heavy armor, but at the same time, it is beautiful. She wears a breastplate of Christ's righteousness that cannot be pierced and protects the heart and the emotions from Satan's wiles. While most brides wear insensible shoes, Christ's bride is shod with the readiness of the gospel of peace, a warrior's studded sandal that gives traction on unstable ground, allowing her to run swiftly and dodge attack. The earthly bride carries a bouquet of flowers, but the church carries the heavy thuros shield, which quenches the darts of the evil one and reflects the collective working of the faith of the saints united. Her veil is replaced by the helmet of salvation, which shields her and preserves her from the most lethal blows of the powers of darkness. After all, the veil was torn when Christ proclaimed, "It is finished." She carries a sword of God's truth revealed in Scripture, double-edged and lethal to the enemy. And though she speaks of gratitude in the wedding feast, her lips are constant in prayer of confession and petition as the day is fraught with peril.
She is beautiful in all her adornments, but these

0: They're not purchased by her or by her parents. The armor of the bride is the gifts of the groom. She is both lovely and fierce, as she must be. But how do we reconcile this with a passage like Revelation 19, verses 7 through 8? Let us rejoice and exult and give him the glory. For the marriage of the Lamb is come, and his bride has made herself ready, for it was granted her to clothe herself in fine linen, bright and pure. For the fine linen is the righteous deeds of the saints. We might say these works of the saints are the linens beneath the armor. They don't save us, but they give us comforts in our salvation. When we are immersed in serving God in love, we find our greatest degree of assurance. And they are washed in the blood of the Lamb in order to make them white in that purity. As Meredith Klein so strangely said, strange detergent blood. But these good works are jewelry as well. They're adornments of beauty for the delights of the bridegroom. The scriptural references to adornment are usually one of two kinds. It's either talking about brides or buildings. The Old Testament temple was described as adorned in anticipation of the heavenly Jerusalem of Revelation 21:2. I saw the holy city, New Jerusalem, coming down out of heaven from God, prepared as a bride adorned for her husband. In Hosea 2:13, we see God's indictment that national Israel was serving false gods, and it's put in terms of adornment. And I will punish her for the feast days of the Baals, when she burned offerings to them and adorned herself with her ring and jewelry and went after her lovers and forgot me, declares the Lord. Her works, her worship that should have been directed to the God who has loved her and formed her, were rather directed to Baals. In Ezekiel 16:10-14, God says, I clothed you also with embroidered cloth and shod you with fine leather. I wrapped you in fine linen and covered you with silk. And I adorned you with ornaments and put bracelets on your wrists and a chain on your neck. I put a ring in your nose and earrings in your ears and a beautiful crown on your head. Thus you were adorned with gold and silver, and your clothing was of fine linen and silk and embroidered cloth. You ate fine flour and honey and oil. You grew exceedingly beautiful and advanced to royalty. And your renown went forth among the nations because of your beauty, for it was perfect through the splendor that I bestowed on you, declares the Lord. And the reason I'm bringing that passage in particular is it's important to see even our good works are actually wrought by God in us. He prepares them beforehand for us to do. He inspires us and gives us the strength and the grace to accomplish them. And then he kind of fixes them behind us. And in 1 Peter 3:5, it says, for this is how the holy women who hoped in God used to adorn themselves by submitting to their own husbands. And we, the church, are adorned by submitting to Christ. Now, all that to say is our good works, our worship, our separation from sin and worldliness, these are a delight to our bridegroom. They don't wed us to Jesus. They don't make us Christians. But they draw us ever closer to him. They are an invitation to his affections and to his whispers of love in our ears. Our obedience to God ought never to become a begrudging drudgery. When we think about what it means to obey God, when we talk about loving our neighbor, when we talk about loving our enemy, when we talk about serving others and considering one another above ourselves, when we look at all of the commands that are presented to us in the course of the scriptures, if we just focus too directly on those and we try to draw the strength from within ourselves, they will become a drudgery. But we need to think of these things in terms of running to the arms of our beloved. Have you ever sat at the airport and just watched two people that are just madly in love reunite after being apart for so long? The rest of the world fades away as they rush to each other's arms. That should be what Sunday morning is for you. showing up to the worship of your God. That should be where our heart is. Setting aside every sin, every weight that so easily ensnares us, loses all of its hesitancy and difficulty when we know who we're running towards. We forget sometimes that the heaven we are bound for is really what it's really about, right? I remember being a kid and thinking about heaven. And I think for a lot of kids, right, heaven becomes kind of a Christianized fantasy. It's like, well, if you could have anything and everything in the world, what would it be? You know, and I dreamed of, you know, I'm going to live in a mansion and I'm going to have every video game ever made and I'm going to drive a Lamborghini and I'm going to do no schoolwork ever again. And that's where your brain goes as a kid. And that's what I thought about. But the older I've gotten and the more I've meditated and the more I've just come to love my Christ, you realize heaven is far more about a who than a what or a where. And I've told people, I said, look, I could live in Gila Bend, and if I don't have sin in my heart anymore and I get to be with Jesus, I could be happy. And if you don't know what Gila Bend is, oof. Heaven is Jesus, God with his people. In Augur's Proverbs verse 30, the list of things that are too wonderful for him, we find the way of a man with a virgin. But that's only an earthly fractal reflection of the consummation of the church with Christ in glory. Would you taste of heavenly things? Then run to Christ in worship and prayer. If you want to hear Christ's voice, the bridegroom of your soul, listen for it in the preaching of his word. Feel his pleasure in you as you follow his commands. And I want to close with this in Titus chapter 2, verses 11 through 14. For the grace of God has appeared, bringing salvation for all people, training us to renounce ungodliness and worldly passions and to live self-controlled, upright and godly lives in the present age, waiting for our blessed hope, the appearing of the glory of our great God and Savior, Jesus Christ, who gave himself for us to redeem us from all lawlessness and to purify for himself a people for his own possession who are zealous for good works. Let's come before the Lord in prayer. Dear Heavenly Father, Lord, we thank you and we praise you for this opportunity to gather, to study your word, to delight in these adornments. And Lord, we pray that you would warm our hearts to praise. We pray that you would give us a desire to love you better. Lord, that we would see these opportunities that are put before us to love our brothers and sisters in Christ. Lord, to love the unlovable. Because, Lord, you loved us when we were unlovable. And we ask that you would help us to glorify your name in these things. Lord, help us to find our joy and our rest in you. We pray all these things in the name of your Son, our beloved Savior Jesus Christ. Amen.
1: Be careful that your gospel tracts and literature leave a good testimony. That's important. Stay tuned.
2: Today's legal case is from the files of the Christian Law Association. Here's attorney David Gibbs, Jr.
1: Ron had long passed out gospel tracts, but he was growing frustrated with how few people today were willing to accept some from him. He began to think of new ideas about where to place tracts. He debated leaving them inside books at bookstores or under windshield wipers on cars. Wanting to be wise with his decisions, he called our attorneys at the Christian Law Association for our opinion. Our attorneys advised Ron to be cautious with other people's private property. Let me repeat that. Always be cautious and considerate when you're talking about other people's private property. Sharing the gospel, what a privilege. It's so vital. But keep a respectful testimony in how we do it. Remember, our job is to make the Lord Jesus Christ look good in this world. And we want to get the gospel out, but not offend others by damaging their property.
2: Hope that perspective is helpful for your ministry. And if you've got more questions, why not link up with an attorney at our website, christianlaw.org. That's christianlaw.org.
3: On Columbus Day, we think about that brave sailor and his crew that discovered the Americas. But is it true that people actually thought the Earth was flat? And what does that have to do with creationism? Stay tuned.
4: The myth of a flat Earth was propagated by historians who wanted to see Christianity reduced to the equivalent of Santa Claus.
3: This is Science, Scripture, and Salvation, a Creation Radio Journal. I'm Chris O'Brien with the Institute for Creation Research. In 1492, Columbus sailed the ocean blue. Throughout our school years, most of us were taught that the adventurous Christopher Columbus wanted to sail around the Earth to prove to the world that it was round. But the misconception that most people in the 15th century thought the Earth was flat was actually made up in 1830. This myth is being used against creationists. But how? Sail away with us for the next 15 minutes as we discover the facts about Columbus and the flat Earth myth. Dr. Danny Faulkner is professor of astronomy at the University of South Carolina at Lancaster.
5: I think all of us were victims, if you were, for the education establishment growing up. We were generally taught that everybody thought the world was flat until just a few centuries ago, and that you had a few visionaries such as Christopher Columbus who wanted to prove the world was spherical. And the story goes that the religious people opposed them because they thought the Bible taught the world was flat. And then on top of all that, sometimes critics of creationists will accuse we creationists of trying to introduce a flat earth sort of concept. And the irony is that they've got it completely backwards.
3: The fact of the matter is that the scholars in Columbus's day weren't arguing over the shape of the earth, but rather the size of it. ICR biology researcher John Rika explains.
6: Perhaps the greatest part of this myth is that Columbus believed the earth was round and the church at the time believed the earth was flat. The truth is, all people believed that the earth was round at the time of Columbus. The big question at the time in the inquisitor's courts and what Columbus had to make his case for was, how far was it, if you sailed the Atlantic, to Cathay or China? Columbus said it was a certain distance. The best scholarship at the time said it was a lot more. The bottom line, Columbus was wrong. The other scholars were right. What nobody realized is there was a landmass in between. Columbus did some interesting figuring to try and close the gap between Spain and China. For instance, there were two estimates of that time of the nature of the earth, how far apart the ocean was at the time. Eratosthenes said it was 250,000 stades, about 40,000 kilometers, whereas Ptolemy said, no, it was only 180,000. Columbus chose the 180,000.
3: Dr. Faulkner.
5: What's very fascinating, in around 200 BC, a man named Eratosthenes, he was a Greek living in Alexandria, Egypt, also the father of geography. He was able to measure the size of the earth to within about 0.5% of the correct value. And he did this 22 centuries ago. The big argument with Columbus was not over the shape of the earth, but over the size of the earth. Everyone agreed you could get to the Orient by sailing westward from Europe. But why would you want to? It was much farther that way and much more dangerous because they thought it was open ocean. And so actually, if you examine it, you'll find that Christopher Columbus was wrong. He really thought that Asia was not too far westward of Europe. And what he reality ran into, of course, was the North American, South American continents.
3: So just how did such a story that people believed the Earth was flat get started in the first place? ICR geologist Bill Hoche says it didn't come from any of the well-known scientists or philosophers of ancient history.
4: You can go back to the 6th century BC, and Pythagoras stated emphatically the Earth is spherical. So did Aristotle, so did Euclid. In fact, you could find very few dissenters of this idea in classical Greece. The situation changed very little with the advent of Christianity. Oh, you can find a few no-names back then of people who used certain verses in the Bible to try to state that the earth was flat. Extremely rare, though. Belief in a spherical earth was essentially universal. So where did the idea begin? It wasn't with Galileo. It was no issue with him. It was no issue with Copernicus. No one before the 1830s thought the earth was flat. It was in the 1830s, a Frenchman named Latron, who was a fellow with strong anti-religious prejudice, and Washington Irving, the American literary giant who gave us Rip Van Winkle and other popular accounts. Washington Irving wrote his book in 1828 on Columbus. Now, he wrote it tongue-in-cheek, knowing it was largely fiction, but it got picked up.
3: Sadly, the myth that people used to believe the world was flat was actually started with the purpose of making people who believe in God look ignorant.
4: Clearly, the myth of the flat earth was propagated by historians who knew better, but who wanted to see Christianity reduced to the equivalent of Santa Claus and the state to be supreme. This is obviously the reason why the myth of the flat earth was propagated in American schools to the extent it has been. It's unbelievable. There's a reason why they felt like they needed to bludgeon the Christian worldview down into submission, especially the concept of creation. The reason was the obvious. Science was derived from a Christian worldview. It required a Christian worldview in order for science to develop. And science has never been the enemy of the Christian faith. It is so absurd to say this. All the great names of science, and you can just rattle them off. Isaac Newton and Robert Boyle, Kepler, Faraday, Pascal, Pasteur, the greatest names of science came out of a Christian worldview. And you have to really distort history to say otherwise.
3: So just who would want to discredit creationists badly enough to actually distort history? Dr. Faulkner says this was done by people who wanted to make atheism look good.
5: Now, you have to ask the question, well, why did this mythology about our belief in flat earth until recently came about? And it really started after the so-called Enlightenment of the 18th century. That started in France, and this sort of movement made atheism and agnosticism respectable. It even caused skepticism. People began to attack religion in general and Christianity in particular. And these began to come to fruition in the early 19th century. By the time you get to the late 19th century, there were two men particularly that play a role in this. One was John William Draper, and the other one was Andrew Dixon White. And through a number of essays and special speeches they gave, and then each of them wrote a book on this long warfare, supposedly between religion and science, scientific advancement particularly. And this gave rise to a whole idea called the conflict thesis. And the idea was is that religion had continually inserted itself and held back and hindered progress in scientific development. And so they used as one of their major exhibits this whole thing about Columbus. And in the 19th century, they created this entire myth that Columbus had to fight against religious bigots and figures of darkness. They described that the sailors aboard a ship were on the point of mutiny because they thought they were going to reach the end of the world. And of course, that's nonsense.
3: Unfortunately, during this time, Christians also got tangled in this web of deceit, and even still today, do not realize they have been led to believe a lie.
5: White and Draper attempted to cow and intimidate the church into accepting evolution, and they made up the story and many others about the conflict of science. And basically, the deal they offered the church was this: you folks really got it wrong with Columbus and the shape of the earth. You got egg all over your faces, so here's your chance to get it right by getting in on the ground floor of Darwinian evolution. And unfortunately, it worked. It was a lie, and it worked nevertheless so successfully that many Christians today repeat this error, this lie, without even knowing that it is a lie and not knowing the history of the lie. So I find this whole thing very offensive. And this is one of my hot-button issues that whenever I encounter this sort of thing, I very quickly want to refute that. And one of the best resources for this was a little book written about 15 years ago by a man named Jeffrey Burton Russell. And the title of his book is Inventing the Flat Earth.
3: For the most part, the public has still not been educated about this flat Earth myth, even though it hasn't been a secret to historians. John Rika.
6: Well, it turns out historians have known for about 100 years. Writing started in the early 1900s about the flat Earth myth, and it was generally understood that this was a historical falsehood. Perhaps the greatest scholar on Columbus in the last 100 years, Samuel Eliot Morison, was aware of the flat Earth myth perpetuated by Washington Irving and basically called it nonsense. The best scholarship at the time was beginning to realize that these were made-up scenes and never part of truly what happened at the time. This has taken a long time to percolate into the general knowledge of the public. And even today, we can do a radio program on this, and this amazes people because I believe most Christians still think that this is a truism.
3: Because people have believed the historically inaccurate flat Earth myth, creationists are still being compared to the so-called ignorant, unscientific people of old who believed in a flat Earth.
6: It's an easy thing to do today to paint with a broad brush and to disparage particularly creationists and other people who believe in the Bible as being so ignorant that they believed in a flat Earth. And it conjures up the whole history that people feel they know about Columbus and sticks us at least 500 years behind modern times, instantly, in one sentence.
3: But as Bill Hoche tells us, try as they might, evolutionists have not been able to discredit creation science, nor the creationist worldview.
4: We have all of science behind us when we believe that the Earth was created in the not-so-distant past, that God fashioned organisms after their kind and that there's limits to change in biology, that there was a global flood that was responsible for the fossil record in large part, and that there was a recent dispersion of peoples upon the Earth. This is all very credible to anybody who's thinking critically. If you want to believe the evolutionary worldview, well, there's lots of people who will persuade you of that. But really, we have all of science behind us in believing what we do.
3: So what is the bottom line for the reasoning behind the flat Earth myth? Why do people want to dismiss Christianity and the Bible? Bill Hoche.
4: If it's true that there is a God who created us, and if it's true that man is in a state of rebellion against his creator, who happens to be a holy God, it is the most natural thing for man to do, to run away as fast as he can from God's holiness. It really is a natural response. So I'm not surprised at all when I hear of claims of evolution that does away with the creator of the Bible, when I hear a pejorative kind of statements like Christians used to believe in a flat earth and the Bible teaches a flat earth and all this kind of stuff is meant to discredit Christianity. It doesn't surprise me that there's a big campaign on like this. But the good news is this. You see, your sins and mine, in other words, all of us, we have all transgressed a holy God. We have offended his holiness by our sins. And the good news is that instead of being punished for our sins, which is what we all deserve, he's given us a choice. And so it leaves man in the very humble position of saying, yes, thank you very much for that finished work of salvation on my behalf. It takes an act of receiving Christ as your personal Lord and Savior to ask him to forgive your sins. And that way you can have a hope of going to heaven after this world.
3: As our program comes to a close, we hope that you've been encouraged. It's our desire at ICR to show that the Bible can be trusted, both historically and scientifically, and to give facts that will build your faith. As Christians, we need to understand the scientific basis for our beliefs. We pray that this program will aid you in your discovery of science and the Bible. You know, most people aren't aware that today there are thousands of scientists that are convinced of the truth of biblical creation and not evolution. Our non-denominational ministry aims to restore and strengthen the Genesis foundations of the Christian faith. If you've enjoyed today's edition of Science, Scripture, and Salvation, a Creation Radio Journal, why not visit us on the web to find out more about the work of ICR? 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

0: I wish I understood the holiness of God. I understand it a little bit, maybe just a fraction. I've made it a habit to study the holiness of God, not because I'm holy, but it's because I'm not holy and that I know it. It's not enough simply to say I believe in God, who is some amorphous, mysterious, cloudy spirit up in the sky. The God we believe in is personal, and the God we believe in is just and righteous. He's ethical, he's holy, and he has given commandments to his people, and he gets exercised about whether we obey these commandments.
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2: This is Bible Q&A with John MacArthur. John's well-known Bible teacher and author of the best-selling MacArthur New Testament Commentary Series. When the jailer of Acts chapter 16 asked Paul and Silas what he must do to be saved, their answer was amazingly simple. Believe in the Lord Jesus, they said, and you will be saved. Well, John, they didn't mention any specific doctrines. They said nothing about Jesus' death and resurrection, certainly nothing about repentance there. Believe in the Lord Jesus Christ. That was their answer. Well, some would say that's the model for evangelism. We need not get into doctrine. We certainly shouldn't include repentance in the gospel message. You know, after all, Paul didn't do it. What do you say?
3: Well, I suppose based on that, we shouldn't tell them who the Lord Jesus Christ is, what it means that he is Lord, and shouldn't even explain what it means to believe. And maybe we shouldn't even talk about what the person would be saved from. Come on. The assumption is that when he said, believe in the Lord Jesus Christ and you will be saved, that there had been a full explanation of the condition from which the man needed to be saved, that there had been a full explanation of the Lord Jesus Christ, who he was and what he had done, and an equally full explanation of what it meant to believe. All this is simply the command, the gospel command, the evangel, believe in the Lord Jesus Christ and you will be saved, that assumes that everything else had been made very clear. What good would it do to believe in someone you don't know anything about? That's Romans 10. How are they going to believe if they haven't heard? How are they going to hear if there's not a preacher that explains the details to them?
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4: You ever wonder why Christ died on a cross, on a dead tree? It was to show that he indeed was cursed by God, that he was damned by God. The cup of God's wrath that was raging and foaming over, he drank alone, so that there would not be one drop left for us who believe, but only a cup of blessing that overflows. And not only did Christ fulfill the penal requirements of the law, cursed be everyone who fails to keep it, he also fulfilled its positive requirements. Do this and live. Christ fulfilled that. Having done it, he lived. He rose from the dead. Why did he rise from the dead? Because he completed the law. He fulfilled all aspects of the law. Not only its penal requirements, but its righteous requirements. He did it, and therefore he lives. And we who are in him live too.

0: 7 o'clock.
1: Well, I don't know about you, but for me, the most exciting news I can ever hear is that I have been crucified with Christ. It is no longer I who live, but Christ who lives in me. And the life I now live in the flesh, I live by faith in the Son of God who loved me and gave himself for me. KFGR's mission is for you to hear that reality and for it to be so transforming that the Son of God loved you and gave himself for you, that you would live a life for the glory of God and enjoy him forever.
2: Because God sees the depths of our heart. When he sees the depths of our heart, he sees all manner of unrighteousness and wickedness in it. Oh, we may cloak this before men, but it's open and laid bare before God. And anything we offer to God based on our own merits, our own works, our own righteousness is despised by him. What an insult it is to offer to the living God filthy rags. The only perfect sacrifice that has ever been offered to God is the sacrifice of Christ on our behalf. He was the Lamb without blemish who offered up himself to God to pay for all our sins, to cleanse us of all unrighteousness, to cover the deep recesses of the darkness of our hearts. All of this has been washed away in his blood. And because of that sacrifice and that sacrifice alone, God is now well pleased with us.
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4: We make the bold claim that Christianity brings the answer to this lost world. We teach that Jesus Christ is reigning over all, that he is the King Supreme, and that he is what history is all about. He's the center of history. He has won the victory, and that all the nations of the world, every single one of them, are subject to him. That's our great proclamation as Christian.
3: And now here's today's message from Pastor Chris.
4: This morning we turn in our Bibles to Psalm 2. Psalm 2, if you're visiting with us this morning, we're working through the Psalms. And we come to Psalm 2 this morning. A wonderful psalm about Christ's kingdom. So we'll read the entirety of the psalm. I guess if I have the right Bible here, that's found on page 568 in your pew Bibles. I think I have the right one. Let's give our attention to the word of the Lord. Why do the nations rage and the peoples plot in vain? The kings of the earth set themselves and the rulers take counsel together against the Lord and against his anointed, saying, "Let us burst their bonds apart and cast away their cords from us." He who sits in the heavens laughs. The Lord holds them in derision. Then he will speak to them in his wrath and terrify them in his fury, saying, "As for me, I have set my king on Zion, my holy hill. I will tell of the decree. The Lord said to me, 'You are my son. Today I have begotten you. Ask of me and I will make the nations your heritage and the ends of the earth your possession. You shall break them with a rod of iron, and dash them in pieces like a potter's vessel. Now therefore, O kings, be wise. Be warned, O rulers of the earth. Serve the Lord with fear, and rejoice with trembling. Kiss the Son, lest he be angry, and you perish in the way. For his wrath is quickly kindled. Blessed are all who take refuge in him." May the Lord bless the hearing of his word. Well, we are bombarded today with the news, a political scene that is bustling about and hustling about trying to solve all of the world's problems. But the reality is all of the uncertainty, all of the turmoil, all of the problems, all of the threats that are coming down our path today are worse than ever. No one seems to have any answers, do they? Everything that we do only seems to bring more confusion and seems to dig us deeper into the hole. And here we are as Christians in the middle of all this, trying to process all of this, and we're trying to offer a message of peace and a message of hope, and we say, and we make the bold claim that Christianity brings the answer to this lost world. We teach that Jesus Christ is reigning over all, that He is the King Supreme, and that He is what history is all about. He's the center of history. He has won the victory, and that all the nations of the world, every single one of them, are subject to Him. That's our great proclamation as Christians. That every single life in this world, everyone will bow the knee and confess that Jesus Christ is Lord. What's our problem? Everything that we confess, and that kind of confession in the Christian gospel, doesn't seem to be happening. Right? Doesn't seem to be happening. I mean, it almost feels like we're living the exact opposite of the very thing that we preach, right? I mean, I'm sure you've all felt this, and you struggle with this. We feel weak. We feel powerless as Christians. Are we really making a difference in this world? And then we look at all the goofiness in the Christian world, and everyone mocks at it. And because of this struggle, Christians haven't always known what to do when the kingdoms of this world become chaotic and turbulent or deadly. What are we to think when a wicked ruler comes into power? How do we to process this? We live in fear of this because we have children, and our children, we're looking at the future and we wonder, what are they going to have to endure? And look at the escalation of wickedness, and all we seem to see is idolatry, and it just seems to be getting worse and worse and worse. How do we make sense of the Christian story of victory when all we seem to be experiencing is defeat? Is history really moving to an end that has to do with Jesus Christ? Who in the world scene is talking about Jesus? He's not even on the radar for people. Or is he? Lo and behold, voila, here's Psalm 2. Psalm 2 answers everything that I've just described this morning. Psalm 2 is explaining this to us. Psalm 2 is unpacking this for us. It's explaining that all of the turbulence that we are experiencing in this world, in the kingdoms of this world, has everything to do with Jesus. It's not what it seems. Here's the reality. Here's God's Word defining reality for us. Psalm 2 is giving us a picture of history from the viewpoint of heaven. And it's saying to us that Jesus is the center of history, that everything is about Him. Everything that we proclaim, everything that's happening is about Him. Everyone will bow to Him. So Psalm 2 is given to show us the true meaning of it all. The reality. That we would not lose heart, and that we would know that the Lord Jesus is reigning over all of this, what appears to be chaos. If you want a different way of looking at it, for the boys and girls, everyone's wondered about the book of Revelation. What is the central meaning to the book of Revelation? No one's understood, it seems, the book of Revelation. You know what? The book of Revelation, how the book of Revelation could be understood. Let me give you a very clear thesis of the book of Revelation. The book of Revelation, the thesis of the book of Revelation is Psalm 2. You know what it is, boys and girls? Really simple. Jesus is going to win. Jesus is going to win. That's the thesis to the whole book of Revelation. That's Psalm 2. Psalm 2 calls us to trust Him no matter what we see unravel in this world. Let's look at it. It's been correctly observed that Psalm 1 and 2 were so united, many thought it was one psalm at one time. But really, it should be viewed as, if you look at all the psalms as we go through, each one is going to have what we call a superscription. That's a title. You'll notice in Psalm 1 and 2, there's no titles. And the reason you don't find titles to these psalms is because they function as the title to the whole Psalter. This is the title to the whole book of the Psalms, all of them. And so it's telling us this is the context to the book of the Psalms. This is how we read all of the books of the Psalms. And so here we are in Psalm 2. Now, what an amazing psalm coming on the heels of Psalm 1. You remember the first psalm introduced to us last week, the ultimate man. It set up front the blessed man. And remember, it was describing a man. It said, here is a man like you've never known before. Here is the blessed man. There was no if there, then you'll be. It said, let me show you a man that is totally blessed. He doesn't sin. He doesn't begin in the mind. It doesn't go in the way. He doesn't end up standing in it. And he meditates on God's law day and night. This is the ultimate man, Psalm 1 presented to us. But there was a contrast. The guilty are not so. Now the second psalm is unfolding that. The second psalm is unfolding what we learned in the first psalm. It's introducing us to this blessed man of Psalm 1 and showing where the two paths lead, where they're going. So you'll notice in verse 12 of Psalm 2 that those who don't identify with this man, those who reject this man who is presented to us in Psalm 2, will perish in the way. So there were the two ways, and notice how it's connected. These two psalms belong together. Two ways are outlined, two different paths, two different kinds of men. So here we are now in Psalm 2, and notice what is happening. It's not too difficult to break down if you're taking notes. I know my outline looks overwhelming. It's really simple. There's four speakers to this psalm. When they used to sing it, you could have called it a quartet. There were four singers to this psalm. And you'll notice in verses 1 through 3, the first singer is man taunting and rebelling against God, speaking out, lashing out against God. And in the next verses, you'll notice there, God's laughing response to this and His action to this. And then the next speaker comes out, and that next speaker is the Messiah. It is Christ. And Christ declares the decree of what has been decided for Him. And then you have this surprising speaker at the end of the psalm, who's a bit mysterious to us, who gives a surprising plea at the end. Let's look at the first singer. Verse 1. Why do the nations rage and the peoples plot in vain? The kings of the earth set themselves, and the rulers take counsel against the Lord and against His anointed. Now, psalmist is in shock. He's looking at something he cannot believe is happening in the earth. He is in utter dismay that these little puny human beings on the earth, these little clay pots on the earth, these ones who were created by God, who live and move and have their being in Him, who have no right to exist, they're doing the unimaginable. The word here is really strong in the Hebrew. The first word is rage. It's a noisy tumult. It gives the sense of a restless assembly. It's a total restless assembly, a restless people who are getting together and they're plotting together, they're muttering together. And then we come to the really tragic word of the psalm, is that they are all plotting together against the Lord and His anointed. What are they saying? Let us burst. Let us shatter. Let us destroy. Let us burst their bonds apart and cast away their cords from us. Their view of God is that He has shackled them like a king who places great shackles over the captives. Their view is that God is a tyrant over them. Now, this was never really the case, was it? I can't help but thinking of what the Lord said to Ephraim. I drew them with gentle cord. With bands of love, I was to them as those who take the yoke from their neck. I stooped and fed them. Who can forget our Lord Jesus when He called sinners to Himself? He would call and He'd say, Come to me. My yoke is easy and my burden is light. But what do we have here? Let us shatter this. Now, a lot of people have tried to find a context to this psalm, and they say, well, in David's day, there must have been some kind of revolt. I think it ultimately is profitless to try to figure out what the context is in David's day. The psalm is not doing that, ultimately. The psalm is showing us something, yes, specific, but something that also applies to everything that's ever happened in history. Everything. You ever thought about what we're seeing happening in our country? You ever thought about it? That all this is going somewhere? We all stand back. Well, where's this all going? Where's it going to go? What we are shocked at about as Christians is the sheer escalation of wickedness, isn't it? How violent things are getting. The Scriptures talked about this in the Old Testament. They talked about that societies are going in what they call a cycle of iniquity. Remember the Lord said that about the Amorites. When the cycle of iniquity was complete, He would judge them. This is a society. Societies come and gone. There's no society that has not been pummeled at some point. And every single nation of the world has come down at some point. We're not anything new, beloved. And what's happening is that there is a growth of rebellion. There is a growth of rebellion to the point where the Lord has to intervene and judge that society, judge that nation, unless, because, the elect are about to be crushed in the wickedness. Prove this throughout history. And what we're looking at in this second psalm is not the Lord criticizing secular government. You know, in Romans 13 will tell us that every single governing authority was put there by God. He ordained kings and kingdoms. What this psalm is presenting to us is what's happening behind the scenes. It's presenting to us the collective rebellion that is happening against the Lord in the raging kingdoms of this world. In other words, it's taking us behind the scene to see things from a heavenly perspective. We don't get to see that, but the psalm's giving it to us. And we're taken behind the scenes to see what's going on in the kingdoms. The Bible will use the language of the mystery of lawlessness or the spirit of the Antichrist that's already in the world. Jesus testified in his day, and what got him they constantly wanted to stone him. One of the reasons was he was constantly testifying that the world's works, John 7, were what? Evil. And they hated him for it. He's talking about the world system, that the principle of darkness that is going on in this world that makes the whole world lie under the sway of the evil one. There are spiritual things behind this. There are spiritual things happening in the kings and kingdoms of this world. Demonic influences and even demons standing behind leaders. The whole picture here in Psalm 2 is a collective human nature revolt against God. And what are they doing? What are they doing? They are casting off all morality. They're casting off all restraint. They're changing laws. They're changing times. They're enforcing laws directly contrary to the law written on the conscience and the heart. And where does it go? The kingdoms of this world move in such a way that they become more debased and more debased. And what do you see when a society has run its cycle of iniquity? They end up trying to cut off the church. It's persecution. Look at the societies doing this today. What's our greatest fear today? We are seeing something happening with Islam like we've not known. And it's spiraling into jihad with everyone, isn't it? And what is their great denial about Jesus? I know today we're seeing what's happening and people interacting with it foolishly, but we've got to be willing to say what they believe. They deny that Jesus is the Son of God, and they give all glory to their prophet, Muhammad. See the zeal they have for that name? You ever wonder why? You ever thought about why? All of Europe, out of this, is completely dead to Christ. Then you travel to North America and look at our context. What is it? Everything is accepted under the sun in our context here, except the very exclusive claim that Jesus Christ is Lord over all, to whom everyone must bow and confess. You can believe about anything in our context today, except that. You could make Jesus a philanthropist. You could make him a moralist. You could do anything about Jesus except make the claim that you are a sinner and that you have to be saved by him. The antithesis is there, and it's strong. In any given society, there is a movement. There is a movement. And what this psalm is showing us is that in all the wickedness we're experiencing, in all the tumult of the world, in all the restlessness of the nations, have you ever stopped and thought why these nations are so restless? You look on the news and look at the restlessness of the nations right now. Look at the United Nations. Look at the restlessness of the nation of Islam. The psalm just told you it has everything to do with Jesus. Amazing statement, isn't it? To set this in stone a little bit more, Diocletian in the 3rd century struck up a medal. You know what that medal

0: And I love studying that. God the Father now responds in the psalm. God the Father sees all of this. God the Father looks down upon all of this. And God the Father responds to all of this. And what do we read? The first thing that he says in verse 4. The first thing that happens in verse 4 to all this madness. He who is in the heavens shall laugh. Now, of all the things Scripture could have recorded, it could have said, he who sits in the heavens sends out fire out of his nostrils and blows them all up. He who is in the heaven rages in fury. He who is in the heaven summons up an army. These would all be good things, right things, in light of his holiness. But aren't you moved by this? He who is in the heaven shall laugh. Boys and girls, does God laugh? The Lord is helping us out by accommodating to our capacity, isn't he? And what is he saying to us? God's not moved by any of this stuff. In other words, God doesn't tremble. God doesn't get up off his throne and say, oh my, what am I going to do about all these powerful nations in the world who are collectively getting together against me? What am I going to do about that? He doesn't stand back and start calculating how he's going to deal with all this rage against him. He sits on his throne and he laughs. Why does the Lord want us to consider that this morning? When I was a kid, I used to watch Evander Holyfield fights. Remember Holyfield? This would be like when I was in high school. No one could beat this guy. And I think to myself, you know what? I'm going to go challenge Evander Holyfield. I'm going to go down to Vegas. I'm going to crawl up on in the ring with Evander. And I'm going to take this guy down. I'm going to give him a run for his money. There'd be two sounds, wouldn't there? Him hitting me and me hitting the mat. What's Evander going to do? Laugh! And what is he laughing at? He's laughing at the sheer arrogance of Chris Gordon, who thinks he can take him on. Who does this guy think he is? He can take him on. Do these nations of the world think they can overcome me? These little pots of clay that I made, do they really think they can pummel me? Now, I don't know about you, but this has got to be one of the most comforting things I've ever read as a Christian, isn't it? You should stop every time you turn on the news and you get in all this fear.
1: That's all the time we have for you today. We thank you for joining us here on Abounding Grace Radio with Pastor Chris Gordon. We hope you'll join us again next time for part two of this message from Pastor Chris. Thanks again. Until next time, God bless.
2: Welcome to Bible Q&A with John MacArthur. This is Denny Nugent with another question for Dr. MacArthur. In verse 3 of Jude's explosive little book, he reveals his purpose for writing. He wants believers to, quote, contend earnestly for the faith which was once for all delivered to the saints. Now, John, help us with that word, contend. What kind of action is Jude calling us to?
3: It's pretty simple, Denny, what that word means. Fight. Fight. That's exactly what it means. It's calling us to a war. In fact, it wasn't long ago that I wrote a book based on that command called The Truth War. I don't think a lot of Christians these days really understand the battle that we are in. We are literally in the throes of a massive conflict between truth and error. The faith, with a definite article, is not faith in a subjective sense, like believing. It is the faith in an objective sense. That means the faith that was once for all delivered to the saints. What was that? What was once for all delivered to the saints? Of course, the Scripture. So we earnestly contend in the sense that we fight for the truth of revelation, divine revelation. We battle for the Scripture. We proclaim the Scripture. We obey the

0: Scripture, and we fight for the Scripture against all assaults and all attacks that come against the Word of God. Any faithful Christian, on the one hand, is called to be obedient to the Word, but also called to defend the truth of Scripture. To do that, you have to know what it says, and you have to be convicted about those truths.
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2: So it is only by trusting Christ, and only Christ offered up to God the perfect positive righteousness that He loves. He perfectly pursued righteousness. We do not perfectly pursue righteousness. We fall, we fail, we pursue our idols, we pursue sin. But Christ pursued righteousness, and He did it perfectly for us. And we get credit for that. And so it's only by trusting in Christ's blood aright and righteousness alone, by which we are accepted by God. And then, and only then, only by faith, only by trusting in Christ's merits alone and His righteousness, do we then offer up to God our lives as a living sacrifice, pleasing to Him, seeking to serve Him, not in order to gain favor or merit with God, but only out of gratitude for what He has done.

0: We are freed from the condemnation of the law. We are freed from the bondage of sin. We are freed from the tyranny of Satan. We are freed from the fear of judgment. And we are reconciled to God, and we are at peace with God in this life and the life to come. It is in virtue of our union with Christ that this change has taken place, and we now reign with Christ as we enjoy the blessings of kingdom citizenship in this life. Right now, we have those, and we have the certainty, the absolute certainty of full title to all the blessings of kingdom citizenship in the life to come that is ours. How? Only in Christ. Because of what Christ has done for us, we have been rescued from the deepest hell and delivered to heaven itself.
1: And so God, because of His mercy, caused us to be born again. To change our condition, He had to give us a brand new birth because we were born dead in sin. That condition of misery could not simply be touched up. We had to be begotten again, born all over again. So He caused us to be born again.
2: Welcome to Grace to You, the Bible teaching ministry of John MacArthur. I'm your host, Phil Johnson. We've all seen online ads for items being sold, a used car, an old piano, maybe even a house, and the item is described euphemistically. It's not worn out, it's gently used, or a handyman special, or it just needs TLC. You get the idea. Well, if you or I were to describe our lives before coming to Christ, well, there's no way to sugarcoat it. People without the Lord don't need TLC to get their lives in order. No, we are beyond repair. That is the accurate description of each of us apart from salvation in Christ. And it's against that backdrop that John MacArthur returns to his study called Our Great Salvation. Follow along now as John helps you appreciate your inheritance in Christ like never before.
1: 1 Peter chapter 1, verses 3 through 5. Let me read them to you. Blessed be the God and Father of our Lord Jesus Christ, who according to His great mercy has caused us to be born again to a living hope through the resurrection of Jesus Christ from the dead, to obtain an inheritance which is imperishable and undefiled and will not fade away, reserved in heaven for you. This marvelous promise is protected by the power of God through faith for a salvation ready to be revealed in the last time. Now, there is a great statement, a sweeping statement by the Apostle Peter with regard to the wonder of salvation. The key word in this portion of Scripture is in verse 4. It is the word inheritance. The inheritance is defined in verse 5 as a salvation ready to be revealed. The section then calls us to bless God for our eternal salvation. And that is at the heart of worship. Blessing God, adoring God for our eternal inheritance. That's really why we come together. That's why we worship. We are praising and thanking God for our eternal salvation. Now, beloved, in the Church of Jesus Christ, this should continually be our ringing theme. And I have to confess to you that it appalls me as I look at my own heart and the hearts of God's people to see how indifferent we are about this reality of salvation, how sort of ho-hum it can become. And do you realize that you will spend all eternity, forever and ever and unending, and the occupation of all of that eternity will be to praise God for your eternal salvation? You will do it, and the angels will do it on behalf of what God has done for you. All the redeemed of all the ages forever and ever and ever and ever will exult and rejoice and be glad and praise the living God for the glories and wonders of salvation that will occupy you forever and ever and ever. You will never grow weary of it. Your rejoicing will never be diminished. And yet here on earth, when we think about it, it's a yawn because we're so familiar with it. What commentary on the fallenness of our souls, is it not? What a commentary on our sinfulness, that we would even need to be exhorted to glorify God for our salvation, that we would need to be instructed to bless God for an eternal inheritance. It speaks to us of the ugliness of our fallen condition, that is not the occupation of our heart incessantly. How is it that we can get to the place where we take that for granted? How is it that we can come to the place where we no longer occupy ourselves in ongoing and constant praise to God for redeeming us like we once did in the first hours after our conversion? How can we grow stale on something that we'll do forever and never grow stale of doing in a perfected state? And the answer is it's because we're still in an imperfect state. And it's our fallenness that makes us treat this surpassing reality with apathy, indifference. So may it be that Peter somehow calls us to a little bit of a taste of what we're going to spend forever doing, blessing God for His eternal salvation, given to us, His children, as an inheritance. Now, as we think about worshiping God for our eternal inheritance, Peter outlines for us in this doxology the elements of that inheritance which elicit praise. First, the source of our inheritance, the motive of our inheritance, the means of our inheritance, the nature of our inheritance, and the security of our inheritance. Each of these and all of these collectively should draw praise from our hearts. The source of our inheritance is none other than the true God, the God who is revealed in His Son, the Lord Jesus Christ. He is the source. And that is to say, that salvation which we have received, He gave to us. Would you notice, please, back in verse 1, Peter says to those who reside in the various countries as aliens that they are chosen, verse 2, according to the foreknowledge of God the Father. And Peter reminds his readers and us that we are what we are in Christ because God, as the source, has chosen us. What was the motive? Why did He do it? Second thing I want you to see is that motive. And it tells us in verse 3, blessed be the God and Father of our Lord Jesus Christ, who according to His great mercy has caused us to be born again and so forth, and to obtain an inheritance and a salvation ready to be revealed in the last time. It was mercy that did it. It came out of the heart of God because God has an attribute called mercy. Titus 3:5 says basically the very same thing. That it was by His mercy that He redeemed us, that He washed us, that He regenerated us. Ephesians 2 says the same thing. God, who is rich in mercy, even when we were dead in trespasses and sins, came after us to save us. And we can be thankful that the eternal God has as an attribute mercy. What is mercy? Well, mercy is a word that makes reference to a person's condition. A person's miserable, pitiful condition. It focuses on the condition of an individual. That is why, for example, in Mark 10, you have a person coming to Jesus and saying, out of misery, physical misery, Lord, have what? Mercy on me. Because mercy was a reflection of a miserable, wretched, pitiable condition. And that is precisely the condition of sinners. We need mercy. We need someone to show compassion toward our pitiful, desperate, wretched, miserable condition as sinners. The gospel is all about mercy. It's all about God's compassion toward people in a miserable condition. And what is that miserable condition? It is being dead in trespasses and sins. It is being cursed. It is being fallen. It is being deprived of the life of God in the soul. It is being naked in terms of any good thing. It is that pitiful condition of the sinner damned to hell, unable to do any good thing at all, and unable to change the course of his life by himself. It is a leprosy that is far surpassing in its terrible consequence any physical disease or physical leprosy. Here we are in the pitiful condition of being lost in sin, damned to hell, captive to sin, slave to sin. Our minds are corrupt. Our hearts are corrupt and deceitful. Our desires are wicked and wretched. And in that pitiful condition, we need mercy. That is God's gentle, compassionate, patient concern for us. You might look at it in contrast to grace. Mercy has respect to man's wretched, miserable condition. Grace has respect to man's guilt, which has caused that condition. When God gives us mercy, it is to change our condition. When God gives us grace, it is to change our position. One takes us from guilt to acquittal. The other takes us from misery to glory. And that's what's behind salvation. God looked at you and had compassion. Isn't that wonderful? There wasn't anything in you that was desirable in and of itself. It's just that God is compassionate. God is merciful. God's heart grieves over people's misery. That's why when Jesus came into the world, He healed people with diseases as an expression of the compassion of God. Jesus could have proved His deity a myriad of ways other than that. There are many kinds of miracles He could have done. But that demonstrated the compassionate heart of God. God is merciful. Exodus 34:6 says, "The Lord merciful," almost as if it were His name. Psalm 108:4 says, "God's mercy is far above the heavens." In other words, it is voluminous. There is enough for all conditions. Micah 7:18, I love it. He says, "He delights in mercy." Lamentations 3:22 says that it is the Lord's mercy that we are not consumed. The very fact that we're alive is mercy on our pitiful condition. And then for those who know and love Him, His mercies are new every morning. Thomas Watson said, "It is God's mercy that sweetens all other attributes." He wrote, "God's holiness without mercy and His justice without mercy were terrible. When the water was bitter and Israel could not drink, Moses cast a tree into the waters and then they were made sweet. How bitter and dreadful were the other attributes of God, did not mercy sweeten them?" God's mercy, He gives to whomever He will. Romans 9, He said, "I will have mercy on whom I will have mercy." Out of His compassion, He has chosen to be merciful to you and to me and to grant us eternal salvation. He is the source, and He did it out of His mercy, not out of anything that we did or deserved. Is it any wonder that Paul in 2 Corinthians 1:3 calls God the Father of mercies? And this great saving mercy of God is free. It is abundant. It is eternal. The mercy of the Lord is from everlasting to everlasting. It is His mercy that caused Him to give you an inheritance. Can you be thankful to Him? Can you be thankful enough to so live as to bring glory to His blessed dear name? The greatness of that mercy is seen in the difference between what we were and what we've become in Christ. The source of our eternal inheritance is God, and the motive is mercy. What is the means? The third point. How do we appropriate this? You say God is the source and mercy is the motive. How do we receive it? How do we appropriate it? How do we make it ours? How does that mercy touch us? It says, according to His great mercy, verse 3, He has caused us to be born again. Mercy had to have a means to effect what it longed to accomplish. Mercy had to have a means to dispel wretchedness. Mercy had to have a means to eliminate misery. And the means that mercy chose was new birth. And so God, because of His mercy, caused us to be born again. To change our condition, He had to give us a brand new birth. Because we were born in sin, we were born dead in sin, we were born dead in trespasses and sins. We had no life in us. We were alienated from the life of God. That condition of misery could not simply be touched up. We had to be begotten again, born all over again. And so He caused us to be born again. The prophet Jeremiah said, "The leopard cannot change his spots, and the Ethiopian cannot change his skin, and neither can you do good who are accustomed to doing evil." So there has to be a change in your nature, and that's why the Bible says if you're in Christ, you're a new creation. You become heirs of God by birth. New birth. Spiritual birth. You're an heir already, by the way, even before you're a Christian. You're heirs of wrath. Ephesians 2:3. Heirs of eternal flames. That's an inheritance, all right, and that's an eternal inheritance. And that's also an inescapable eternal inheritance. But that's not a desirable one. When you come to Christ and put your faith in Him, there's a total transformation. There's a new birth, a supernatural new birth. There's new life that replaces the old life. There's a new nature. There's a new love. There's a new compulsion, a new desire. God recreates, regenerates, gives rebirth. Marvelous truth. In verse 23 of the same chapter, Peter writes, "For you have been born again, not of seed which is perishable," not like human birth, not like human birth that has death built in, "but you're born again of seed which is imperishable, that is through the living and abiding Word of God." And verse 25 says, "The Word was preached to you." By God's grace, the Word was preached. You heard the Word. God activated faith in your life. You believed, and you were born again by an imperishable seed which will never die. That's the new birth. You have new life. The discussion of this comes so clear to us in John chapter 3. Would you turn to it for a moment? When Jesus encounters Nicodemus, a ruler of the Jews, a man of the Pharisees, highly esteemed member of the Sanhedrin, respected rabbi, leading scholar, Pharisaical legalist who had no doubt externalized religion and was living by an outward code. He had come about as far as you could in a Judaistic system. He had come as far as you could in a religious orientation. He was a very religious man, eminently prominent as a teacher of that religion. Mature, able to dispense its truths and its traditions to others. And he comes to Jesus. And Jesus says to him in verse 3, "Unless one is born again, he can't see the kingdom of God." You know what he said to Nicodemus? "Nicodemus, as far as you've come, as old as you are, as much as you know, you got to start all over again." And I'm sure in the mind of Nicodemus, the thought was there something like this: "Well, I know so much, and I've experienced so much, and I'm so deeply entrenched in religion, and my comprehension is so far-reaching, and yet there's something missing. I wonder what he will tell me to add to my life." And Jesus, in effect, says, "Don't add anything. Dump it all and start all over again." Incredible. Shed it all. Get rid of it. In fact, Jesus said that prostitutes who were irreligious and immoral were closer to the kingdom than Pharisees. Amazing. Prostitutes didn't have any religion to shed. Nicodemus did. He was in a group that believed you were saved by works. That's a curse. And Jesus was saying to him, in effect, start all over again. Be born all over again. That's what God wants to do in the life of the sinner when He places His mercy upon that sinner. That's what salvation is. It's new birth. And you get a new nature and a new heart and a new spirit and a new love and a new power that results in a new walk and a new obedience. That's what it is. But how? How did Nicodemus hear that you were to receive that? How does that new birth take place? Well, the whole emphasis of the gospel record obviously was not given in its complete fullness to Nicodemus, but enough was said. Look at verse 14. Jesus, drawing from Numbers 21, uses an illustration that Nicodemus would have known very well. As Moses lifted up the serpent in the wilderness, even so must the Son of Man be lifted up, that whoever believes may in Him have eternal life. For God so loved the world that He gave His only begotten Son, that whoever believes in Him should not perish but have eternal life. He said, Nicodemus, here's how you receive this new birth. You look to the Son of God who is lifted up, and you believe in Him. And by believing in Him, the new birth occurs. And to use an illustration that Nicodemus would understand, it's just like happened in the wilderness in Numbers 21. Do you remember that because of the rebellion and because of the godlessness, the unfaithfulness of the Israelites, God sent snakes to bite them, poisonous snakes. The poisonous snakes were biting them. And do you remember that in verse 7 of Numbers 21, they began to cry out, "We have sinned, we have sinned, we have sinned," in great shame. They acknowledged that this was the judgment of God, justified judgment on their sin. And then God said, "All right, put up a pole with a serpent on the pole and tell those people that if they'll look at that serpent, they'll be healed." Looking at that serpent acknowledged their sin, and it acknowledged the desperation of their condition, and it acknowledged that God had provided a means to deliver them from the snakes. It was a turning from sin and acknowledging that God had lifted up a means of deliverance. And Jesus is saying to Nicodemus, if you want new birth, turn from your sin. And your heart saying, "We have sinned, we have sinned, we have sinned," and look to the means which God has lifted up to bring you deliverance. This time, not a wooden pole, not any kind of a pole, but a cross. And not a snake, but the Son of God. It was a turning from sin to see the Savior. And the deliverance was not a physical deliverance from snakes, but a spiritual deliverance from the snake, Satan, the serpent. Nicodemus had to acknowledge that the religion which made up his life was nothing but a snake bite from which he needed healing. How does one come to know the new birth? By looking at the Son of God lifted up on a cross and believing in Him. And so Jesus cut at the very core of Nicodemus' self-righteousness and said, in effect, what we need to hear, that we are begotten again through faith in Christ. That's the new birth. Now let's go back to 1 Peter. Peter says that the means by which we receive the mercy of God, which gives us the eternal inheritance, is the new birth. And the new birth becomes ours through faith in Christ. He says that. We are born again to a living hope through the resurrection of Jesus Christ from the dead. I wish, beloved, we had the time to go into the new birth in more detail. The Bible has so much to say about it. In John 1:13, it says, "It is the will of God, not of the will of man." The new birth comes by the will and power of God. As we saw in John 3, it is the work of the Holy Spirit. We are born of the Spirit. It is also the work of the Word, the washing of regeneration by the Word. It changes the new man by giving him a new nature. It makes him a whole new creation. James says we become the first fruits among his creatures, a new creation. The new birth is irreversible. The new birth is eternally, gloriously triumphant, unchanging. That is that which God wants to do in the life of one on whom he places his compassionate mercy. Stephen Charnock, writing in that great classic on the existence and attributes of God, said, "Regeneration is a universal change of the whole man. It is as large in renewing us as sin was in defacing us." Regeneration.
2: That's encouraging truth today on Grace to You with a Bible teaching of John MacArthur. John's current series is titled Our Great Salvation. Now, in John's lesson today, he covered what's known as the Ordo Salutis, the order of salvation. And the first step the sinner takes is this, to look at Christ lifted up on the cross. Now, you might be wondering about that. Since we can't physically see Christ, how exactly do we look at him lifted up? Here's how John answered that question.
3: Well, it's the contemplation of his crucifixion. I mean, we all have some mental images. Crosses are everywhere in an unimaginable array of forms. That's not what we're talking about here. And we're not talking about a crucifix. We're not talking about a statue of Jesus hanging on a cross in a Catholic church. When I talk about looking at Christ lifted up on the cross, I mean perceiving the crucifixion for what it really was. Not the physicality of it. You got to get past the nails and the blood. Those are dramatic realities, of course. But to understand the cross, you have to get past the cross itself, past the nails, past the spear, past the crown of thorns, and all the things going on around our Lord, to the reality of what was being accomplished on the cross. That's what it means to look to the cross to see Christ. That's just an incredible blessing. When your spiritual life flourishes and grows, one of the things that will occur, and it's at the top of the list, is you will love Christ more. You will desire to commune with him more. And because you see the glory of Christ continually unfolding on the pages of Scripture, your vision will become consistently more clear. So that's what we're talking about. We're talking about a perception of Christ in my mind and my heart that sees him for what he is and what he did on the cross.
2: That's right, friend. And to help answer even more questions about Christ's work on behalf of sinners, I'd encourage you to get a copy of John's classic book, The Gospel According to Jesus. 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
6: As Peter writes about developing godly characteristics, he says, "For if these qualities are yours and are increasing, they keep you from being ineffective or unfruitful in the knowledge of our Lord Jesus Christ. For whoever lacks these qualities is so nearsighted that he is blind, having forgotten that he was cleansed from his former sins." It is a growing and maturing knowledge of Jesus, and not forgetting that our sins have been forgiven through his death, burial, and resurrection that keeps us from becoming ineffective and unfruitful. Well, that is why KFGR Radio broadcasts the rich gospel of Jesus Christ 24 hours a day. 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
0: We are believing in and trusting in that He is the Son of God, that He did earn all righteousness through His own personal, perfect, perpetual obedience to God's law, that He did die on the cross to pay the penalty for sin, that He did satisfy God's divine wrath and judgment upon sin, that He did rise from the dead, that He is now seated at the right hand of the Father. And although this faith is personal, it has to be ours, we have to exercise it. It is not derived from within ourselves. It doesn't come from within. In that sense, it's not my faith because God gives it to me. It only becomes mine by virtue of His gift to me. It's apart from us. It doesn't originate within us. Sinners are dependent on God's gracious gift for their believing response to the gospel. The scriptures are clear. Sinner, you must respond to the gospel by believing, and even the faith by which you believe is God's gift to you.
5: The following message was given at Trinity Bible Church in Powell, Wyoming.
7: I invite you to open once again to the book of Hebrews as we continue through our study of this wonderful book. I want to come back and I want to focus on a particular verse this time. It's verse 12 of Hebrews 2, so that'll be our passage for today, Hebrews 2:12. And this is something I've touched on in the past, but something I want to again revisit as we make our way through this book. I don't want to pass over this really important verse that talks about our service to God, our worship service, what is going on here, things that we don't see by sight, but that we do know by faith because this is what the scriptures teach. So our passage is Hebrews 2:12. I'm going to read verses 11 and 12 of Hebrews 2. So let's give our attention now as God speaks to us in His holy and inspired word. Hebrews 2:11 and 12. "For he who sanctifies and those who are sanctified are all of one. That is why he is not ashamed to call them brothers, saying, 'I will tell of your name to my brothers. In the midst of the congregation, I will sing your praise.'" This concludes the reading of God's holy and inspired word. May God now be pleased to bless it to us. Well, we've been considering the wonder of the incarnation from this section of Hebrews. It just happens to providentially correspond to the time of year that we particularly focus in on that. And in part one, we considered how Christ's incarnation took care of our sin, how he suffered in his flesh to pay for all our sins, and how as our representative, as the last Adam, we are being conformed into His image. He is the one who sanctifies us. In part two, we considered how He delivers us from our shame and how the incarnation particularly deals with that. That Christ is not ashamed to call us brothers. Christ is not ashamed of us because he took on our very own flesh. And so he is one of us. And then because of that incarnation, he came to bring many sons to glory. The opposite of shame. To bring us to glory. To present us before the Father joyfully. These are my children. Without any shame whatsoever. And that is how we are to think of ourselves. That is our identity. Not the things that have been done to us that are shameful. Not the things that we do that are shameful. But rather, our identity is who we are in Christ. Again, this comes about because of the incarnation. Today, we are going to consider how the incarnation deals with our worship service in the here and now. The incarnation has something to do with what we are doing even now. Now, at first, that connection might be hard to make. Because when we think about the incarnation, we think about Christ in his human body. And that makes sense because that is what is meant by incarnation. Incarnation is two words, in and carna, which means flesh. And what incarnation means is his enfleshment. That is, he put on human flesh. He became a true man in every way except for sin without ceasing to be God. But how does the incarnation then have anything to do with our worship service in the here and now if he is bodily absent but bodily in heaven? Well, I want you to think about the way the saints in the Old Testament worshiped. How did God draw near to them in the Old Testament? Well, it was this finite structure. One was mobile, called the tent of meeting or the tabernacle. One was more permanent, called the temple. God met with them in a finite structure. He descended and came down to earth in a finite structure, visibly portrayed in a cloud. And that is how he met with them, and that's how the people drew near. But there was something different about it. And what was different is that they had to worship from afar. That is the type of worship in the Old Covenant. Worship from afar. You cannot come into the most holy place. In fact, a veil has to cover the most holy place so that nobody accidentally gets even a glimpse into it. What changed with the new covenant? Well, we read in the Gospels that Christ tabernacled among us. That Christ in his incarnation became a true man. And Christ called his body the temple. Destroyed this temple. And in 3 days, I will raise it up. Now, how does that impact our worship? Because his incarnation, him being born of a woman, is God with us. So he's coming nearer to us, but more had to be done. That body had to be broken, had to be torn, as it were. And then when he offered up himself on the cross, remember what happened with the veil that covered the most holy place? It was torn in two as his body was torn. That means the way into the most holy place that nobody could enter into has now been opened. As the book of Hebrews says, we enter in through the curtain, the veil, that is his flesh. How do we enter in through his flesh? Well, it's talking about his incarnation. It's talking about his enfleshment. It's talking about what he did in his body to deal with the sin that made a separation between us and God, paying for it in full, that we may be brought to God. That we, as Hebrews says, can now enter into that most holy place. Now, where is the most holy place? Well, of course, we have access all the time to our Father through prayer. But the most holy place is when we gather together. Because the New Testament says that we as the church body collectively are the temple. And God meets with us. And God meets with us in a special way when we gather together. That we draw near to God. That our worship, when we gather publicly, we join heaven in that worship. And that's what the book of Hebrews is saying. And that is what we see in our verse. That's what we're going to see in other verses in the book of Hebrews. That Christ, because of his incarnation, because of what he has done, has brought us into the holy place. But he meets us here in this most holy place. That he is here preaching to us. That he is here singing with us. And that's what we see in this wonderful verse that is brought about by the incarnation. We're going to go through six questions. The first is this. In our verse, who is saying this? In verse 12, where it says that I will declare your name to my brothers in the midst of the congregation, I will sing. And who is saying that, according to Hebrews, is Christ. Christ is the one who is saying this. Christ is not ashamed to call them, that is believers, his brothers, saying. And then the writer of Hebrews quotes Psalm 22:22, which means that is Christ who is saying this. And then we see from this quote that Christ is the one who both tells, or better translated, proclaim, declare, announce, preach God's name to his brothers and sings God's praises. So our verse says that it is explicitly Christ who is doing these things. And second question, what does Christ proclaim? Well, it says here that he proclaims God's name. I will tell, I will proclaim, I will preach your name to my brothers. God's name is the revelation of who he is, his character, and his works that flow out of his character, out of who he is. What does Christ sing? Well, it says here that Christ sings God's praises. It says, I will sing your praise. God's praises refers to what makes him praiseworthy, why he is so great, and this is put to song. So not only is Christ true God, but he's also true man and joins us as one of the worshipers. Now, to whom does Christ preach and sing? That's the third question, and we see it's to his brothers. It says, I will tell your name to my brothers. And Christ's brothers are believers, those who are united to him by faith. Believers are God's people, are the only ones mentioned in whom Christ preaches and sings. And this is because the natural man, though he has physical ears and can understand words, doesn't spiritually understand what is being said. That is, the glory of God is not so glorious to him. The gospel, he does not believe. He does not see the light of the gospel of the glory of God in the face of Christ because Satan has blinded his mind to that. The natural man cannot understand these things. But his brothers, believers, can. And so he declares God's name to believers. He sings with them God's praises. And this makes sense when we ask the fourth question, which is, where does Christ sing? Well, it says he sings in the midst of the congregation. In the midst of the congregation, I will sing your praises. And this is where he also preaches. So in the midst of the congregation is where Christ both preaches and sings, according to this verse. The congregation is the Hebrew word for the gathered or assembled people of God in worship. That word was used in the Old Testament. It's the Hebrew word kahal. It's used of when the people of God would assemble, would gather together to worship God at his tabernacle or at his temple. That is what this verse is referring to. So Christ both preaches and sings in the midst of the congregation, the assembly, the word for church. Here right now, Christ is with us. Insofar as his word is being accurately preached, he is speaking to us. He is active in the preaching. And he is with us in our spirits, causing us to sing songs that we would never truly sing to God if it wasn't for his grace and his spirit in us. And this brings us to really the fifth question. When did Christ do this? Or better, when does Christ do this? Of course, I already answered that question, but I want to dive deeper into this. And we get our answer when we consider Psalm 22, the place where the saying of Christ is found, that Hebrews 2:12 is quoting Psalm 22. And I want you to turn there to Psalm 22 now, and I want you to see this. So keep a finger in Hebrews 2. We'll turn back there in just a moment. But I want you to see this in Psalm 22. And one of the things that we have to keep in mind is that when a New Testament writer quotes from the Old Testament, they have the whole passage or the whole context in mind. They didn't think the way we tend to think today, where we tend to quote a verse, but we don't understand the context, typically. I can do all things through Christ who strengthens me. Can you tell me what said before and after that? Jeremiah 29:11. I have great plans for you, plans not to harm you and so forth and so on. Well, what's the context of the passage there? Say, well, I don't know. I just know that verse. It's on my, hanging up on my bathroom wall or something like that. That's actually not the norm for the New Testament writers, really for the first century Christians. They would remember and know large sections of Scripture, so they would have the whole context in mind. Also, they didn't have the versification back then. They didn't split it up sentence by sentence, so they would understand the whole context. And that's what we have going on here when the writer of Hebrews quotes Psalm 22:22. He's considering the whole psalm. So what is Psalm 22 about? Well, Psalm 22 contains quotes of Christ while he is on the cross. That is what Psalm 22 is about. It's Christ while he is on the cross. And the Spirit of Christ in David is predicting the sufferings of Christ in detail, even giving us more detail than some passages of the New Testament. And we see that when we consider even how Psalm 22 begins. My God, why have you forsaken me? That's an exact quote of Christ while he's on the cross. There's other quotes during the time when Christ is on the cross. Verses 7 through 8. All who see me mock me. They make mouths at me. They wag their heads. He trusts in the Lord. Let him deliver him. Let him rescue him, for he delights in him. This is an exact quote of the Pharisees who mocked Christ while he was on the cross. It's Matthew 27:43, except this is quoted by David centuries earlier. Verse 15, my tongue sticks to my jaws, referring to Christ who's thirsty. Verse 16, they have pierced my hands and my feet. There's not much mental exercise that we need to utilize to figure out what that's referring to. Verse 18, they divide my garments among them, and for my clothing they cast lots. This is clearly referring to Christ on the cross. And so this is giving not only Christ statements that he said out loud, but also even his thought process. This psalm is Christ speaking, the Spirit of Christ in David, predicting his sufferings, as 1 Peter 1 says. And so that's what this whole psalm is about, and that's what is continuing here as we continue to read this psalm. So in verses 19 through 21, Christ begins to petition the Father to rescue him. Again, we have to understand these statements here in the context of the psalm. Christ is still speaking. He's speaking throughout this whole psalm while he's on the cross. And that is why the author of Hebrews, without explaining himself, says that verse 22 of this psalm is Christ saying this. Because the whole psalm is Christ saying this while he's on the cross. Now, Christ is asking God to deliver him from his suffering. He is calling out to God the Father to save him, to rescue him. Now, does God come down and rescue him off the cross? No, he doesn't. He continues to bleed and die. Does this mean then that the Father did not hear Christ's prayer or refused to answer him? And the answer is, of course not. But how did God answer Christ? Well, God rescued Christ not from death, but out of death. He would raise him from the dead and deliver him out of the grip of the curse. The cross, his death would not be the final word. He would rise again victoriously. And Christ knows this. And therefore, we see a shift beginning in verse 22. We see Christ go from speaking of his sufferings, calling out to God, to a sure hope. As he is calling out to God to deliver him, while he is still on the cross, he demonstrates his confidence that God will deliver him. And how is that confidence expressed? Well, verse 22, I will

be alive after his death. This means that Christ is confident that death will not have the final word. Christ is confident that he will rise again, that the grave will not hold him, and that he will not see corruption in the grave. But since Christ is saying this while on the cross, this means that this singing and this proclaiming is going to be post-cross. It occurs after the cross. He does not say, "I have sung or proclaimed your name to the congregation." Rather, he says, "I will." Future tense. A future time from the time of the cross. Sing and preach his name in the assembly and the gathered people of God. And that is why the author of Hebrews could say, long after the death of Christ, that this is a reality. This is a reality now. Christ is alive. Christ is with us, in our midst, doing these things. Now, how does Christ do this? Which is our final question. To answer that, to help us understand that, turn over to Hebrews chapter 8. Hebrews chapter 8. The book of Hebrews has one argument, and it's all connected, and it takes us years to get, I'm not sure how long it's going to take us to get through Hebrews. But it's not going to take a day. I will say that. And so it's all connected. And so I want you to see Hebrews 8, 1 and 2. Hebrews 8, 1 and 2 says, "Now the point in what we are saying is this. We have such a high priest, one who is seated at the right hand of the throne of the majesty in heaven, a minister in the holy places, in the true tent that the Lord set up, not man." So the author of Hebrews sums up what he has been saying for the past seven chapters, that Christ is our great high priest who is seated at the right hand of God. So he's saying, this is the sum of what I've been saying. We have a high priest who's seated at God's right hand. And in verse 2, the author goes on to further explain what that means. And this is where he calls Christ, in the ESV's translation, a minister in the holy places. The word for minister is the Greek word liturgos, from which we get our English word liturgy. And liturgy refers to our order of service, and not particularly order like 1, 2, 3, 4, but our worship service. The Greek word liturgos refers to worship. So this Greek word referring to Christ as a minister or a liturgos means that he's the liturgist. To use our vernacular, he's the worship leader. That's what this is referring to. Christ is the worship leader. This is what a high priest was in the Old Testament. A high priest was responsible for leading the people of God in worship. The high priest would be responsible for the music, the singing, the reading and explaining of the scriptures. You see that in Nehemiah 8. Offering up the sacrifices, bringing the people's worship offerings into the presence of God. They were responsible for leading the worship. This is what a high priest does. The high priest was the liturgist in the Old Testament. And the point that the book of Hebrews is making is that we still have a liturgist. We have a better one. Not a Levite, but Jesus. He is that under the new covenant. And I want you to focus on what is said here in Hebrews 8, 1. Particularly the tense of the verse, "we have." It doesn't say "we had" or "we will have," but "we have," present tense, a worship leader who is our Lord Jesus Christ. And where is he the worship leader? Well, it says here in verse 2, "In the true tent that the Lord set up, not man."

0: In other words, it's not the physical, earthly one set up by man, but the true one set up by the Lord. And what is the true tabernacle or temple of the Lord that He has set up and not man? Of course, you can refer to the heavenly places here, but it's not the case that Christ is only leading worship in heaven. And that is because this verse says, we who are still on earth, have Christ as the worship leader in the true tent that He set up. I've brought this up so many times, and you should know the answer. What is the temple in the New Testament? We are the temple. 1 Corinthians 3, 2 Corinthians 6 says we, plural, collectively, are the temple of God. 1 Peter says we are living stones. Are you a stone? Yes, you're a stone. Well, what kind of stone? A living stone. Well, why are you called a stone? Well, how was the temple built in the Old Testament? It's built with stones. You see the tie? You're part of the true temple in which God dwells. We are that true temple. And this is where Christ is leading worship. The church that He's building, the tent that He has set up here on earth. And this is tied to Hebrews 2 regarding Christ both proclaiming the word and singing God's praises. That is worship. He's leading that in the true tent. We have a worship leader. And it's Christ. It's Christ. He is in the midst of the congregation, the true tabernacle, singing praises in and through us by His Spirit. Praises that we would never sing to God if it wasn't for His grace. He is the one who gifts, prompts, and uses the preacher to preach God's Word, where His name is declared. As we see in Hebrews, or in Ephesians 2:17 and Romans 15, hearing the true preaching of the Word is hearing the voice of Christ. And His very voice is heard when we sing His word, especially the Psalms. Because as we see here in Psalm 22, it's a great example of the very words of Christ. And that's why we have an explicit New Testament command in Ephesians 5:19 to sing the Psalms. It's Christ singing. And Christ is the one who brings our spiritual offering of worship to God the Father, making them acceptable. This is why Hebrews 12:22, turn over to Hebrews 12, 22 through 24 says what it says. Hebrews 12:22 through 24. Always pay attention to even the tense of the verbs. But you have come to Mount Zion, and to the city of the living God, the heavenly Jerusalem, and to innumerable angels in festal gathering, and to the assembly of the firstborn who are enrolled in heaven, and to God, the judge of all, and to the spirits of the righteous made perfect, and to Jesus, the mediator of the new covenant, and to the sprinkled blood that speaks a better word than the blood of Abel. When I read that, did you inadvertently read the word, you will come to Mount Zion? Because this sounds really future, doesn't it? We're talking about heavenly worship, talking about angels, saints who are made perfect. But that's not the tense of the verb, is it? It doesn't say you will come. You have come. You have come. The Holy Spirit doesn't mess up. The Holy Spirit doesn't make any errors. He chose you have come for a reason. You have already come to Mount Zion. Of course, there's a future aspect to it, of course. But this says we have come. Now, what is Mount Zion to which we have come? Well, Mount Zion throughout the Old Testament was used as the place where God dwells with His people. And if we just keep reading right here in Hebrews 12, we see what Mount Zion is. It's heavenly worship. It's joining saints of old who are now perfect. It's angels in festal gathering. It's worship in heaven. Think about that. Yeah, we don't see it. We don't experience it. But the Word of God says you have come to this. We are joining with saints who have gone before us. Our praise, our worship is joined with heaven because Christ, our great high priest, just as the priest in the Old Testament, it brings our praise, our worship to God in heaven. Just as the Old Testament priest brought the offerings of God's people into the most holy place. And this is a great joy for Christ to do. And he says in the next verse of Hebrews 2:13, "Behold, I and the children whom you have given me." And it also says in verse 11, he's not ashamed of us. He's not ashamed to present us to God. He joyfully does it. And this is a great comfort. Because we come here messed up. We come here sinful. We come here having been filled with all sorts of sin throughout the week. Even now, filled with sin, selfishness, pride, and lust. We've screwed up throughout the week. We have greatly struggled with the sin that so easily entangles us. We realize we are weaker than we actually are. We know that we are not worthy in and of ourselves to come into the presence of God, and that can tempt us to try to find some sort of worth in us, by which we say, well, I'm worthy because I'm not like this person, or I'm worthy because I've done these things, and to give us some sort of confidence to not be ashamed. But that's all been covered for us. That's been covered for us by the work of Christ. We are not worthy to come before His presence, but Christ is not ashamed of us. He is not ashamed to call us His brothers. He is not ashamed to present us to God the Father. And He is not ashamed to be in our midst with us. He is with us. We are joyfully welcomed by Him into His presence because He has cleansed us with His blood. Because He has covered us with His own perfect righteousness. Although we feel filthy, and dirty, and unclean, and unworthy, and indeed in our sin we are. Yet because of the perfect work of Christ, because of His work alone, because of His merits, because of His name, because of His blood, we have all that we need to have not only confidence, but bold confidence to come before God the Father. We do not rely on our own righteousness, our own merits, anything in us, or even the work that God's doing in us. We rely all on the work of Christ to stand before God, holy and blameless, beyond a reproach. And that is why our worship, even here, as flawed and sinful as it is presented before God, and therefore joined with the saints and the angels in heaven now. So brothers and sisters, if Christ meets with us and is in our midst, as we gather together in His name and is leading our worship and presenting us to heaven itself by His Spirit, where else would you rather be? What could possibly be more thrilling and exciting and more glorious on earth? Oh, indeed, according to the flesh, there's some more exciting things. According to sight, there's more exciting things. But when we understand by faith that we join the chorus in heaven, that angels right now are watching our worship, what could be more thrilling and exciting than that? That we are joining believers who have gone before us who are doing perfectly what we are doing here imperfectly. And That is our hope, is it not? Heaven? To be able to come into the presence of God forever and ever? And if Christ, the King of Kings and Lord of Lords, is here with us in our midst, how should we approach worship? Well, we should do what Hebrews 12 goes on to say after it presents this picture, that we are to offer up to Him acceptable worship with reverence and awe. Let us act as if we have a great King in our midst who is leading our worship, which is brought about by His incarnation, by His work in His body. Let me end with these words from Charles Spurgeon in a sermon that he preached here on Hebrews 2:12. He says, "It is so here now. Christ is praising God in this congregation. Behold then, in your midst, O Church of God, Christ stands here to join in this worship, declaring the Father's name unto His brethren, and with us singing praises unto the Most High. Does not this bring Him very near to you? Oh, happy hour! If we could but see Him in His very flesh and blood among us! Yet we know that He is here, even if we cannot see Him. For He has said, Lo, I am with you always, even unto the end of the world." Amen. Father in heaven, we are so grateful that you are here with us by your Son, by your Spirit. We are so grateful that Christ is with us, even though we don't see Him, even though we can't feel Him, even though one day our faith will become sight, but by faith we know this is true because your word says it is true. So may we honor and glorify you. May this not be a duty. May this be a joyful meeting with you. Give us eyes to see. Thank you for this wonder of the incarnation, that through the veil, that is Christ's flesh, we have been reconciled to you. We enter the most holy place where Christ is with us in our midst. We ask this in Christ's name. Amen.
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2: Welcome to 5 Minutes in Church History, hosted by Dr. Stephen Nichols, where we take a little break from the present to go exploring the past. Travel back in time as we look at the people, events, and even the places that have shaped the story of Christianity. This is our story, our family history. Let's get started.
3: Welcome back to another episode of 5 Minutes in Church History. On this episode, we'll be talking about Fort Caroline. Now, I need to distinguish, this is not Sweet Caroline. Some of you might know what that is. No, this is Fort Caroline. And this was a fort that was established along the St. John's River in Florida in 1564. Now, this is a bit of a trick question that I have for you. When was the first Thanksgiving on American soil? You might be tempted to think of New England. After all, Thanksgiving traditions all point us back to New England. But you actually might be wrong. The first Thanksgiving service likely occurred, or Thanksgiving Day, the first Thanksgiving Day likely occurred on June 30th, 1564, at Fort Caroline, which is near the modern-day city of Jacksonville in Florida. This was a group of French Huguenots. In 1562, their leader had made an exploratory trip to the coast of Florida and found this delightful place at the St. John's River, a place for a settlement. And in 1564, 200 French Huguenot settlers landed in Florida and set up Fort Caroline. They landed in June, and by June 30th, they decided to have a service of thanksgiving and celebration for coming to this new world. And this is what they said on that momentous day. "On the morrow, about the break of day, I commanded a trumpet to be sounded, that being assembled, we might give God thanks for our favorable and happy arrival. Then we sang a psalm of thanksgiving unto God, beseeching Him that it would please Him of His grace to continue His accustomed goodness toward us, His poor servants, and aid us in all our enterprises, that all might turn to His glory and the advancement of our King. Now, there's a fascinating line in there that I want to focus on, because not only was this the first Thanksgiving, but this was also the first Protestant hymn that was sung in the New World. Notice they say that we sang a psalm of thanksgiving. When these French Huguenots came, they brought with them the Genevan Psalter. Yes, this is the Psalter that was produced by Calvin there in the city of Geneva. And they brought it with them, and that Psalter was a significant part of their worship services there along the St. John's River in 1564. Well, the Spanish also had an interest in Florida. In fact, the Spanish that were sent to settle Florida had a direct order to rid the colony of Florida of the French. More of the French came in 1565. In fact, another 600 arrived in the summer of 1565. And it was that fall, that September, that the Spanish that had settled a little bit south of Fort Caroline at St. Augustine, that the Spanish there attacked the French Huguenots and captured that fort and largely wiped out the French Huguenots that had settled there at Fort Caroline. The ones that survived the war and survived the massacre made their way back to France, and that was the end of the French attempts to colonize the colony of Florida. While they were here, the French taught the Indians how to sing these psalms. These were the Timaquan Indians, and they learned to sing the Psalter. In fact, when Timaquan Indians, right around the time of this massacre and before all the French left, came into contact with the European colonists, they would hum a line from the Psalter. And if the person that they were meeting with was able to give the line back, they knew they were French. And if the European that they were giving that line to had no idea what they were saying, they knew that they were Spanish, and they knew to avoid them. So there we have it at Fort Caroline, the first Thanksgiving and the first Protestant hymn sing. I'm Steve Nichols. Thanks for joining us for 5 minutes in Church History.
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6: My mother died of cancer when I was 12 years old. 5 weeks later, my father left us four girls and never returned. My younger sister and I were shuffled from one relative to another until I ended up at my grandmother's farm. She was already raising three of my cousins and didn't want me, so she treated me bad, called me trash, made me do all the chores. And as soon as I finished eighth grade, she made me leave. Only 14, I had to lie about my age so I could work and eat, which meant I had to drop out of school. I fell in with other girls like me, trash, went to dance halls at night. That's where I met Harold, the first person who seemed to care about me. When I got pregnant, we got married. Because he was a drunk and unfaithful, my sister persuaded me to divorce him after 4 years. My next husband was even worse, bringing home drunken friends and abusing me. I divorced him when my daughter was 12. Then I married Rudy, a man who was good to me, even though he drank. I began going to church, visiting one after another, looking for some way to feel better inside, some way to ease the shame. 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Then I hurt my back and listened to the radio for hours. That's when I heard the gospel that set me free. I'm not trash. Jesus loved me enough to die on the cross to make me a new creation. The change in me brought my husband to church where he was also saved. I'm May Kukulka. If the Son therefore shall make you free, you shall be free indeed.
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7: 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And to say Christianity is not about propositions, but about relationships, is to establish an extremely dangerous false dichotomy.
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Its name is promise, it sets us free.

0: It is now 9 o'clock.
1: While reading through Proverbs, you will notice that much of it is describing the two paths or ways, the path of wisdom and the path of foolishness. The author admonishes his son to ponder the path at his feet, to consider which path he was on. KFGR Radio provides path content. Listening to sound biblical teaching will help you discern which path you are on and will encourage all travelers along the path of wisdom.
2: And this grace, all that he freely gives, is the good news of the gospel. That is the only way to be saved. And the only response to this gospel pleasing to God is to receive it by faith alone without adding any of our works to it. Grace is a gift that we receive through faith. Grace is completely, completely sufficient to save us, and we need nothing more than grace. We don't need any more grace than what we receive by faith, nor can we get any more grace than what we receive by faith. It's the only way to receive grace. And our assurance is based upon the complete sufficiency of Christ's work. Nothing in us, and it leaves no room for boasting, and that we contribute nothing to our salvation. Our salvation is based completely on the merit of what Jesus has done that we receive through faith alone.

0: As believers, our grief should be different from the grief of unbelievers who are without hope and without God. But does that mean we shouldn't be sad when we go to a funeral? Today on Truth for Life, we'll learn how we apply the Apostle Paul's teaching on loss and death to our own experience. Alistair Begg is teaching from 1 Thessalonians chapter 4.
1: When you die, you're going to know whether it's good or whether it's bad. You're going to know whether it's heaven or whether it's hell. You're going to know whether you're with Jesus or whether you are absent from Jesus. Luke chapter 23, and you can study these passages for your homework and at your leisure, Luke 23 and verse 43, you know where I'm going. The man on the cross addresses Jesus and says, "Remember me when you come into your kingdom." And Jesus answered him, "I tell you the truth, today you will be with me in paradise. My kingdom's coming real soon, and you're going to be with me there immediately." Now, we could say more concerning that, but that probably is enough for just now. He wants to address, then, the ignorance of these people in relationship to this matter of falling asleep. He also wants to provide them with instruction concerning the issue of grief. He says, "I don't want you to be ignorant about those who are falling asleep, those who are dying, and I don't want you to be grieving like the rest of men who have no hope." In other words, he says, "I want to provide you with the instruction necessary to dispel any tendencies to sub-Christian mourning." Paul is not here suggesting that the believer is to be free from grief altogether, but rather that he is to be free from the grief which marks the pagan in the face of death. For the unbeliever, in death there is only the dreary wail of despair that is covered up with small talk and finery, far too much plastic and fake flowers, and a deep emptiness. For the believer, there is the exulting, tear-stained psalm of hope. There is genuine grief, but it is not the grief of unbelief. It is the grief attached to the nature of loss. So then there is a distinction which the verse contains between those who are in Christ and those who are the rest. There is instruction which the verse is pointing us to regarding the matter of ignorance over the nature of death itself and concerning the issue of grief for the believer. And so, thirdly and finally, there is an application which this verse commands, calls us to. First of all, it demands that we face the question, each of us, regarding the issue of belief and unbelief. Am I in Christ? Have I responded to the kindness and love of my Savior? Have I been brought from death to life, from darkness to light, from the broad road to the narrow road, from the sinking, shifting sand of my own ingenuity to the rock-solid basis of Christ and His atoning work? That is a question which you as an individual must answer, as must I. It is not a question that may be answered by your parents who sit around you, nor by your spouse who sits next to you. It is not a question which finds an answer in our religious interest, nor finds a solution in our concern for the things of God. We are either dead in our trespasses and in our sins and in our unbelief, or we have been brought from that death unto life. We have believed on the Lord Jesus Christ, and like the Philippian jailer, we have been saved. Where do you stand tonight in relationship to the distinction between faith and unbelief? Secondly, that we need to apply the distinction as it relates to ignorance and knowledge. It may be that as a result of our being together in this day that God has spoken into our lives concerning the rather fatuous way in which we have been dealing with the Scriptures. We have not been daily reading them. We have, even in reading them, perhaps not been studying them. And we felt the kindly prompting of the Spirit of God to say, how long do you plan living as a relatively ignorant Christian? And again, our response must be, Lord Jesus, help me to become a student of the book, to become one who resides in your company. Help me to know the passion of Paul, as he expresses it in Philippians 3, that I might know him, the power of his resurrection, that I may enter into the passion of his sufferings, that I might know him personally and progressively and intimately. There is a distinction in this verse between those who wander as kind of clueless Christians, always hoping that somebody else will have the answer, and those who are committed to a study of the book. Where are you? Where am I in relationship to that? There are many things in life that I quite frankly pay no attention to at all, because I know that I am surrounded by people who are paying attention to it, and I trust them implicitly. And so I don't need to know what it is, because I can turn here and say, what was that? And they'll tell me. And what are we doing next? And they'll tell me. It is wonderful. But in the issue of the Bible, that will not do. I need to know for myself. Now, thirdly and finally in applying it, what about this matter of realistic grief as opposed to abject hopelessness? What is grief? We use the word grief with frequency. Charlie Brown has popularized it in Good Grief. And there is a sense in which grief is good. I thought of entitling this evening, Good Grief. I thought it was more clever than it was helpful, and so I let it go. J. Adams says, this is grief. It is a life-shaking sorrow over loss. Grief tears life to shreds. It shakes one from top to bottom. It pulls a person loose. He comes apart at the seams. Grief is truly nothing less than a life-shattering loss. Now, in that designation, it is clear that grief is not only related to death. We may experience something very close to that in the breakup of a personal relationship. We may experience grief in relationship to the parting with loved ones, even on a human plane. We may experience that in the loss of a job. And it is important for us to be able to define it and to understand what's going on. The idea of bereavement is another helpful word, because bereavement emerges from the verb to reave. And it is an uncommon word. It was common in earlier English, but to reave simply means to ravish, or to forcibly deprive, or to take captive by force. And that is exactly what happens in the experience of bereavement. Because in being bereaved in the loss of loved ones, we are broken up. We are ravished. We are invaded. And it is an intensely personal experience. Now, the fact that our loved ones are with the Lord, which is what Paul is pointing to here as he's going to go on in verse 14 and following, the fact that our loved ones are with the Lord lightens but does not remove the experience of loss and loneliness. The fact that our loved ones are with the Lord mitigates our experience, but it does not dispel the hard-to-face reality. That in this experience of loss, great joys are now irretrievably gone. And we're not being particularly Christian to deny that. Indeed, we're actually being sub-Christian to deny it. The idea that to walk around saying, I don't miss my loved one, or I really am compensated for in all these ways, has more to do with piosity than it has to do with biblical reality, I believe. Paul, in chapter 1 of Philippians, has got such a view of death that he says he's not sure whether he fancies dying or staying. That's his view, his personal view of death. Oh, so you would say to yourself, then presumably, when any of Paul's friends would die, he would be able to handle that in a snap. It would be a breeze to him. It really wouldn't faze him very much. After all, he's such a solid awareness of what death means for the Christian. Absolutely not. And you can see this in chapter 2 in relationship to his buddy Epaphroditus. Philippians chapter 2, verse 25, this gives us a real insight into the apostle's heart concerning death. He says, I think it's necessary to send back to you Epaphroditus, my brother, fellow worker, fellow soldier, who is also your messenger, whom you sent to take care of my needs. You're beginning to get a picture of the intimacy that he feels with Epaphroditus. He says, for he longs for all of you and is distressed because you heard he was ill. He says, you're right, he was ill. He almost died. But God had mercy on him, and not on him only, but also on me. Notice the phrase, to spare me sorrow upon sorrow. The thought of losing Epaphroditus broke his heart. Sure, he understood about heaven. Yeah, if I depart and be with Christ, that's far better. If I stay, I can do your work. But if Epaphras goes, I will be overwhelmed by sorrow. Well, we don't want to take this to an extreme and start celebrating requiem masses on a 24-hour basis and have faces as long as a dreadful-looking donkey. But it is realistic to recognize that in the experience of loss, there is genuine grief and realistic sorrow. Jesus at the grave of Lazarus wept. John 11 and 35, he wept at the grave of his friend. You read the commentaries on this as to why Jesus wept. Goodness gracious, two words and commentary that would fill the back of a donkey and all kinds of ideas as to why Jesus wept. You know, when we've plummeted the depth of it, the fact of the matter is he wept because he was sad at the loss of Lazarus. The mystery in that encounter is not that he raised Lazarus from the dead. That was easy for Jesus. The mystery in that is that he so identified with our humanity that he shed genuine tears at the loss of his friend. And when Isaiah 600 years before Christ pictures him coming over the horizon of history, he says of him, and he is a man of sorrows and acquainted with grief. And although the Bible introduces us to the reality of Christ's victory over death and the grave, it doesn't call us, loved ones, to some kind of glossy, heartless triumphalism. And I am personally unaware of how it is that dear folks in the loss of dear ones to them are able to tell me within moments of it all happening that it's really not a problem at all. That, I've got to tell you, is spiritual geography into which I have never entered. I'm not denying the reality of their experience. I'm simply saying I haven't entered into that kind of spiritual geography. I haven't been on that latitude and longitude. Loss, for me, has been grief. And the experience of bereavement is such that every tearful memory actually wants to be replaced by another tearful memory. And every sharp pang of loss is succeeded by greater. Did you drive down 43 towards the building this evening? Did you see the sign on the right-hand side? Somebody had put up a big sign. It was so attractive, it stirred my heart. Happy 70th birthday, Mom. Didn't that make you say, hey, that's nice? I'm 100 yards past it. I said, 70th birthday? I said, let me think. 46, my mom was when she died. It's 23 years since she died. That makes her 69. Man, I'd like to be able to put up one of those signs. You want to tell me that because you have some great experience of faith, that the pangs of human sorrow mean nothing to you? Be careful. You may be in a more dangerous predicament than you even understand. Sue and I had lovely friends in Scotland, Mark and Margaret Beaumont. He was a student with me in London for 3 years. He had previously graduated from the University of Glasgow. He was a bright fellow, capable in many ways, and he, along with his wife and children, went off to serve in Morocco. And in 1982, I received this letter from him, written generically because of the nature of the event. Dear friends, as most of you are aware, Margaret gave birth to our little son, Benjamin, at 4:45 a.m. on the 25th of March. Just after the successful delivery of a lovely, healthy boy, Margaret began to hemorrhage profusely. I was involved in a race for blood to save her life. Being O rhesus negative, there was but little at the blood bank. The British Consul General not only notified potential donors, but came to give his own blood at the clinic. By 9 o'clock, the surgeon assured me that the bleeding was coming under control and that it would be possible for me to see Margaret at noon. Just after 11 o'clock, I was awakened. Having helped Margaret to deliver Benjamin all morning, I hadn't slept. I was awakened to be told by the doctor, c'est fini. I looked up and he repeated himself to make sure I understood. Later I found out that though there had been plenty of blood donated, it had not coagulated, and Margaret steadily weakened until she faded away. So the children had to be told. Alone in the living room with the three of them, I started to tell them the great news of their baby brother. Kirsten said, Daddy, why are you sad? As I cried, I tried to talk, but as I got the word died out, a howl like that of a wolf pack went up from all three. With the girl safely stowed away with friends, we proceeded to the British section of the cemetery where Canon Green gave us the deeply moving burial service from the Anglican prayer book. He came to the section for as much that goes to ensure in certain hope of the resurrection to eternal life. I looked at Canon Green and thought of the funerals I had taken. I had so much wanted to give the mourners a hope for the future in the promises of Jesus. Now he was doing the same. And I was being filled with the power of that new creation. God had given me bereavement to unveil the power of the gospel in a dynamic way. Alec Mattia, he writes, tears are proper for believers. Indeed, they should be all the more copious, for Christians are more sensitively aware of every emotion, whether of joy or of sorrow, than those who have known nothing of the softening and enlivening grace of God. And tonight we face our own death with triumphant assurance. But don't tell me you face it without a pang for all that we enjoy in this life, and which will then be lost to us forever. 3 weeks ago, Sue and I followed Ron and Tina, who had previously been at this site. It so happened within days of one another, and we went to the grave of James Miller down in Holmes County. And as we stood there and thought of James, I recalled this letter, which I pulled from my files just this evening. And I read it in relationship to what I've just said. We face our death with triumphant assurance, but not without a pang for all that we enjoy in this life and which will then be lost forever. This was written on the 18th of June in 93 to his wife, my dearest Lynn. Only God's love through Jesus Christ to man exceeds, by infinity, of course, the love held between a woman and a man. And yet in my marriage to you, I feel I've experienced at least a sign of that highest love from you. You were instrumental in bringing me to faith. You were always there as we grew together. Know now, dearest Lynn, that as my keeping in the hands of God seems about to take me to eternity in His good will, your keeping in the hands of God on this shore can be no less firm. Know that I will always love you, dear Lynn, that all the hosts of heaven, of whom I shall be one, will always be looking to comfort you and protect you. Read the word, dearest Lynn. Let it speak to you. We shall one day be gathered together around His throne. I do not want you, says Paul, to be ignorant concerning those who fall asleep or to grieve like the rest of men who have no hope.
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1: Our God and our Father, we thank you for the clarity of your word. And we pray that all and anything that is introducing notes of confusion to our mind may be lost sight of in the centrality of the truth which is here emphasized. I pray, Lord, for those who tonight halt between two opinions, who vacillate between faith and unbelief, who remain without God and without hope in the world, whose hearts are stirred and yet who remain defiant before your grace. Soften their hearts. Draw them to you. I humbly pray. For those of us who are living in ignorance, which is harming us, and who desire to resolve with your enabling to make progress now in the things of God, grant that this day may be a genuine step forward in our Christian pilgrimage. And then, Lord, in the matter of grief, teach us what it means to grieve, and yet not like the rest of men who have no hope. We do pray that the words of our mouths and the meditation of our hearts this day may be found acceptable in your sight, O Lord, our strength and our Redeemer. Amen.
0: I'm Bob Lapine. We are glad you studied God's Word with us today. Tomorrow we'll learn why becoming a Christian means more than simply adding Jesus to your life. It involves radical change in both what we believe and how we behave. The Bible teaching of Alistair Begg is furnished by Truth for Life, where the learning is for living.
2: Welcome to Bible Q&A with John MacArthur. This is Denny Nugent with another question for Dr. MacArthur. In verse 3 of Jude's explosive little book, he reveals his purpose for writing. He wants believers to, quote, contend earnestly for the faith which was once for all delivered to the saints. Now, John, help us with that word, contend. What kind of action is Jude calling us to?
3: It's pretty simple, Denny, what that word means. Fight. Fight. That's exactly what it means. It's calling us to a war. In fact, it wasn't long ago that I wrote a book based on that command called The Truth War. I don't think a lot of Christians these days really understand the battle that we are in. We are literally in the throes of a massive conflict between truth and error. The faith, with a definite article, is not faith in a subjective sense, like believing. It is the faith in an objective sense. That means the faith that was once for all delivered to the saints. What was that? What was once for all delivered to the saints? Of course, the Scripture. So we earnestly contend in the sense that we fight for the truth of revelation, divine revelation. We battle for the Scripture. We proclaim the Scripture. We obey the Scripture, and we fight for the Scripture against all assaults and all attacks that come against the Word of God. Any faithful Christian, on the one hand, is called to be obedient to the Word, but also called to defend the truth of Scripture. To do that, you have to know what it says, and you have to be convicted about those truths.
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5: Do you struggle with debt you can't pay? I'm Janet LaBelier, and I'd like to tell you about someone who paid

0: paid my debts in full. My father left us when I was 4, and I learned to play mom against dad. When I didn't get my way, I threw tantrums. Mom took us to church, but I was rebellious. I began to steal. Sometimes I heard voices and drank alcohol to drown them out. Mom helped me get a part-time job, but I spent more than I earned. So I stole her credit card and ran up a $1,500 debt. Then I begged Dad for his card and charged another $1,000. When Mom tried to punish me, I refused to go to graduation. In college, I shopped with credit cards gained through deceit. I ran up $13,000 of debt I couldn't pay, then had to quit school and work to attempt to repay the bills. Mom even sold her house to help, but I wasn't grateful. Under a heavy load of guilt, I wanted to commit suicide. I volunteered at Pacific Garden Mission to ease my conscience, but good works can never cleanse a heart. One day, a counselor at the mission told me to quit trying to save myself. He said Jesus paid my sin debt on the cross, and there was nothing I could add to what he did. The guilt, the shame, all was covered by his blood. I prayed to receive Christ's free gift of salvation, and joy flooded my heart. I asked my mother's forgiveness for the heartache I caused, wanting to share the gospel.
1: We're saved by grace, not works. Now, this is affirmed throughout Scripture, many places. Three prominent texts, Romans 3:20, Galatians 2:16, Titus 3:5. And this has works in view and the broadest possible understanding of works. When he says you are not saved by works, that is as broad and as all-encompassing as it can be. It is works of any kind. It's moral works, it's religious works, it's works done before conversion, works done after conversion, works done with faith, works done without faith. None of them are the moving cause of your salvation. None of them are the procuring cause of your salvation. None of them are a helping cause of your salvation. And definitely none of them are the condition of your salvation. Man makes absolutely no contribution of any kind towards his salvation, not even the faith by which he receives the gift of grace. Because that faith does not arise out of anything in man, but is God's gift to us.
2: Why do you believe what you believe? Because what you believe determines how you live. And so it's a very important question to ask yourself, particularly as a Christian, because there is a real sense in which we are called upon to justify our belief systems, not just to our neighbor, but to ourselves. Because we are called to be mature in our faith. Paul tells us to be babes in evil, but in our understanding to be adults, which means we have to use the minds that God has given us to see the basis for our truth.
3: No concept has been so under assault in our contemporary culture than that of truth. Who gets to say what the truth is? Do we each have our own personal truth? Can there be such a thing as alternative facts? In a world without thinking, all this may very well be the case. But in reality, God made us to think, and He has given us the tools to know truth. Hello and welcome to another episode of Renewing Your Mind. Thanks for joining us. Today we continue in Dr. R.C. 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
4: Recently, I saw a bumper sticker that I got a little bit of a kick out of. It said, "I am a golfer, therefore I lie." Could have said, "I'm a fisherman, therefore I lie." And obviously, this humorous bumper sticker was a takeoff on a very famous phrase that finds its origin in the teaching of René Descartes, whom we have been looking at briefly. And if you remember from your college days or even your high school days, that famous formula that was first set forth by Descartes was what? Cogito, ergo, assume. I think, therefore, I am. Now, we might be somewhat amused or bemused by this, that somebody would be famous for setting forth a formula about something that we would take for granted. You might ask the question, why would any philosopher spend any time or effort trying to prove or to demonstrate his own existence? Why would a man like Descartes labor to establish this particular proposition? We all know, or maybe we don't all know, but many of us know, that there is a somewhat esoteric school of philosophy that rears its head periodically throughout Western history called solipsism. And solipsism has never really taken a hold of a culture in any significant way, but solipsism is the idea that all of reality is an illusion or a projection of our own imagination. It raises the philosophical question, how do I know, for example, that you are real or not simply a Fig Newton of my imagination or a character in one of my dreams? And then it gets even more bizarre when we ask the question, how do I know I'm not a character in one of your dreams? We've seen in the past how sometimes our dreams can be so intense and acute and graphic in their imagery that after we awaken, we're not quite sure whether what we have dreamed was real or imagined. And so some philosophers have, from a somewhat skeptical perspective, offered a philosophy that says you can't be sure of your own personal existence, even something that you take for granted, as you do, that you indeed are. Now, if we could transpose Descartes over into the 20th century, we may begin to see a little bit of why this is not just a philosopher's game for him to be laboring the point of his own existence. We hear frequently the idea that we are living in the age of relativism and that there is no such thing as objective truth or absolute truth. We are told by existential philosophy, by relativism, that truth is subjectivity, or that truth is simply a matter of one's personal preference, and that there is no such thing as fact or objective reality. And I might just add in passing that such an assertion is devastating to historic Christianity, because Christianity is based upon certain propositions that we believe to be absolutely true, not to mention the existence of God, for example, and His Word, the truth claims of the New Testament, that we're not saying that the resurrection of Christ was a subjective experience that you can take or leave according to your own personal preferences, but we see it as an objective reality in the midst of history that imposes a crisis on every human being who is called to respond to it. And so when you're living in a culture, when people are saying there is no such thing as truth, or there is no such thing as objectivity, and nothing can be known with any degree of certitude, it's into that environment that somebody like a Descartes steps to try to demonstrate at least one premise that is indubitable, that can be objectively and demonstrably proven. Now, again, Descartes did not live in the 20th century. He lived in the 17th century and is generally conceded to be the chief spokesman of a school of philosophy that arose in the 17th century and dominated Western thought in that time, which is called the school of rationalism. And we'll come back to this idea of rationalism a little bit later on. But for now, let's look at Descartes and his role in the history of Christian thought and of Western philosophy. It's interesting to note that he lived in the 17th century, the century that followed immediately on the heels of the 16th century. That's an absolute fact. That's one you can take to the bank, that the 17th century followed right after the 16th century. But the great news, or the big news of the 16th century, the grand upheaval in the world of thought in the 16th century was clearly the Protestant Reformation, which some historians have considered to be either the most or the second most pivotal event that shapes culture today in the entire history of Western thought. Because what happened in the 16th century Reformation, apart from all of the theological disputes about justification and about the authority of the Bible and so on, was the collapse of Christian unity and the monolithic authority of the church. Now, from early centuries and on through the Middle Ages, a particular axiom developed within the life of the church that was captured in a little Latin phrase. I've already gone 5 or 10 minutes since the last Latin phrase, so we haven't strung them together too rapidly. But we have the Latin phrase, fides implicitum. Now, that may sound strange to your ears, but you've heard the term fide, in terms of justification by faith alone, or adestes fidelis, or semper fidelis, always faithful, the Marine Corps motto, and so on. And so we know that the word fides has something to do with faith. And the word implicitum is the word from which we get the English term implicit. Now, fides implicitum was declared by the church as to have an implicit faith. And not in the sense of a vaguely implied faith, but you've heard the expression in our culture, I want you to trust me implicitly. What does that mean? Without question, without rancor, without a rebellious spirit, but you're called to acquiesce to my authority as a teacher, and I just want you to believe it because I said so. This is the kind of thing that parents do to their children all the time. After you get a little bit weary of answering their why questions and you patiently try to explain the reason for your decision to them, after the sixth or seventh why, you finally resort to because I said so. And at that point, you're asking for a surrender or an acquiescence of the child that they would take your word for something. Now, this may seem like an extremely arrogant thing for a church to be propagating to its people, that they should acquiesce through an implicit faith to whatever is taught by the church. But the idea, even though it was not defined yet, and was not defined until 1870, the idea of the infallibility of the church was already in place. Now, if indeed the church is infallible when it teaches things de fide in its pastoral role here, if the church has the grace of God that renders its teachings infallible, then would it not be entirely appropriate for a person to acquiesce implicitly? Let's take it away from the realm of the church, which we see is so marred with the corruption of humanness and so on, and let's go to God. Would a thinking person, a rational person, blindly, or maybe that's too strong a word, but would he simply render an implicit faith to anything uttered by Almighty God? Or would we say, I don't care who you are, O Creator, I want to see your credentials, and I, well, all right, so God shows the credentials, and you know that it is God, and you know something about this God, that he's omniscient, that is eternal. And if you encountered a being that you were convinced was eternal and knew everything and was all righteous, and he made a proposition to you, would you believe it? I mean, you've seen the bumper sticker. I've talked about this before. I've seen it many times. God said it. I believe it. That settles it. And I've objected to that bumper sticker, saying that's not a very good bumper sticker for Christians to be using. There's something seriously wrong with that bumper sticker. And what is it? God says it. I believe it. That settles it. As if what settles the matter is my acceptance of what God has said. No, no, no, no, no, no. If God says it, that settles it. If it is the God of heaven and earth who is eternal, omniscient, and righteous. Do you get the point? To give anything less than a fides implicitum to God would be arrogant. If we knew that it was God who was speaking, what creature would have any right to challenge the truthfulness of what comes from the mouth of God? So it is not a matter of really blind faith for the Christian to place his trust in the living God when God speaks about things that we don't fathom by our own naked intellect. And so that's why sometimes people get the idea that faith, as it manifests itself in the Christian life, is something gratuitous, that is something irrational, something that reflects some psychological weakness in us, and that the only way we can affirm the existence of anything is by having an immediate demonstrative proof of it. Oh, no, wait a minute. What Descartes was getting at is this. If we can establish the objective existence of God, then his very existence puts a major spin on how we interpret everything in the universe. Because if you see a plant growing or a process taking place before your scrutiny in a laboratory, and you know that there is no God, how you understand the significance of the growth of that plant or the progress of that particular activity will be radically conditioned by that axiom that there is no God. On the other hand, if you know that there is a God who is transcendent and eternal and the creator of all things, and he governs all things that come to pass and so on, your understanding of the flower, your understanding of life itself is radically changed. That is the most important controlling premise to all thought. That's why every person's worldview is either, in the final analysis, theocentric, that is, God-centered, or anthropocentric, man-centered. So there's no more important premise than the premise of the existence of God. Now, again, I can't answer every question that comes up about the truth claims of Christianity. But if a person understands that God exists and that he is eternal and omniscient and so on, and if we can come to the conviction that the scripture is his word, then would it be irrational to acquiesce to the teaching of scripture? If it is true that this is his word, and as Jesus proclaimed, his word is truth, wouldn't we be insane not to acquiesce to every word that proceedeth forth from his mouth? Now, of course, the great controversy is it his word? And I understand that, and I understand the burden of Christian apologetics to give evidence that it is the word of God. But what I'm saying again is, if you are convinced on objective grounds that it is the word of God, how foolish would it be to carp and attack the truthfulness of what it says? If it's the word of God, then it must be true. And if it's true, you are to acquiesce to it.
2: But you see, in the life of the church in the 16th century, with the collapse of the unity of the church and the authority of the Pope, and with the authority of the Pope, the authority of church councils, people were left staggered with this concept of an implicit faith in the teaching of the church. People still believed in putting their faith implicitly in God, but now we had a dispute about not is there a God, but the question now is, what does God say? And what does what God says, what does it mean? Because you have the best minds of the church in the 16th century coming into mortal conflict over crucial theological affirmations. And so the person in the street was confused. Is Luther right? Is this Protestant movement that is sweeping across Europe, is it the truth of Christianity? Or are guys like Knox and Calvin and Zwingli and Luther heretics, and the church in Rome, are they telling us the truth? Is Luther right when he says that the sole authority that binds the conscience is the Scripture? Or does the church have equal authority along with the Scripture? Is the church also infallible? You see, these questions now were having a devastating impact upon everybody, not just on scholars, but on the people in the street. I mean, sometimes they would say, well, I'll be a Lutheran because the governor of my territory is Lutheran, or I'll be Catholic because the prince over here is Catholic. And people started making decisions like that, whereas the thinking people began to say, wait a minute, I want to know who's telling the truth here. These sides can't both be right. Somebody here is wrong. Maybe they're both wrong, but they certainly both cannot be right. And so in a very real sense, as we make the transition in the 17th century, the basic question was the question, how do I know what is true? How can I know what is true? And all of a sudden, philosophy now takes a hard look afresh at the question of epistemology. And the study of epistemology, which dominated philosophical thought in the 17th and 18th century, is the study of that simple question, how do you know what you know? How do we come to beliefs that we hold? Are they gratuitous? Are they grounded in nothing? Or is there some kind of objective basis for the truths that we affirm? It's almost like everything flipped back to ground zero, and the church had to start all over again, and Western philosophy had to start all over again, asking the question that Pontius Pilate asked Jesus at his trial, what is truth? And not only what is truth, how can I know it? And beyond that, even worse, where the voices of skepticism were saying, well, if Luther can't get it together, and the church can't get it together, and Luther and Calvin can't agree, and Roman Catholic Church and Protestants can't agree, people became cynical and saying, truth is unknowable. We can't know anything with certainty. It's into that situation that Descartes came. We've been told from ancient times that the unexamined life is not worth living, and I agree with that. And yet I must find myself in a small minority because I find it difficult to find many people who put their own philosophies and their religious convictions under a microscope and ask themselves, why do I believe what I believe? Do I believe it simply because it's been passed on to me by my parents or the subcultural community that I've been in? Am I a Republican just simply because I live in the midst of Republicans? Or have I really thought through the issues that divide people on political theory? Why do you believe what you believe? Because what you believe determines how you live. And so it's a very important question to ask yourself, particularly as a Christian, because there is a real sense in which we are called upon to justify our belief systems, not just to our neighbor, but to ourselves, because we are called to be mature in our faith. Paul tells us to be babes in evil, but in our understanding to be adults, which means we have to use the minds that God has given us to see the basis for our truth. This should not threaten us. It should encourage us as the more carefully, I believe, we examine the data of Scripture, the more amazed we will be at the internal harmony and profundity of it.
3: God has given us the means to know truth, and that's amazing. What a source of comfort and confidence that is. We don't need to be anxious, as the world is, wondering what the truth is. 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We've barely scratched the surface of this series, and with only two more episodes to go this week, there is a lot we won't get to. 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Here's a preview.
4: I think, therefore, I am. But again, ladies and gentlemen, understand this as we'll look at more in the next time. Descartes was not doing all of this simply to prove to the world that René Descartes existed. What he was searching for was a starting point for the pathway to certainty, to the pathway to a truth that really matters for everybody. He was looking for a rational, intellectual foundation for affirming not the existence of Descartes, but the existence of God. And so what we're saying here, as Descartes was trying to indicate, is that all thinking begins with consciousness. And so from the Christian perspective, we have to ask, how does our consciousness include and relate not only the consciousness we have of ourselves, but how does the consciousness of ourself relate to our consciousness of God?
3: Join us here on Renewing Your Mind.

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1: I spent my life looking for love in all the wrong places. My name is Lois. My dad became a mean alcoholic who beat and kicked Mom and me. I followed in his footsteps, drinking hard as a teenager. I got pregnant at 15 and ran away, but my folks found me and made me get an abortion. After graduation, I married the boy who got me pregnant, and we had two daughters, but our marriage failed. I was ultimately married 7 more times. One of the marriages lasted 2 weeks, one for 10 years to a gambler. During those years, my drinking and meanness increased. I lost a 3-year-old daughter to brain disease and a teenage daughter to suicide. I was a terrible mother, often leaving my daughters alone while I sat in bars. My last husband and I were married 15 years, but both of us were drunks. He finally left me, and I drank myself into a stupor. I would probably be dead by now, except that I was working for a man who loved the Lord. He gave me a Bible that I ignored until one night I decided to commit suicide. Instead, I opened the Bible, challenging God to give me a reason to live. I read the Bible that night for 12 hours and saw that God loves us but hates sin and sent Jesus to set us free from the power and penalty of sin. I prayed, asking God to forgive me and save me. My search for love was fulfilled in the Lord Jesus Christ. Today, I share his love with others in a prison ministry across the country because he came to set captives like me completely free. And if the Son, therefore, shall make you free, you shall be free indeed.
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2: And God's purpose in our recreation is that we would indeed do deeds and acts that are upright, honorable, and acceptable to God. And not only that we would do them, but that we would grow and progress in doing them throughout the Christian life. Remember, our salvation is a completed action in the past with continuing present effect for the purpose of demonstrating the surpassing greatness of God's power.
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2: Brothers and sisters, we are recreated image bearers. And here's what I want you to think about as a recreated image bearer. We have been made fit to live a life that conforms to God's character. Romans 8, God's purpose to conform us to the image of His Son. Here's another way to think about this. We have been made fit now to live as citizens of the kingdom of heaven. We have been transformed in our salvation. We go from walking in sin as a son of disobedience under the influence of Satan, the ruler of this world, to walking in good works as adopted sons of God that God predestined beforehand, that we should be holy and blameless before Him to the praise of the glory of His grace. This is our great salvation. This is our hope as Christians. This is what it means to be saved by grace alone, through faith alone, in Christ alone, according to the Scriptures alone, to the glory of God alone.
5: So we're in Ruth chapter 3. As you're finding that in your Bible, most likely we have this book from the pen of Samuel, who was a transitional figure. He was one of the last judges that was also the one who anointed the kings. And the timeline is not super clear, but it's possible that Samuel talked firsthand with Ruth. So picture Ruth, who's this young woman in the story as a grandma later, the grandma of the great King David, and Samuel now recording for us the story of how it came to be. I picture Ruth as bashful, sharing, looking back on those sweet memories and her innocence and the romance between her and Boaz, who was much older. So it's possible that around that time when she was a grandma or a great-grandma, Boaz was already long gone, but she still had these sweet memories of how their romance began. And so let's read now Ruth chapter 3, And as you hear God's word read and follow along with your eyes, remember this is God's inspired, inerrant, infallible, clear, and sufficient word given to you, his people. Ruth chapter 3. Then Naomi, her mother-in-law, said to her, "My daughter, should I not seek rest for you, that it may be well with you? Is not Boaz our relative with whose young women you were? See, he is winnowing barley tonight in the threshing floor. Wash, therefore, and anoint yourself, and put on your cloak, and go down to the threshing floor. But do not make yourself known to the man until he has finished eating and drinking. But when he lies down, observe the place where he lies. Then go and uncover his feet and lie down, and he will tell you what to do." And she replied, "All that you say I will do." So she went down to the threshing floor and did just as her mother-in-law commanded her. And when Boaz had eaten and drunk, and his heart was merry, he went to lie down at the end of the heap of grain. Then she came softly and uncovered his feet and lied down. At midnight, the man was startled and turned over, and behold, a woman lay at his feet. He said, "Who are you?" And she answered, "I am Ruth, your servant. Spread your wings over your servant, for you are a redeemer." And he said, "May you be blessed by the Lord, my daughter. You have made this last kindness greater than the first, in that you have not gone after young men, whether poor or rich. And now, my daughter, do not fear. I will do for you all that you ask, for all my fellow townsmen know that you are a worthy woman. And now it is true that I am a redeemer, yet there is a redeemer nearer than I. Remain tonight, and in the morning, if he will redeem you, good, let him do it. But if he is not willing to redeem you, then, as the Lord lives, I will redeem you. Lie down until the morning." So she lay at his feet until the morning, but arose before one could recognize her, another. And he said, "Let it not be known that the woman came to the threshing floor." And he said, "Bring the garment you are wearing and hold it out." So she held it, and he measured out 6 measures of barley and put it on her. Then she went into the city. And when she came to her mother-in-law, she said, "How did you fare, my daughter?" Then she told her all that the man had done for her, saying, "These 6 measures of barley he gave to me. For he said to me, 'You must not go back empty-handed to your mother-in-law.'" She replied, "Wait, my daughter, until you learn how the matter turns out, for the man will not rest, but will settle the matter today." This is the word of the Lord. You may be seated. Let's pray. Oh God, you are most patient and kind, and you promise never to break your covenant. You have gathered us here before your face again today. You renew your covenant of grace with us, and we ask that you will speak, O Lord. Your servants are listening to you. Reform us. Amen. Well, beloved congregation of our Lord Jesus Christ, I want to show you today in Ruth chapter 3 how the Redeemer provides rest for his people. And I have 6 observations from this little chapter. Number one, rest is needed. Look at verse 1. Ruth acknowledges that she needs to seek rest for Ruth. And it won't be well with Ruth until she has rest. We saw in chapter 2, verse 7, how Ruth had gleaned from early morning until now, except for a short rest. So Ruth is tired. They've come to the end of the harvest. They've been working very, very hard. And the however amount of grain they've been able to save up is all they have to live off of now for the winter. They are subsistence living. The theme of rest, I think, is just marbled and threaded throughout this entire chapter. The phrase "lie down" or "to lay," it's used 11 different times just in this chapter. And maybe you're here this morning feeling like you need rest as well. That's the first point. Isn't it amazing? Every time you lay down, God built you needing rest. You know, we could be like robots that we recharge a little bit, you know, 5 minutes, and then we go 3 hours and we just keep doing that. But he made us to actually fall asleep, to black out in the middle of the night and get the rest that our bodies need. And when you don't get that rest, you feel it. Your entire body, your whole soul, your emotions, your attitude, everything feels it. With the theme of rest, I believe that God wants to humble us, show us how weak and dependent we are on Him. And also, it's a foretaste of the true rest we do have. I mean, isn't it amazing? When we are so depleted, He replenishes you. And you can come to the end of a day and feel like, I can't live one more day. But yet you get a great night's rest and you wake up feeling, I can do one more day, or at least I can make it till noon. I just looked it up. The National Institute of Mental Health, it reports that in America right now, about 31% of adults have a diagnosed anxiety disorder. So next time you're checking out at the grocery store and you're standing in line, every 1, 2, 3 adults has a diagnosed anxiety disorder. Now, we're all under the curse of Adam, and there's chemical imbalances. There are medical reasons, but also our souls are going to be restless without Christ, without resting in the one who made us to rest in Him. So I believe that the two themes throughout the whole book of Ruth are both elevated to maybe the highest point, you know, the highest point of the drama in this chapter. The first theme is rest. The second theme is God's providence. And I want to show you these two. So let me define providence. And children, an easy way to think, what is God's providence? Just think of God provides. God provides. God provides in so many ways. And then there are times when it feels like you don't have what you need. Is God really providing? When things feel so broken, can I trust that God is going to provide? Can I trust God's providence? I'm going to read this longer definition up front from the Second London Confession of Faith. I encourage you, if you can, to memorize at least parts of this. It's been medicine for my own soul this week. Listen to this on providence. The most wise, righteous, and gracious God does oftentimes leave for a season His own children to manifold temptations and the corruptions of their own hearts, to chastise them for their former sins, or to discover unto them the hidden strength of corruption and deceitfulness of their hearts, that they may be humbled, and to raise them to a more close and constant dependence for their support upon Himself, and to make them more watchful against all future occasions of sin, and for other just and holy ends, so that whatsoever befalls any of His elect is by His appointment, for His glory and for their good. That's your most wise and gracious God. You can trust His providence, and you will be restless until you rest in God. Rest is needed. That's the first observation. This truth has been known to Christians in every century. In the 5th century, Augustine of Hippo, from northern Africa, who then was a leader in the church in Europe, he included this phrase in his confessions. He said, O Lord, as a prayer, my heart is restless until it finds its rest in You. And even when psychiatrists give a diagnosis of an anxiety disorder, I mean, even in that word, your life is out of order. When your life is out of order, the weight of God's glory needs to be pressed upon you again, and everything else will take its place in the proper order in response to the glory of God pushed into your life. That's what you need to find rest, is you need the weight of God's glory shuffling your life back around. Then everything in its proper place, not disordered, will be at rest. Matthew Henry said, be it always remembered that the best for us is that which is best for our soul. And here's what the Bible says is best for your soul, Psalm 37. It's best for your soul, it's best for you, that you be still before the Lord. Wait patiently for Him. Delight yourself in the Lord, and He will give you the desires of your heart. So Naomi, to me, in this chapter, is a picture of a disordered life. She's restless. I believe that the grace of God comes through in a life that's being reformed in Boaz, who's the picture of a man who is delighting first and foremost in the Lord and enjoying rest in Him. And from that rest, others receive the blessing of rest in God as well. Rest is needed. Do you agree? Well, then let's move on to our second observation, number two. This is a very important caution. And if you're hearing this, it's perhaps even God's way of preserving you from sin this week. Here's the second observation. When rest is most needed, and I just heard from many of you this morning, you're tired. It's been a hard week. When rest is most needed, it is tempting to become restless. It's tempting to become restless when rest is most needed. Naomi knows that the land her husband had to leave when they went bankrupt in Israel and travel, she knows that that land is redeemable through marriage if it's a kinsman redeemer, because God's law has provided. He has His providence even in His law. And here's what God's law says in Leviticus 25. The land shall not be sold perpetually or permanently, for the land is mine, God says. You are strangers and sojourners with me. If Boaz, to the extent that Boaz knew God's law, he knew that. Yes, I'm a wealthy, my grandpa was a prince of Israel. I'm very wealthy. I own all of this. Everyone works and gleans on my field. But he knew, I'm really a sojourner here. This land is God's land. And if there's any transactions, it's only for 7 years until the year of Jubilee. That's it. So Boaz knew his place. Leviticus 25, verse 24 says, in all the country you possess, you shall allow a redemption of the land. If your brother becomes poor and sells part of his property, this is probably what happened to Naomi's husband, Abimelech, then his nearest redeemer shall come and redeem what his brother has sold. Do you understand what happens? A farmer falls into hard times, and he has no other option, so he goes bankrupt, and he loses the land. It should be temporary, and it's redeemable. But it has to be through a kinsman redeemer, a close relative buying it on his behalf. Naomi knows this. And as she comes back empty and in poverty, she knows this law as well. And everyone does. It's part of their culture. Well, we saw actually in chapter 1, verse 9, how Naomi said the correct thing in chapter 1. Naomi said, the Lord grant that you may find rest, each one of you in the house of her husband. Remember when she said that to the two ladies? But now look at how Naomi has grown restless. In verse 2 of chapter 3, Naomi doesn't say, the Lord give you rest. Look what she says. Verse 2, should not I seek rest for you? Is not Boaz our relative? I'm going to take matters into my own hands. We can make this happen with Boaz. So when you are most needing rest, be careful of becoming restless. Be careful of trying to manipulate what you should be trusting in God's providence to give. Satan will want to tempt you and distract you and hit you when you are weakest, when you are most low. It's probably very wise counsel to never make any big decisions when you're tired, when your emotions are up and down, when there's extra strife and stress. Instead, we need to remember Psalm 33 and be still before the Lord. Wait patiently for Him. Because what needs to settle down first is the delight of your heart. A temptation is saying, something else will delight me. And Psalm 37 says, delight yourself in the Lord. Delight yourself in the Lord. And He will give you that desire, the desire of your heart. That's the second observation. When rest is most needed, it is tempting to become restless. And the reason this is so dangerous is because the restless soul acts destructively. When your soul is restless, you will say things and do things that are destructive. This is what I believe Naomi does here. She becomes restless, and the words that come out of her mouth next are extremely dangerous. She says, see, Boaz is winnowing barley. Winnowing means that he's preparing it to be preserved and then eaten when it's ready. So he's having the grains cleaned up, prepared, I picture everyone gathering around like we're about to have a potluck, and maybe they've got a bonfire going. The chefs are over there, brought all the extra spices and olive oil ingredients, and they're ready for a big celebration at the end of the harvest season. And God's law does not command a young lady to go lay at the feet of a man in the middle of the night. Some have tried to gloss this over. Maybe they just haven't have had as much access as we have. But what Naomi says is not a tradition. I believe it's her being restless. Look at verse 3. She says, "Wash, therefore, and anoint yourself. Put on your cloak and go down to the threshing floor. But do not make yourself known to the man until he has finished eating and drinking." Do you see how it's a bit manipulative? You know, she's trying to say, don't let him notice you right away. Let him be really happy and full, and you just stay in the shadows. This is dangerous, very dangerous words, Naomi. You can almost hear in this her scheming a feverish restlessness. Naomi is now sending out this naive, loyal young widow all alone at dark to be hiding around in the shadows around this big party with a bunch of unknown workers that's involving a lot of food and drinking. As a new believer, a foreigner in the land, she's lost. She doesn't know any better. Look at Ruth's response. She says, "All that you say, I will do." That's what she's been doing all along. She's going to keep doing that. The reason I think this was reckless on Naomi's part is because it's not even safe by Naomi's own standards. We saw in chapter 2, verse 22, Naomi said to Ruth, "It is good, daughter, that you go out with Boaz's young women, lest in another field you be assaulted." That's what these fields were like. A young woman all alone would be prey to, you know, to people that would want to abuse her. Verse 4, "When he lies down, observe the place where he lies, then go and uncover his feet and lie down." That same Hebrew word for feet in Daniel chapter 10 is translated legs. So do you get the scene? If you're in a rural setting, there's no light pollution. It's very dark. It's very dark. You can't even see. Like I said, in the next morning, they couldn't even see or recognize one another. That's when she was sneaking away. So picture that pitch black, middle of the wilderness, Israel, ancient times. She's going to go and uncover his legs and lie there. Now, I believe that Naomi is also trying to do two things. She, in one hand, is trying to manipulate what she should leave for God. On the other hand, she's trying to put all their hope on one man, all their hope on Boaz, instead of putting their hope on God. See, she says, "Boaz will tell you what to do," forgetting that God has already told all of them what they ought to do. "When he lies down, he will tell you what to do," in verse 4. But God has already said, "You shall not commit adultery." And when Tamar, a few generations later, was assaulted by her brother, she said, "Such a thing does not happen in Israel." She said, "I can't even live with the shame. I can't be around here now that this has happened to me." She put ashes on her head. So that's the context they're living in. They know what God has already commanded. And one thing we do is with our catechisms, we want to train ourselves. We want to be shaped by the liturgy, as Ken explained. And the catechisms do exactly that. So in those moments of temptation, what is my greatest desire? What is it that God would want me to do? You can even talk yourself. You can spin it a certain way, knowing that it's wrong. So our catechism says things like this. Where do we find God's will? The answer, we know it. It's so simple, but you need to hear it again. We find God's will in Scripture. Well, where specifically in Scripture? In the commandments that God has given us. God does not hide his will from us. He makes it very clear. He lays out before us the green pastures that he promises to bless. God will tell you what to do. Don't turn Boaz into an idol. Don't put all your hopes on him and just leave your future in the hands of one man in the dark of midnight. See how reckless Naomi's instructions were? They were also very dangerous for Boaz. Think about it from his perspective. It's not helpful to him. He's a red-blooded man, pitch black at midnight. He's going to smell the perfume. He's going to feel the cool breeze as the covers of his legs got lifted up. And he's expected now to tell her what to do next. That's not helpful to him. Would Boaz's fear of God overpower the fear of the temptation in that moment? Think about Boaz has been introduced to us as a man who blesses. Remember, he shows up on his field, the Lord bless you, to the workers. The workers, the Lord bless you. When he had his first conversation with Ruth, he said, may the Lord bless you under whose wings you have come to take refuge. Boaz is a man through whom God is pouring out blessing. Everywhere he goes, he's blessing others. And James 5:16 says, it's the prayer of a righteous man that has great power as it is working. So you see what's at stake? Putting Boaz in this position of temptation, it's dangerous for him. His blessings now that everyone is being blessed by, they will perhaps be dried up. Now, that relationship, that sweet attraction between Ruth and Boaz would now turn into shame and guilt and remorse and even Naomi's own future. It all depends on a kinsman redeemer, and this is the one. It has to be Boaz. But with this scheming, she's jeopardizing their entire future by not

This command from Psalm 37 to wait for God is because God provides strength to withstand temptation. God provides the strength we need to withstand temptation. He is good for His promise. Verse 6, it sets that stage a bit more. The powerful temptation. What's going on physically? Look at verse 6. So Ruth went down to the threshing floor, did just as her mother-in-law had commanded. When Boaz had eaten and drunk, his heart was merry. He went to lie down at the end of the heap of grain. Well, remember how Ruth is depicted as someone who needs a bath. She needs some new clothes, and she needs perfume. She's poor. She's stinky. She has no hope of survival on her own going on like this any longer. Boaz is the exact opposite. He's got a pile of food, an abundance. His heart is merry, full of food, and he is drunk. I don't think he is drunk, and I'll explain that in just a moment. But his heart is merry, and he's lying there at the edge of this heap of grain. She was tired and characterized by scarcity. He's at rest, characterized by abundance. And Ruth came softly, uncovered his feet, legs, lay down. At midnight, the man was startled. Verse 8. Another translation for startled is the man shuddered, perhaps because of the cold of being uncovered. And he turned over, and behold, a woman lay there at his feet. Would Boaz's temptation now pull him into sin? Verse 9, he said, "Who are you?" Now, I want you to see in the exchange between these two, in this dialogue, what's going on spiritually. So the physical setting describes the temptation, but it's their conversation, the words that describe what's going on spiritually. She answered, "I am Ruth, your servant." Now, what comes next is so beautiful. She said, "Spread your wings over your servant, for you are a redeemer." That's exactly the words Boaz spoke to her in chapter 2. You come to Israel, and you have come to take refuge under the wings of the God of Israel. See, that's he taught her that image of God hovering over his people, protecting them, sheltering them. And now she prays that back. You know, she says, "Would you be the one that shows me that type of refuge? I have come now so that your wings, Boaz, can be the instrument God uses to protect me and to bless me." Isn't that beautiful? One commentator shared how at a restaurant one time his daughter opened up the fortune cookie and it read something surprisingly wise. It said, "Never mistake temptation for opportunity." And in that moment, what's going on here? Who are you? Who is this? It's dark at midnight. And she says, "Spread your wings over your servant. You are a redeemer." Never mistake temptation for opportunity. Look at Boaz's reply. Verse 10, he said, "May you be blessed by the Lord, my daughter." God would be the center of their relationship. She wants the blessing of God through Boaz. He wants the Lord to bless her, whether or not he's part of it. Micah 6:8 says, "Has he told you, O man, has he not told you what is good, that the Lord requires that you do justice, love kindness, and walk humbly with your God?" We don't know exactly what was going on in Boaz's mind. It may be that God was doing what our confession said, drawing back to Boaz's mind a previous sin of his. Boaz appears to be a man that was so humbled that he is now raised to a more close and constant dependence on God for support, especially when in that moment of physical and emotional temptation, midnight perfume in the air, God would be his strength, and he responds with words that are equally humble as Ruth's. He says to her, "You have made this last kindness greater than the first, in that you have gone after young, you could have gone after young men, whether rich or poor, but instead you've come for me." So he receives her message,
and he's humble.

0: He says, I didn't say I could have anyone I want. He says, no, I see your kindness now too. Now that word kindness, it's hesed. We've seen this. This is loving kindness, steadfast covenant loyalty. It's used in chapter 3 to describe Ruth. But before that, in chapter 2, it's used to describe Boaz as showing that loving kindness. And before that, in chapter 1, that's how Naomi described God as they came back to God's land. God was the one who would show hesed. So do you see now the progression? It's the land of God. God shows you covenant faithfulness, his steadfast loving kindness. God shows it to Boaz. Boaz becomes characterized by that. And now it spills over, and now Ruth is characterized by that steadfast loving kindness of God. His hesed works its way into his people. We don't know why Boaz came to depend on God so much, or even why God gave Boaz the strength in this moment that David lacked. Boaz here is more like the husband of Bathsheba. He's the one who, even when David's trying to get him drunk and he won't drink it. Uriah won't go sleep and violate his code, even though David fell into great temptation. So in this moment, God gives Boaz that same strength to withstand. He doesn't fall like Noah did after the great flood. He saw God judge the world for sin, grows the grapes, gets drunk. In this moment, God's strength preserved Boaz. And God will preserve his people in the moments of greatest temptation. His promises are true. Ecclesiastes 4 says, better is a handful of quietness than two handfuls of toil and striving after the wind. Boaz and Ruth could both have rest in their soul. They could have a clear conscience. They could have a hope of a beautiful relationship and all that God would do for the nation through them afterward, because God preserved them in that moment of great temptation. So we too need to be still before the Lord. We need to wait patiently for him. Delight yourself in the Lord and trust that he will give you the desires of your heart. Fifth observation, your heart can find rest. Your heart is restless and it can find rest in the Redeemer's loving kindness. Look at verse 12. It's true that I am a Redeemer. Verse 13, remain tonight, lie down until the morning. And verse 14, so she lay at his feet until morning. In a very literal sense, Ruth is already finding some of the rest that will come through Boaz for her, even in that night scene. Why didn't Boaz just send her right back right then? Well, remember, this is dangerous. This is a dangerous mission she's been sent on. Maybe the party's still going. I don't know if he's in a tent. We don't have all those details. But in the purity of that relationship, she rests and lays down at his feet, and God provides for her. Ferguson said, it is because of his trust that Boaz is content to apply biblical principles to the situation, to his duty, and to leave the consequences to the wise and good providence of God. And Ruth could trust that then. She knew Boaz is a man ruled by the Lord. She could trust Boaz's kindness because Boaz is a man who fears God. He was obedient to God's law. And Boaz was willing to both work for her and wait for her. He's not sitting around passively, but he is trusting God. He's waiting on the Lord's timing. He would love for Ruth to be his bride, but only if it's what the Lord wills. We read that before anyone could recognize one another, Boaz said, let it not be known that the woman came to the threshing floor. So even though they remained pure, she laid at his feet that night. There's still an appearance of scandal, and there's still discretion. They don't want anyone to have a bad image or a bad impression of what might have taken place. And isn't that fascinating how Jesus comes from the line of women who are shrouded in scandal? It's true of every single one of them. Tamar, wicked sins committed against her by her brother. Rahab, who was not only a foreigner, but also most likely the prostitute. Ruth, as we've just seen, shrouded in scandal. And even Mary, his own mother. Mary was a person who was not married, and yet she was large with child, and they're traveling around until he's born. See, there's there's the glory of Christ. Once again, that the scandal of the salvation for sinners on earth. It's not that God goes around picking those who have been able to show they've got it all together. God's going to just draw to him those who figured it out. He comes to be one with sinners. He takes the scandal of the cross itself. And there's nothing more scandalous than to say, Jesus now, the picture of sin, being made the likeness of sin, so that he could pay the price to redeem his bride. And just as the Hesed, the steadfast covenant love of God, it was given through Boaz, from Boaz to Ruth, and now from Ruth unto others. Jesus Christ is the one who represents that steadfast love to the new covenant, the covenant faithfulness of God through Jesus Christ, the great Redeemer, to his people. Which is the last observation. The Redeemer, Boaz and our Lord Jesus, will not rest until his bride is at rest in him. See, we don't quite have the resolution that we want. We want to see this couple being married. We want to see them enjoying life and living happily ever after. But there's a complication in verse 12. Boaz says, he's already done his research. He's got his eye on this one. There is a redeemer for you, Ruth, that is nearer than I. If he will redeem you, good, let him do it. So Boaz continues to trust God's providence, and he is content. If this man will redeem you, good. My soul is content in the Lord. But if he is not willing to redeem you, then as the Lord lives, I will redeem you. This is the desire of his heart, and he will trust God because his desire will be satisfied by God alone. Then Ruth went back into the city. In verse 16, her mother-in-law says, how did you fare, my daughter? I don't know what she meant by that. Did you score? Did you get the man? Did you snag him? And we don't have the exact exchange that Ruth gives back. We don't know what she says. I'm thinking that Ruth is confused. You know, she comes back and she says, well, how did I fare? I got all this food. He wants to redeem me one way or the other, but it might not be him. And really, all he did is let me stay there safely and rest, and he asked that the Lord would bless me. So how did I fare? I'm not sure. I hope it can be him. I respect him more now than I ever did before. Because look at how Naomi replies in verse 8. It's like the old wise, you know, mentor giving her counsel. Wait, my daughter, until you learn how this matter turns out, for the man will not rest, but will settle the matter today. So Naomi is still very excited. And maybe what she intended to be manipulative, what she intended perhaps even to be scheming against God's will, God intends for good. And God restores what we break because he's so faithful to be providing for us in every way. A few observations looking back at this whole chapter. Notice how at the beginning of the chapter, it's Boaz who is at rest. And Ruth is the one needing rest. By the end of the story, it's the opposite. Ruth has found some rest in her Redeemer, and Boaz will not rest. The true bride of Christ knows no rest apart from him, your Redeemer. And the Redeemer will not rest until you, his bride, are at rest in him. Each one of us, the Lord draws, and each one has their own story and their own time in different ways. Remember that your heart will be restless until you find your full rest in God alone. He will give you those desires of your heart when you desire first his kingdom. Seek first his kingdom and his righteousness, and all these things will be added to you. The Puritan pastor Thomas Manton, he put it this way. Under pressure, when your soul is restless, it's your faith. It's your faith that speaks to your soul. And your faith says to your soul, sit still, for God will not be at rest until he has accomplished all that he has spoken to you. You can trust in the promises of God. Be still before the Lord. Wait patiently for him. Delight your soul in the Redeemer who provides rest for his bride. Let's pray. From Exodus chapter 6. O Lord, you have redeemed us with an outstretched arm and with a great act of judgment. Jesus Christ, he took our nature to be our near kinsman. He became bone of our bone and flesh of our flesh. And you have taken us to be your people. You have promised to be our God. We trust what you promise in Ecclesiastes 3, that you make everything beautiful in its time. Lord, once again now, we lay ourselves at your feet by faith. Amen.
1: The feminist movement was a dominant force in the 20th century and continues stronger than ever today. But do aspects of women's rights organizations go against God's created design for his children? Stay tuned.
2: This denies the reality that men and women are different, not only just physically, but innately.
1: This is Science, Scripture, and Salvation, a Creation Radio Journal. I'm Chris O'Brien with the Institute for Creation Research. Although the feminist movement may have started out with the worthy goal of getting women the right to vote, over the last 150 years, it has turned into a tool that has catapulted society into an evolutionary frame of mind that devalues life and, ironically, diminishes the importance of women. Don't march off during the next 15 minutes, but listen in as we discuss creation and the feminist movement. So just when did the feminist movement in America get started? Christian Law Association attorney Barbara Weller says it goes back further than most people think.
3: The first actual convention for women's rights was held in Seneca, New York, way back in 1848. Now, that was before the Civil War. And that was the first time Elizabeth Cady Stanton and Lucretia Mott and some other ladies had gotten together, and they were concerned because they didn't have voting rights was primarily the issue. And Frederick Douglass, the former slave, was also involved with this movement. So this was the start of the movement that eventually culminated in the 19th Amendment, which was enacted in 1920.
1: But even though women won the right to vote, this positive element of the feminist movement didn't represent the true nature of the philosophy behind the women's rights organization. Vision Forum president Doug Phillips explains.
4: The leaders of the feminist movement included the most liberal elements and also included those elements that were, in fact, most consumed with some of the novel philosophies, whether that's evolutionism or Marxism or socialism. And so there never really has been a time that the feminist movement has been anything other than a movement which has been at war with God. Having said that, that doesn't mean that men always behave themselves properly or that women always behave themselves properly, but the movement itself has, from its very beginning, been at war with the Word of God.
1: An example of this would be the divisive issue the feminist movement took on following the voting rights victory. Attorney Weller.
3: Then what happened is after the vote was given to women, they moved on to the next stage, and this was through Alice Paul and some others who had another meeting in Seneca Falls, celebrating the 75th anniversary of the first Women's Rights Convention that had been held there. And so in 1923 was the first time under Alice Paul and some others that they actually drafted the ERA amendment. And that amendment was then introduced into every Congress for years and years and years until finally in 1972, the Congress actually enacted the amendment and sent it to the states for ratification.
1: The ERA, or Equal Rights Amendment, never did get enough states to approve it as a constitutional amendment. Why not? What was the problem with this idea? Well, many women at that time were fearful of the ERA's negative ramifications.
3: This Equal Rights Amendment was just very vague, and all it basically said was that men and women should have equal rights throughout the United States. But what did that mean? I mean, I was an adult at the time, a mother, and I remember thinking, my goodness, if this Equal Rights Amendment is ratified and we ever have a draft again in the United States, that would mean that my daughters would be drafted to go into combat in the Army. We were also concerned about things like unisex bathrooms. That was a really big issue back in the 70s. I remember back at that time, my favorite statement was to say that I didn't want to have equal rights because I didn't want to lose the special rights that I already had. And that really is the way that most women thought about it then. we really thought as women that there were some special rights and protections that we got from society that we really wanted to continue to have. And if the Equal Rights Amendment had been enacted, we actually would have been knocked off our pedestals and, you know, kind of thrown down into the equal rights pool with the men, and that we would have fewer rights than we already had. And that really was one of the biggest concerns.
1: But because of the feminist movement, the ERA issues feared by the ladies of the 70s came to fruition.
3: The most frightening thing about all this is that all those things that we were concerned about at that time and the reasons why we worked to defeat the Equal Rights Amendment have all happened anyway. We now have women who serve in combat. We now have unisex bathrooms. We now even have women having fewer protections with regard to their families. And, you know, in divorce situations, women don't automatically get the support rights that they used to have. I mean, all of these things, amazingly enough, have happened in our society despite the fact that the Equal Rights Amendment was never enacted.
1: Let's take a closer look at the feminist movement and how it contradicts the biblical creation model that we read about in Genesis and throughout Scripture. Wendy Wright is president of Concerned Women for America. She says the feminist movement has done a lot of damage to our culture.
5: A couple of ways that the radical feminist movement has affected our society and our culture is with, for example, the homosexual rights movement and transgender rights. Because the idea that women and men are not just complementary, but rather are interchangeable, that there's no difference between men and women, has led to this idea, well, then they can be interchangeable even in a marriage. And this denies the reality that men and women are different, not only just physically, but innately they're different. And they provide different things in a marriage and in a family.
1: Attorney Weller.
3: It's very dangerous to meld men and women together, but we can see how that's happened. I mean, for instance, with the whole homosexual movement, we've now moved to a place where we say, oh, it doesn't matter if kids have a mother and a father. They don't need a mother and a father. If they have two fathers, that's fine. If they have two mothers, that's fine. Everybody's the same. You know, we've just kind of mushed all of this together into one pot. And so we don't even see anymore the various individual contributions that men make to society and that women make to society that are so important. And so by melding all that together, we then get to the point where homosexuals can adopt. It really doesn't matter. There's not that much difference between a mother and father. We can all play the same roles. The problem with that is even though we want to pretend that that's true, it isn't true. And our society suffers the ill effects from it, whether we believe that or not.
1: And women have been the victims of the very ideals and philosophies they thought would free them. Wendy Wright.
5: It treats women as if they're simply individuals, but not human beings that are part of a community. What I mean by that is family and marriage is treated as things that are limiting or even abusive to women, and it's much better for a woman to be out on her own, independent, and not relying on somebody else, even in an emotional manner. And that has been harmful to women, because women are human beings, and human beings need to be in community and in relationships with others, and particularly in the intimate relations that God created for us. I mean, the first relationship that God created is between man and him, between God and man. The second relationship he created is between a husband and wife. And then the third is with the children, so that's within a family. And it's those intimate relationships that we find our core identity. And yet the radical feminist movement has belittled and denounced those most intimate relationships.
1: The feminist movement not only hurts society as a whole and undermines the importance of women, it also hurts the family by belittling fathers and husbands, as is often portrayed in the media, television, movies, and books.
5: They're usually portrayed as the doofus, the one who can't do anything right. And the woman, the wife or daughter, is always shown as being superior and smarter than the man and more capable than the man. And there's no way that a woman would ever be portrayed as not knowing something, whereas the man knew something, as appearing to be less intelligent than the man. So this, I think, has had an effect on our culture, where men are belittled, and that's not helpful for them then taking on the role, the masculine role that they need to take on in a marriage and in a family, and being the role model as a father and a husband that's necessary for the younger generation to see so that they can grow up to be healthy men and women.
6: Doug Phillips tells us that even though women are the primary force behind the feminist movement, the responsibility for the evil it's caused rests with the men in this country.
4: In the 19th century, we saw some very dramatic changes taking place in the United States of America. And one of the changes were an abdication of responsibility on the part of many men as men left the homes and oftentimes transferred their responsibilities to the state, leaving children without the influence of fathers. Now, it's a great frustration whenever fathers fail to do their responsibility, and it's not surprising that we see others trying to stand in the gap when men don't do their job. This is a principle we learn in the book of Genesis. When a man does not lead with the proper, loving, tender biblical authority, which includes decisive leadership that God gave to Adam, for example, it's altogether possible that we could see a change and a reversal in responsibilities. The Bible calls it, however, Adam's sin, Adam's fall, not Eve's sin, even though the scripture also says that Eve was first tempted, and therefore the curse was brought upon her in the context of childbearing. But having said that, the responsibility squarely rests with Adam himself.
6: So, looking back on the 20th century, we can see what an evil impact the feminist movement has had on the creation message and on society in general.
4: It includes weakened men, ladies that have become masculinized, a cultural vision no longer where men are protectors and defenders of women, but where we are sending our 18-year-old daughters and putting them in harm's way in foreign battlefields, something that would have been completely unheard of to Christians in the past. In the 20th century, we see the sexual revolution leading to the idea that we control the womb instead of God controlling the womb. And that means the right to abort children. And really, we're talking about killing them. We're talking about killing unborn children. This came expressly from the feminist movement, which took it expressly from Darwinian evolution itself. When we think of the bad effects of feminism on the 20th century, we think not only of the family, we think not only of weak men, of usurpacious women in the form of Isaiah chapter 3, but a culture which is turned upside down, a culture which has become sexual in nature instead of holy in nature. We think of a culture in which people are screaming about rights instead of talking about their duties. We see a culture in which science is now being used in the name of women's rights to perform all sorts of terrible things against the innocent, against the children, against the defenseless, and against those which are unloved. And so the feminist movement, short and simple, has been a plague on our culture. It has been dangerous for the family, and it remains such today.
6: Even with all the ills and degradation the feminist movement has brought upon America and the world, there is hope in the Lord Jesus Christ, our Creator and Redeemer. Doug Phillips tells us that God's love reaches out to everyone and is available to all who will believe.
4: God created man, and He created woman, and He created them in the image of Himself. And man alone, of all the creatures in the universe, is uniquely the object of God's love. We are also uniquely the object of God's salvation. And that salvation is a reality when we bow before the Savior, the Lord Jesus Christ. And what the Bible tells us is that all have sinned and fallen short of the glory of God. But whosoever confesses his sin, it is the Lord who is faithful and just to forgive them. And we have that forgiveness because of Christ. And if you today are one who has been walking apart from God, who knows not the Lord Jesus Christ, today is the day of redemption. Today is the day to flee to the Lord and to call upon His name. And whomsoever He calls, He will in no way cast out. So turn to the Lord Jesus Christ this day.
1: As our program comes to a close, we hope that you've been encouraged. It's our desire at ICR to show that the Bible can be trusted, both historically and scientifically, and to give facts that will build your faith. As Christians, we need to understand the scientific basis for our beliefs. We pray that this program will aid you in your discovery of science and the Bible. You know, most people aren't aware that today there are thousands of scientists that are convinced of the truth of biblical creation and not evolution. Our non-denominational ministry aims to restore and strengthen the Genesis foundations of the Christian faith. 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Science, Scripture, and Salvation, a Creation Radio Journal, is a production of ICR. For the Institute for Creation Research, I'm Chris O'Brien. Thanks for tuning in.

0: What are you trusting in for eternal life? If you're trusting in the church, you're in trouble. It's a false sense of assurance. If you're trusting in your own righteousness, you're in trouble. That's a false sense of assurance. What if you say, well, what I'm really trusting in is grace? Be careful. Why? Isn't that the ticket? Isn't that the answer that I must rest ultimately on the grace of God alone? Yes. But be careful how you understand grace. We have to say, yeah, I can only get into heaven by the grace of God alone. I recognize that. I'm a sinner. Only grace will save me. But if God's really gracious, he'll certainly include me. He owes it to me. If God is just, he'll be gracious to me. And I've confused justice and grace. Grace is when you get something you don't deserve.
1: That was Dr. R.C. 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

0: We often think that small animals which lack sharp teeth and claws are helpless and defenseless. But some of God's little creatures use chemical warfare to quickly put their enemies to flight. So watch out!
1: Skunk oil can cause nausea, vomiting, eye irritations, almost like tear gas.
0: 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I'm Chris O'Brien with the Institute for Creation Research. 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
3: While we were still weak, at the right time, Christ died for the ungodly. Well, that is surely you and me. We are the needy, desperate, hopeless, ungodly, and weak sinners. That is why when we hear, for our sake, God made Jesus to be sin who knew no sin, so that in Jesus we might become the righteousness of God, that it is such good news. 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
4: Now you here who do not know Christ, I must exhort you by the command of God to hear this good news that has been proclaimed to you and to repent and believe in the gospel. That is the only response to the gospel pleasing to God. And the only other option is to remain in your sin. And you've now heard what a miserable state that is. But brothers and sisters, likewise, by the command of God, I must exhort all of us to walk in a manner worthy of this calling which we have been called, so that in this present evil age, right now, we might show the surpassing riches of God's grace in kindness to all who believe in Christ Jesus.
0: Paul and Silas are asked this question by a jailer: "Sirs, what must I do to be saved?" And their answer is so simple, even for us: believe in the Lord Jesus Christ, when we understand the text.
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0: Thank you, Becky. In our study of the book of Acts, we come back to chapter 16. Paul and Silas have been sharing the gospel in Philippi. Now they've been arrested and thrown in prison. And we're picking up the story there in verse 25. I'll read through verse 40. Hear the word of the Lord. But about midnight, Paul and Silas were praying and singing hymns of praise to God, and the prisoners were listening to them. And suddenly there came a great earthquake, so that the foundations of the jailhouse were shaken, and immediately all the doors were opened, and everyone's chains were unfastened. And when the jailer awoke and saw the prison doors opened, he drew his sword and was about to kill himself, supposing that the prisoners had escaped. But Paul cried out with a loud voice, saying, "Do not harm yourself, for we are all here." And he called for lights and rushed in, and trembling with fear, he fell down before Paul and Silas. And after he brought them out, he said, "Sirs, what must I do to be saved?" And they said, "Believe in the Lord Jesus, and you will be saved, you and your house." And they spoke the word of the Lord to him together with all who were in his household. And he took them that very hour of the night and washed their wounds. And immediately he was baptized, he and his household. And he brought them into his house and set food before them and rejoiced greatly with his whole household, because he had believed in God. Now, when day came, the chief magistrate sent their policemen, saying, "Release those men." And the jailer reported these words to Paul, saying, "The chief magistrates have sent to release you. Therefore, come out now and go in peace." But Paul said to them, "Having beaten us in public without trial, men who are Romans?" They have thrown us into prison, and now they are sending us away secretly? No, indeed. But let them come themselves and bring us out. And the policemen reported these words to the chief magistrates. They were afraid when they heard that they were Romans. And they came and appealed to them. And when they had brought them out, they kept requesting them to leave the city. And they went out of the prison and entered the house of Lydia. And when they saw the brothers, they encouraged them and left. So what we're going to be reading about today is that time of Paul and Silas in prison, the earthquake happening, the jailer about to commit suicide when Paul calls out and saves his life, then shares the gospel with him and saves his very soul. Tomorrow we'll finish up reading the narrative, talking about his whole household being baptized, and then the magistrates trying to get Paul and Silas to leave their city. So coming back up to verse 25, about midnight, as Paul and Silas have been put into the inner prison, and they've been fastened in the stocks. They were praying and singing hymns of praise to God, and the prisoners were listening to them. You know, when we read from the Apostle Paul in Philippians chapter 4, verse 4, "Rejoice in the Lord always. I will say it again, rejoice." This is a man who truly exemplified that in his life. Here he was, a Roman citizen, exercising his freedoms there in a Roman colony. And he has been arrested, falsely accused, beaten in public, not given a fair trial, thrown into prison, fastened into stocks. He's in about the most miserable place that a Roman citizen could be in. And yet, he's not groaning about it. He's not banging on the doors. He's not saying, "Hey, we're Roman citizens. You come and give us a fair trial." He's not bellyaching over it. He's not renouncing his faith. He's not deciding, "Well, this was all a big mistake." That is not Paul's attitude. He is fastened in the stocks, and he is singing praises to God. He is rejoicing even in the midst of his hardship. You know, there in Philippians chapter 4, as you go on to read, he says to the Philippians, "I know what it's like to be in want, and I know what it's like to have plenty. I can do all things through him who strengthens me." And so these words that Paul shares with the Philippians when he writes to them, they all knew of what he went through when he was there in Philippi. They all knew it. And here was a man wrongly accused, beaten, thrown in prison, was still going to sing praises to God. And even the prisoners were listening to them. Now, what kind of hymns would Paul have been singing? Paul and Silas were praying and singing hymns of praise to God. Well, the easy answer, of course, is that they were singing the Psalms from the Psalter. We don't know what the music would have sounded like during that time because the music has not been preserved. It wasn't annotated in any way. There wasn't written pieces of music that can show to us what the Psalms sung sounded like in the early church. But it's also likely that there were other hymns that were written in the time of the early church. In fact, you can go to the letter to the Philippians and see evidence of that. Philippians chapter 4, or sorry, chapter 2, verses 6 through 11 is called the Carmen Christi, which means hymn of Christ. And when you look at it in its original language, in the Greek in which it was written, there are stanzas there. It has a flow that looks like song lyrics. It doesn't really come out that way in a lot of English translations, but when you're looking in the earliest manuscripts, it appears to be song lyrics that Paul is quoting. So it would have been this truth about Christ that was written in such a way that becomes a hymn or a song that the church would sing together as part of the praise songs that churches sing together, just like we do today. So they were doing in the first century in the early church as well. So that Carmen Christi, that hymn of Christ, goes, "Have the mind of Christ, who, though he was in the form of God, did not count equality with God a thing to be grasped, but he emptied himself by taking the form of a servant, being born in the likeness of men. And being found in human form, he humbled himself by becoming obedient to the point of death, even death on a cross. Therefore, God has highly exalted him and bestowed on him the name that is above every name, so that at the name of Jesus, every knee should bow in heaven and on earth and under the earth, and every tongue confess that Jesus Christ is Lord, to the glory of God the Father. So those verses 6 through 11 are referred to as the hymn of Christ. You have this wonderful, beautiful song that talks about his incarnation, his death, his resurrection, his exaltation, and that all who believe in him will have everlasting life. Every knee should bow in heaven and on earth and under the earth, and every tongue confess that Jesus Christ is Lord. These could very well be lyrics to an early hymn that was sung in the early church. There are some other places, Ephesians chapter 5, Paul quotes lyrics that don't come from the Psalms or any of the prophets, and so it looks like a modern hymn, or that Paul was quoting a hymn that was sung in the church in that day. So there were also songs that were sung by the church, unique hymns that were written by the church and sung by them in the first century. This is one of the reasons, by the way, why I'm not an exclusive psalmodist. So it's common, especially among more Reformed churches, to be exclusive psalmody, meaning that the church is not going to sing anything except the words that come from the Psalms. It's a good idea for us to sing the Psalms. And our church, we do as well. We have a specific psalm of the month that we will learn. It could be to a piece of music that's familiar to us, or it could be a unique or an original written piece of music, and the psalm is set to that music. So we will sing that psalm every Sunday for the month. That's our psalm of the month. And then there will be other psalms that will get thrown in there as well. So it's good for a church to practice psalmody. Not enough churches do. There's far more singing of Bethel and Elevation and Hillsong tunes than there is of actually singing the psalms in most churches today. However, another reason why I'm not an exclusive psalmodist is because if we were singing only the psalms, you would never sing the name of Jesus Christ. And remember there in Philippians 2, every knee should bow and every tongue confess that Jesus Christ is Lord. It's just a beautiful thing to sing the name of Jesus. So it could be psalms and it could be modern hymns that Paul and Silas were singing, modern in their time anyway, as they were fastened in the stocks. But we see them praising God in the midst of this rough circumstance, which they're nursing their wounds even. Their bodies still ache from the fact that they just received a public beating. You know, when they get set free and the jailer takes them to his home, he treats their wounds. So they're in pain as they're laying in this jail cell, if they even can lay, the way that they're fastened into stocks like this. But the prisoners are listening to them. So Paul and Silas are ministering even to those prisoners who are around them through these songs that they sing. And then verse 26, and suddenly there came a great earthquake, so that the foundations of the jailhouse were shaken, and immediately all the doors were open and everyone's chains were unfastened. Well, here we go. The prisoners have been set free. Paul and Silas can now go. It looks like God has set them free. Remember, previously we read about Peter being imprisoned by Herod and an angel of the Lord coming to Peter in his prison cell and then getting him out. He's freed from the guards. He walks right through the doors. He's sent outside, and then the angel disappears. And Peter goes to where the church is gathered and praying. So isn't this the same kind of thing that's going on here with Paul and Silas? The doors are open. Maybe God is letting them go. But not only do Paul and Silas not leave, and they're not leaving saves a man's life, but none of the other prisoners have left either. Hearing the songs that Paul and Silas sang has so touched their hearts that they're even willing to remain there with Paul and Silas. Verse 27, when the jailer awoke and saw that the prison doors open by this earthquake, he drew his sword and was about to kill himself, supposing that the prisoners had escaped. If a prisoner escaped under a guard's watch, it would be his life. Going back again to that story of Peter being released from prison, what did Herod do with all those guards who didn't know what had happened to Peter? He had them all killed. And so this jailer knows if all these prisoners are gone, well, then I'm going to be killed. That's the consequence for a jailer losing prisoners. So not to bring shame upon himself and on his family, he decides he's going to take his own life, supposing that all these prisoners have escaped. But Paul cried out with a loud voice, saying, "Do not harm yourself, for we are still here." You know, I just preached this past Sunday from Romans chapter 12. As a matter of fact, we finished up Romans 12 on Sunday. The sermons that air on the Sunday episodes of the podcast, they are they're like 3 weeks back or something like that. So I've finished up Romans 12. We're getting to the end of Romans 12 on the sermons that will air on Sunday, but I am done preaching Romans 12 now, having just finished those last three verses on Sunday. And it's those last three verses that say this: "Beloved, never avenge yourselves, but leave it to the wrath of God. For it is written, 'Vengeance is mine, I will repay, says the Lord.' To the contrary, if your enemy is hungry, feed him. If he is thirsty, give him something to drink. For by so doing, you will heap burning coals on his head. Do not be overcome by evil, but overcome evil with good." And once again, the Apostle Paul, who wrote those words there to the Romans at the end of chapter 12, here he is loving his enemy by not leaving his jail cell, and even ensuring that all the other prisoners would remain as well. And Paul cries out and says, "Do not harm yourself, we are all here." And the jailer called for lights, and he rushed in, and trembling with fear, he fell down before Paul and Silas. Now, anybody who fell before Peter would say, "Get up, don't worship me." That most likely does happen here, even though it isn't said in the narrative. Paul and Silas aren't accepting worship from the jailer. They didn't accept worship from those who thought that Paul and Barnabas were gods, so they're not going to accept worship from this jailer either. But the jailer brings them out. Now, oftentimes, when you see this story depicted, you see them still in the darkness and the jailer is down on a knee. Like if somebody's painted something or they've done some artistic depiction of this, the jailer's kneeling before them. He's got a torch in his hand because they're all still there in the jail. And he says, "Sirs, what must I do to be saved?" But when does the jailer ask him that? It's actually after he brings them out. So he falls down trembling with fear before Paul and Silas. He's trembling before them because these men just saved his life. And it is truly an incredible thing that they're all still here and well, even after this tremendous earthquake that broke open all the jail doors. So he brings them out and he asks them, "Sirs, what must I do to be saved?" And it appears as if this question has nothing to do with his own life and the Roman authorities. I mean, all the prisoners are here, so what does this jailer have to be concerned about his life? It's not like the Romans are going to come and kill him. So when he is saying, "Sirs, what must I do to be saved?" he's asking about the message he knows that they've been preaching. Remember that when the girl that had the spirit of divination was warning people about Paul and Silas, this was back up in verse 17, she's crying out, "These men are slaves of the Most High God who are proclaiming to you the way of salvation." So it was understood. There were people who knew what Paul and Silas were preaching. They're preaching about salvation. What is salvation? Salvation from what? And so this jailer asks these two men, knowing something about the message that they've preached, even the message that they've sung about in prison. And he says, "What must I do to be saved? How am I to be saved from the wrath of God? How am I to be saved from the consequences of the wicked things that I have done?" And Paul and Silas respond to his question and say, "Believe in the Lord Jesus and you will be saved, you and your house." The way of salvation is that simple. And I've been saying this over and over as we've been going through Acts. It is very, very clear that the message of salvation preached by the apostles in the book of Acts is a message of faith alone. It is faith alone in Jesus Christ that saves you. Paul and Silas give no other additions here in verse 31 except to say, believe in the Lord Jesus and you will be saved. Believe, have faith, trust, know the one who has died on the cross as an atoning sacrifice for your sins. He rose from the dead for your justification so that all who believe in him will not perish under the judgment of God. Our sins have been paid for. We have been washed clean. We have been made into sons and daughters of God by faith in Jesus. Believe in the Lord Jesus, and you will be saved. I knew a man that loved that verse, loved that promise so much in Acts 16:31, that whenever he bought a new Bible, he would have inscribed on the cover, on the front, Acts 16:31. I have one of those Bibles that he made. As a matter of fact, it ended up becoming a gift to my grandmother, and it was the last Bible that my grandmother had before she died. And so she would write in that Bible, and I still have it. I have the Bible that my grandmother had, and it's very cherished to me that I have writing from my grandmother in the notes that she would put down in her last days when she knew she was dying, and the things that she was writing as she was studying Scripture and meditating on Christ before, just days before she's about to go home and meet him and see him face to face. And right there, engraved on the front of the Bible, is just the simple reference, Acts 16:31. Believe in the Lord Jesus and you will be saved. That was enough for my grandmother. It's enough for any Christian, anybody. Anybody who believes in Jesus will be saved. And they spoke the word of the Lord to him together with all who were in his household. So where Paul and Silas say, you will be saved, you and your house, well, there's more people that need to be saved than just you. You've got your entire household. And so because he believes and brings Paul and Silas into his house so that they preach the gospel to them, they believe, and likewise, they're all saved and the household is baptized. We'll understand that a little bit more clearly tomorrow when we come back to verse 33. But where Paul and Silas say in verse 31, believe in the Lord Jesus and you will be saved, you and your house, they are not saying because you believe in Jesus, your whole house will be saved too. But rather, because you believe in Jesus, we can now come and share this with your whole household because they need to hear it too, and they also will be saved. You have come to faith, and because you have believed, there are others that you love and cherish who will also be saved just by faith in Jesus Christ. And so they come, speak the word of the Lord with everyone who is in the house, and likewise those who are in the household. They believe and are saved. We'll pick up there tomorrow. We'll pick up in verse 33. But we are reminded once again of the gospel of salvation by grace through faith in Jesus Christ alone. We are not saved by our works. It is not by our doing, but because of what God did for us, sending his Son to die for us, so that all who believe in him will be forgiven their sins and have everlasting life. That's good news today. That's news worth singing about. No matter what situation or condition your life is in, no matter how hard things are, no matter what opposition may face you today, no matter what adversity, no matter what trials you may go through, in any and all things, remember, rejoice. Rejoice in the Lord always. I will say it again, rejoice. And we always have cause for rejoicing because Jesus died for me. Heavenly Father, we thank you. We thank you. And I pray that our hearts and our lives would be filled with joy just thinking about and knowing about what you have done for us, sending Jesus to die for our sins. I pray that we would be a testament to people around us. Our very actions, the way we live our lives, it could be a testimony to somebody else. When they see us and think, why is that person so happy all the time? And they don't have a reason to be that happy. When we're able to tell them about Jesus, And knowing that because Jesus has forgiven me of my sins, yes, I'll die one day, but I will live in heaven forever with him in a place where all these things that bother me on this earth will be no more. I won't even think about them anymore because I will be with Jesus forever. Save us from our sins,

0: activities. 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
2: Welcome to 5 Minutes in Church History, hosted by Dr. Stephen Nichols, where we take a little break from the present to go exploring the past. 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
3: On this episode of 5 Minutes in Church History, we are talking about the life of Francis Grimke. Francis Grimke was born in 1850. He was born a slave on a plantation near Charleston, South Carolina. He had a white father who died when he was rather young, and as the law had it at the time, he became the property of his white half-brother. Initially, this half-brother treated him well, and he and his other siblings, along with his mother, lived in town as basically free persons. But then something happened, and as Grimke was moving into his upper teens, his half-brother brought him into his home as a house slave and, by all accounts, treated him very harshly. During the Civil War, one of Grimke's other brothers managed to run away successfully, and so Francis himself attempted a runaway during the Civil War. He was caught and returned, but then, of course, after the war, he was finally emancipated and freed. He went, along with one of his brothers, to Lincoln University and received his bachelor's degree there in 1870. And after a few years, he made his way up to New Jersey and enrolled and became a student at Princeton Theological Seminary. He studied in earnest from 1875 to 1878, upon which he graduated and also was ordained as a minister in the Presbyterian Church. Just as a fun fact, from those years, 1875 to 1878, Grimke was among the last group of students to have Charles Hodge as his theology professor for all 3 years of the theology curriculum at Princeton Theological Seminary. It was years later that Grimke wrote of his appreciation for Princeton, and this is what he said. This was in 1928, on the 50th anniversary of his being in the ministry. He said, "The findings of higher critics, the rationalist tendencies within the church, the dogmatic and arrogant assumptions and declarations of science that would banish God from the universe or limit his power." And of course, what he's referring there to is all that's happening in modernism and liberalism in the 1900s, 1910s, 1920s. Grimke says, "All of that have not affected me in the least or affected my perfect faith in the Bible." That's a testament to the education that he received at Princeton Seminary under professors like Charles Hodge. Well, after he graduated, he became the pastor of 15th Street Presbyterian Church in Washington, D.C. He held that post from 1878 to 1885, and then for 4 years, he went all the way down to Jacksonville, Florida, and served as a pastor in a Presbyterian church there in Jacksonville.
4: Glory refers to the demonstration of God's greatness that should cause us to worship Him. The sufferings of Christ, especially His work on the cross, demonstrate in the greatest way God's glory. The great wisdom of God is on display at the cross, and that God, both forgives

sinners, thus demonstrating His mercy, but doing so without compromising His justice, because our sins are paid for in full. They're justly dealt with and not swept under the rug. So God is both just and the justifier of the one who has faith in Christ. This puts on display His mercy, His justice, His holiness, His righteousness, His wisdom. This brings Him glory. The cross brings glory to God.

0: 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In real time, it is August 21st, 2026. In NoCo time, it is August 25th. He sounds like he's sitting by himself in a room laughing at his own jokes. You can write me, mike@nocompromiseradio.com. I just got an email the other day. Somebody ordered a bunch of books. If you order 10 or more, I can drop ship them through Amazon through me for 40% off. Working on a sanctification primer. Didn't quite get it done. My wife and I were going to work on our parenting book this summer. Didn't quite get it done. So I've written, I don't know, half of the parenting book, but she wants to have her style and her take. And at the end of the chapters, maybe one of the children's, adult children now, take on whatever that topic was. So we'll see what happens. If I ever want to retire, maybe the retirement book is the parenting book. Common parenting mistakes. I'm an expert in doing that. On the positive side, wonderful side, the Lord has saved all my children and has given them a love for the local church. And when I became a pastor, I did not want them to despise the church or hate the church or this thing, quote in air quotes, took away my dad's time and his affections and his love, and he ignored me. And so praise the Lord, that didn't happen. My wife was a constant reminder for that not to happen. And of course, there are things that I would do over again, but spending time with my children, I would not do over again. And I've said to many pastors that are younger, and I said to myself when I was younger, I'm 66 now, became a pastor at 36, you know what? One day they'll fire you, you'll leave, you'll die, you'll retire, something like that. And you'll never say, I should have been in more committee meetings. Who should we use for the dumpster service? You know, they should have a class. Maybe they talk about this in pastoral ministry class, and I just didn't listen to Dr. Montoya. Maybe that was it. How do you decide on what copier? Should you lease it or should you just buy it? What about trash companies? What about who gets keys to the church? Anyway, today I want to talk about a topic that is kind of in the news. My friend Steve Meister at Emmanuel Baptist Church in Sacramento, just saw him this summer, and he's doing well, and his wife Jen is doing really well, and I'm encouraged by that health-wise and spiritually speaking. And he preached a sermon a while ago, I think in front of some pastors, about Matthew 7, Enter the Narrow Gate passage. I believe it's 7, 13, and 14. And I think it riled some people up a little bit, maybe in the legalism camp. And you know, there's a couple different, I don't know, wings of the Reformed Baptist world. I don't typically call myself a Reformed Baptist. If you call me that, that's fine. I'm a crypto Presbyterian. No, just kidding. I believe in believer's baptism. That's certainly true. Immersion, after you believe. you know, in the old days with ARBCA and other things and Al Martin, and now there's kind of a couple different, well, I mean, I guess there's federalism and there's a Reformation Bible kind of, I'm talking out of my league. Anyway, I do know this. Meister preached a sermon and some people didn't like it. And so it started up again, this discussion of, well, law, gospel, is there preparation needed in order to come to faith? What does repentance mean? Where is it in the order of the history of salvation? Is repentance a fruit of faith, or do you have to repent in order to believe? Is this, if I say repent, do I mean believe? If I say believe, do I mean repent? All these kind of things. And now I have come up to Luke chapter 13, and I have a mirror passage to Pastor Steve Meister's passage, and that is this. Jesus was asked a question in chapter 13, verse 23. Lord, are there just a few who are being saved? That's the question. Now, it comes right off of the heels of everything in chapter 13 is about repentance. If you don't repent, you're going to likewise perish. People ask Jesus questions. What about this situation? What about the Galileans whose blood Pilate mixed with their sacrifices? And Jesus says, what about you? Then they come to Jesus and say, well, you know, that tower fell, or actually Jesus says that the tower fell, a Siloam tower, and killed people. You know, are they worse? What do you think of that? And I tell you, when you see these things, you ought to say to yourself, how do I stand before God? Because unless you repent, you'll likewise perish. Then Jesus gives a parable about a fig tree where there's no repentance. There's a healing that Jesus does on a woman who's been sick for 18 years with some demonic, satanic thing. And the leadership there, they don't even acknowledge the mercy and kindness and compassion of the eternal Son. This shows a lack of repentance. So everything here in chapter 13 is about repentance and the lack thereof. And then Jesus tries to encourage the disciples by saying, with the parable of the mustard seed and the parable of leaven, that's slow, but it's sure, it's pervasive, don't worry, there's the right way to think about things. So today on No Compromise Radio Ministry, I want to talk a little bit about what does it mean to strive to enter through the narrow door. Probably a Jewish person that came to him, and do we mean you have to stop sinning in order to come to Christ? Does this have effect on the marrow controversy? Do we have to forsake sin in order to come to Christ? Is there an amount of preparation needed? Or do we have to fit this in the rubric of, well, we know we're saved by faith alone, category of justification, full stop, separate category, that faith is not going to be alone in the category of sanctification. They always go together, but they're separate. We distinguish, do we not? Who says that? We distinguish. Just kidding. So when he says strive to enter, what is he saying? Do you need to do some works and work hard in order to get to heaven? It's a narrow door. People are trying to get in. And what must you do to make it through? Because the text says, I tell you, many will seek to enter and will not be able. Once the head of the house gets up and shuts the door and you begin to stand outside and knock on the door saying, Lord, open up to us. Then he will answer and say to you, I do not know where you're from. And I think Meister addressed that later in verses 23 and 24-ish, somewhere down there in Matthew chapter 7. Then you will begin to say, back to Luke 13, 26, we ate and drank in your presence, and you taught in our streets. And he will tell you, or he will say, I tell you, I do not know where you're from. Depart from me, all you evildoers. Quoting from Psalm 6. In that place, there will be weeping and gnashing of teeth when you see Abraham and Isaac and Jacob and all the prophets in the kingdom of God, but yourselves being thrown out. And they will come from east and west and from north and south and will recline at the table in the kingdom of God. And behold, some are last who will be first, and some who are first will be last. So we could talk about the importance of this because there are going to be some who think they're in, but they're not. They think, well, since we've heard Jesus talk, we've had meals with him, he's taught in our synagogues, that we're good, and they're not going to be. There's a place of weeping and gnashing of teeth. There's a place that we would call hell, eternal torment, where the worm dies not, a pit. There's all kinds of descriptions of hell. So this is an important issue because each of us have an eternal soul. And when we die physically, our soul keeps going. And so where do we go? And we need to be a forgiven people. You can just walk through the words. We need to be reconciled to God. We need to have been redeemed by the blood of the Lamb, the price paid for redemption to buy us out of the slave pit of sin and Satan and the world is the blood of the only begotten Son, Jesus Christ. And so there's a payment that has to be made, not paid to Satan, but the ransom payment is Jesus's life as a representative and substitute. And therefore, this is a big deal. So when someone said, are a few people being saved? It's the right question or the wrong question? Actually, it's not that great of a question because Jesus doesn't answer. He says, strive to enter through the narrow door. You've got questions about Pilate and sacrifices and Pool of Siloam, or Tower of Siloam, rather, falling down. Well, what about you? And so today on the show, the real question is, what about you? Where do you stand when it comes to God knowing you and you knowing God? Are you a believer or not? Are you a repentant person or not? That is a real question. Strive to enter through the narrow door, for many, I tell you, will seek to enter and will not be able. And so really the theme of the chapter is of chapter 13 in Luke is repentance. So I could put it another way. Have you repented? Have you repented? So today on the show, strive to enter the narrow gate. I think this will complement Pastor Steve Meister's sermon as we think through this issue. I mean, people ask some pretty wild questions. I don't know if you could ask Jesus one question what you would ask, but I don't think are just a few being saved is the right question. What I did not say earlier, and it's good to say now, Luke 13:22, the previous verse to the question, Jesus was passing through one city and village to another, teaching and proceeding on his way to Jerusalem. So Jesus has his face proverbially set to Jerusalem, and he's going from city to city to city, village to village to village, and he's not staying. That's the point. And so if Jesus were to stay for an extended time period, then you might say, well, I can ask him all kinds of questions. Why didn't you just kill Satan when he fell? Do animals go to heaven? Do you ever laugh? Why did you make mosquitoes? Can you make a rock so heavy you can't lift it? Why do we have to sleep? What will we do in heaven? Why did God choose Israel? Will we get born in heaven? Will we be able to travel instantly in heaven? I found some of these online, by the way. Were dinosaurs in Noah's Ark? Will we recognize each other in heaven? You could ask all kinds of questions. I found some other ones online that were kind of humorous. Why do churches have potlucks? Why do some people raise their hands during worship? Why do churches have stained glass windows? This is kind of anachronistic here. Why do we sing three verses of a hymn and skip the fourth? Can you open your eyes when you pray? There are all kinds of questions you could ask. This man, we don't know who it is. My guess is it's a Jew. That's a pretty good guess, especially in light of the discussion later, first and last, and the inclusion of the Gentiles in the great kingdom. This Jewish guy asked the question, are just a few being saved? Now, you know what? The four soils in Luke 8, only one soil is a good soil, so one out of four. Maybe there's not a whole lot of people getting saved. Lots of people say they're going to follow Jesus, and then they stop following Jesus. They don't think he's the only way. They don't think he's the eternal son. They don't think he's the Messiah. They're waiting for some second coming type of Messiah. They don't understand his humble first coming and his triumphant second coming. Well, I mean, he was triumphal in his first coming too, but you know what I'm saying. Maybe it's, well, There's people that, you know, it's like the Old Testament precedents. You got just a couple guys make it into the promised land, the spies, and then everybody else dies in the wilderness. I mean, typically the Jews would think, we Jews make it in, everybody else doesn't. That's kind of the backdrop. I think that's the one that you have to have in your mind when someone comes up to Jesus and says, are just a few being saved? Maybe he's saying, are just people like us, Jewish people, being saved? We're just one country in the world and just us. You know, I don't know how many countries exist in the world, but one out of 100, one out of 300, whatever the number is, I don't know exactly. Why would I not know that number? Because it always changes. I guess I could always ask Siri. Hey, Siri, how many countries are there currently in the world? Let's see what Siri says, because off we go, and you never know what's happening. So it says it's working, And now it's probably listening to everything else. And actually, it says it's working with ChatGPT. So out of all the countries in the world, we're the only ones, right? Just a few being saved. And they ask Jesus that question. Well, of course, it's not working. So we don't care. We're back to the show. Mike Abendroth, No Compromise Radio. What does strive mean? It's probably going to be a two-parter, so that's all right. Okay, here's one thing that I think is important for us to do. And I want to say Meister did it as well. There are chapters before Luke 13. Duh.
1: I know. It's a madhouse! A madhouse!
0: I know, but there are chapters before chapter 13. What would those chapters 1 through 12 teach us about Jesus and his salvation? And so I just thought I would walk through it, because here's what it's going to teach us: that Jesus is the Savior. He saves monergistically, alone, by grace alone, Christ alone. I keep wanting to cough here. And that the response to the saving work of Jesus, the saving person of Jesus, is faith. That's the response. Now, if you want to say, it's faith with repentance, that's fine by me. If you want to say repentance, that's fine, because when I say one, I mean the other. It's synecdoche, repentance and faith. It's not as if repentance is something you do in order to be saved. You believe, and God in time grants you repentance, etc. I mean, God grants you faith even. My point is this. Is there some type of preparationism? Is there some type of, I have to forsake sin in order to come to Christ? Is there some works-based, when I hear the word strive and agonizo and work hard and sweat and toil, is there something with those concepts and the word strive that tends to a work salvation or doing something in order to be saved? Now, we could go to Romans, and God saves the ungodly, or he justifies the ungodly. Jesus came to seek and save sinners in chapter 19. But what about the first 12 chapters? Chapter 1, verse 45, blessed is she who believed that there would be a fulfillment of what was spoken to her from the Lord. That's what Mary had. She believed God's promise. That's the blessing. Chapter 1, verses 68 and 69, Zechariah's prophecy, he has visited and redeemed his people and raised up a horn of salvation for us. God alone is the Savior, and he gives forgiveness and salvation. Chapter 1, verse 77. The angels say in chapter 2, verse 11, for unto you is born this day in the city of David a Savior who is Christ the Lord. He, the only one, is the only Savior. He's Lord. He's the eternal God. And he's the one that does the saving. So what I'm trying to do is establish precedent and saying, of course, systematic theology-wise, we go to Ephesians or Romans, wherever else we want to go. But even in this book, the Gospel of Jesus according to Luke, that is trying to show you Jesus and have you believe with certainty or keep believing with certainty, chapter 1, verse 4, Simeon in Luke chapter 2, for my eyes have seen your salvation, a light for revelation to the Gentiles and for glory to your people, Israel. Jesus is the Savior. Even in chapter 3, John the Baptist pointing to Jesus, because he who is mightier than I am coming. We're not looking to John, his baptism, his religion, or anything else. He's hoping for Jesus. In chapter 4, Jesus announces his preaching ministry and why he sent by the Father. The Spirit of the Lord is upon me because he has anointed me to proclaim good news to the poor, liberty to the captives, recovering of sight to the blind. Jesus is the one who fulfilled all of God's Old Testament types and shadows and redemptive plan. Jesus said in Luke chapter 5, your sins are forgiven, but that you may know that the Son of Man has authority on earth to forgive sins. It is Jesus alone. I have not come to call the righteous, but sinners to repentance. He says to the woman in chapter 7, your sins are forgiven. Your faith has saved you. Go in peace. Sins are forgiven. So it's faith alone. Of course, that faith won't be alone, but it's faith alone in Jesus the Savior alone. Luke 8:12, the devil comes and takes away the word from their hearts so that they may not believe and be saved. So you have to admit that Luke chapter 1 through chapter 12 is not talking about salvation by human efforts, salvation by accomplishments of people. It's grace. Grace incarnate, Jesus is the Savior. The Son of Man is going to have to suffer, be killed, and be raised on the third day, chapter 9. Later in chapter 9, this is my Son, my chosen one, listen to him. It is Jesus and Jesus alone. And we are to believe and to trust and to accept everything he said, just like Mary, who's taken the good portion. We realize that human achievement can't save. We are sinners. We can't be saved by our works because our works are tainted. We're saved by Jesus Christ through faith. That's what's happening in Luke, right? You wouldn't deny that. So when we come to Luke chapter 13, verse 24, strive. I don't want you to lose your mind. I think Pat Abendroth talks that way. To lose your ever-loving mind, is that what he says? Mike and Pat on the Pactum. So we come to this passage and we have to remember what we've already learned. We're just not parachuting in, forgetting everything before and forgetting everything after. I mean, the good news is this guy asked the right person. If you're going to ask anybody a question and you want the real answer, Jesus is the right person. Except sometimes when we ask questions, we don't have the right priorities and we're thinking, oh, who knows if you could ask Jesus any question, I wonder what it would be. Infra or supra? Amil, premil, postmil. You'd ask a lot of those kind of questions. How does responsibility and, technically speaking, free will jive with, you wouldn't say jive to Jesus, but how does it work with sovereignty? You might ask some of those. So you're asking the right person, but the right question isn't being asked because this guy says, are few being saved? And Jesus says, what about you? So I ask you the same thing. You've got a lot of questions for God, but the real issue is, what about you? Jesus is on his way to Jerusalem. He's not sticking around. You don't have time to ask him all kinds of questions. One ancient writing said, all Israelites have a share in the world to come, for it is written, thy people also shall be all righteous, they shall inherit the land forever, the branch of my planting, the work of my hands, that I may be glorified. So just a few are being saved, but us Jews, we're going to be saved. We're Israelites, so we're the repenters. Just a few being saved? I think a Pharisee's probably the one who asked the question. Hey, we're tithing mint and seeds and cumin, and of course, these other people aren't. So for us, before you ask any other question, for you, before you ask any other question, for me, before you ask any other question, like, how can God be good and let people suffer? Why would a loving God send people to hell? What about people who've never heard the gospel? What about these passages destroying the Canaanites? Then we need to ask the question, are you right with God? Are you going to heaven? Have your sins been forgiven? That's essentially what Jesus is saying. Have you repented? Have you trusted the Lord Jesus and repented? That's the question. So I ask you, have you? Have you done that? Because Jesus said, this is very important. This is top priority. Right? Think about it. You can have the world by its tail, and you can be rich, and you can have everything, and you can have health, and friends, and family, and kids, and grandkids. By the way, I'm up to 5 grandchildren now. I just met Evie and Mason, and was very happy with that. Jesus says, strive to enter. Well, hey, I think he's talking to a Jewish person, and did they not have the covenants? Did they not have the law? Did they not have Moses? He's not talking to pagans here. He's talking to believers. And so you can see why it's important for us as well. And we want to grant assurance to people and show them from the scriptures how they receive assurance. But it is good to ask the question, are you really a Christian? right? We're not talking about church membership and ministry, and if you're a pastor for 30 years and all that stuff, are you really a Christian? Are you believing? Very practical, right? Theology, I think, is very practical. You need to be thinking about repentance. Young man who comes to me and asks the question, says Jesus, just a few being saved. Wait a second, have you repented? The issue for us all, the big issue is sin. No wonder Jesus comes on the scene and says, repent, for the kingdom of God is at hand. Our biggest problem, sin against a thrice holy God, and God is just. Only those who repent are saved. Now, I haven't gotten into, like I have in the past, what does repentance mean and where does it flow and where does it go in time, in logic, and everything else. But the question is, have you repented? And by the way, if you, because we're needing to wrap up chapter part one, if you've believed on the Lord Jesus Christ, trusted him, his person, his work, his promises, trusting in the risen Savior who paid for your sins at Calvary, the sinless one, born of a virgin. If you're trusting in him, knowledge, assent, and trust, if you're resting in him, then you have repented. Because repentance is the sure fruit of faith. So I could say, have you repented? Have you believed? And because if you've repented, you have believed. And if you've believed, you will have repented. That's just the way it works. Repentance is the sure fruit of faith. This is not work hard to get in. This is trust the Lord, and he grants you repentance, and you repent. Have you repented? Westminster Confession about repentance. A sinner out of the sight and sense not only of the danger, but also the filthiness and odiousness of his sins, as contrary to the holy nature and righteous law of God, and upon the apprehension of his mercy in Christ, that leads to the faith part, to such as are penitent, so grieves for and hates his sins as to turn from them all unto God, purposing and endeavoring to walk with him in all his ways, all ways of his commandments. Or as John Murray would say, there's four things when it comes to repentance. Change of mind respecting God. Number two, respecting ourselves. Number three, respecting sin. And number four, respecting righteousness. So you change your mind about God. You change your mind about yourself. You change your mind about sin. You change your mind about righteousness. And Jesus said, unless you repent, you're not going to have eternal life. You're going to perish. Chapter 13, verse 3. Chapter 13, verse 5. The parable of the fig tree, verses 6 through 9. It's all about repentance. Paul said in Acts chapter 20, I did not shrink from declaring to you anything that was profitable and teaching you in public and from house to house, testifying both to Jews and to Greeks of repentance toward God and faith in our Lord Jesus Christ. They go together, twin graces, as R.L. Dabney called them, inseparable graces. You can't really believe in Jesus without turning from sin, because it's the fruit of that. You can't truly turn from sin without trusting in Jesus. Sinclair Ferguson said, we cannot separate turning from sin and repentance and coming to Christ in faith. So, I mean, logically, we can talk about it. The question is, have you repented? Have you repented, rather? I just looked at the time and then messed this up. Turning from sin is not the cause of salvation. It's not the condition of grace. It's the consequence. Jesus.
2: The time is now 12 o'clock. Paul writes to us, blessed be the God and Father of our Lord Jesus Christ, who has blessed us in Christ with every spiritual blessing in the heavenly places. The question for us is, what are those spiritual blessings that I have so much of? Paul goes on to explain those rich blessings over the next three chapters of Ephesians. All who are trusting in Jesus have been chosen, called, redeemed, adopted. The deal has been sealed by the Holy Spirit. You are now an heir. You who were once dead have been made alive with Christ, seated in the heavenly places with Jesus. And he goes on and on. What gloriously good news! Well, that is what we want you to know most as you listen to the teaching and preaching on KFGR Radio. And if that teaching is delighting you and you do not have a home church, please consider joining Trinity Bible Church in Powell or Redeeming Grace Church of Cody, 10:30 a.m. on Sunday mornings.
3: We look around, we see a dark world. We live in a dark world. And a lot of times we're sold this false belief that here we can have our best life now. If we just follow God's plan and we just have the right steps, God will bless us with our best life now. But we forget that we live in a sin-cursed and dark world. Here we have no lasting city, but we are seeking the city that is to come. But we do not despair when we see darkness around us. We do not despair when we see a dark world. We know it's fallen because of sin. But we know that God uses darkness to bring about good. And we see that at the cross. The greatest darkness in the Son of Man being betrayed, God used for the greatest manifestation of His glory in this world. This is the kind of God that we have.
4: How much of a blessing it is to be amongst God's people every Lord's Day, and would like to encourage all of us to be here. There's great blessing associated with worshiping God on the Lord's Day. I mean, I'm sure everyone here can attest to such blessing. Leaving here in the afternoon, going home after hearing the preaching of the Word and being encouraged by the fellowship of the saints is a great blessing for us all, a blessing that we indeed need. We have looked at the manner in which we know God, humility, fear of the Lord, beginning of wisdom, beginning of knowledge. We've looked at the self-existence of God, really the existence of God, just properly so called last week. And now we're going to come to the unity of God. And we're going to do so by looking at Deuteronomy 6:4. So if you would turn to Deuteronomy 6, which is the Shema, Deuteronomy 6:4, a familiar text, to be sure. We won't only be in Deuteronomy 6:4, of course. We'll jump around a little bit this afternoon. But if you would look at Deuteronomy 6:4, the fundamental confession of the nation of Israel, it says this: Hear, O Israel, the Lord our God, the Lord is one. Let's pray. Heavenly Father, as we peer into these things that you have revealed to us, some of which have been revealed through nature and Scripture, some of which are only revealed to us through Scripture, we pray that you would illumine our minds, that you would grant our hearts to be lifted up by your Spirit, that we would be humble as we approach your Word, especially as we approach you, directly looking at who you are, what you are. Help us, O God, to be humble in this endeavor, but also that we would have a real desire to know you more, and to grow in our love for you. And that we would have a desire not to know you for some goal of our own, not to know you for intellectual superiority, not to know you merely for the sake of putting you to use in one way or another, but that we would know you for knowing you. Lord, help us to know you well as your creatures and as your people. And it's in Jesus' name we pray. Amen. So the manner in which the Christian knows God redemptively, the manner in which the Christian has true knowledge of God, is the fearful humility worked by the Spirit at the point of regeneration. And that regeneration is the event in which God engrafts a true and lively faith into the believer, by which that believer may then perceive the truth of Holy Scripture aright. God is known through nature. We've talked about the natural knowledge of God, natural theology, things about God that can be known by means of His creation. But that knowledge that comes through nature is not sufficient unto a person's salvation. We see in Romans 1:20, "For since the creation of the world, His invisible attributes are clearly seen, being understood by the things that are made, even His eternal power and Godhead, so that they are without excuse." The knowledge gained through nature is not useful unto redemption. It is useful predominantly unto condemnation. There must be another knowledge there must be another source of redemptive revelation, and that is the Scriptures. But as we have started really looking at these attributes of God, we notice one, I think, obvious thing about these earlier attributes, if you want to call them that, these more fundamental attributes, these things really that can be known through nature, the unity of God, the self-existence of God, the existence of God, and so on. These are attributes that can be known through nature, but they're also revealed in Scripture. So today, as we look at the unity of God, this is a doctrine that can be known through the creation. According to Romans 1, 18 through 20, but also according to our experience with the outside world, we know that these things can be known through nature. But as we move on, as we look at the attributes all the way up until we get to the doctrine of the Trinity, we're going to realize that when we get to the doctrine of the Trinity, we're dealing with something that we cannot perceive through reason alone. We're dealing with something that we must have divine special revelation in order to perceive, in order to understand, in order to know in the first place. But these first few attributes that we'll be looking at are called mixed articles. They are revealed in both nature and Scripture, while the Trinity, that God is triune, is a pure article or an article of faith that can only be known through the Scriptures. So today we're going to look at the unity of God as it comes to us in Deuteronomy 6:4 and elsewhere in the text of Holy Writ. And we're going to look at it under three parts, three headings. Number one, we're going to ask the question, what is the unity of God? When we say unity of God, what doctrine are we talking about there? What do we mean by unity of God? Secondly, we're going to ask the question, how is the unity of God entailed by self-existence? And by this, I hope to tie in the unity of God with what we looked at last week with God's self-existence, so that we can understand how these things are related to one another. And then thirdly, we'll look at several places in Scripture where the unity of God becomes apparent. So, number one, what is the unity of God? What is the unity of God? Our text is, of course, Deuteronomy 6:4. Hear, O Israel, the Lord our God, the Lord is one. And this text teaches us what has traditionally been called the numerical oneness or the numerical unity of the Godhead. We would do well to pay attention to the actual language of Deuteronomy 6:4, which includes an indefinite article in the Hebrew to signify numerical oneness, which is just here translated to one, and it means absolutely so-called one. One per se. It is the ultimate sense in which something could be one, is what is used here in reference to God. It means one and the same, uniquely one, preeminently first, in the order of subsequent numbers. God is, we can think of it this way, God is the first cause of all creation, and God is the exclusively first cause of all creation. In other words, there are no other gods before Him. The phrase, the Lord our God, or in the Hebrew, Yahweh nu Elohi, think Elohim, hints at the Trinity, I believe, and I'm perhaps getting a bit ahead of myself here by going to the Trinity here, but even in Deuteronomy 6:4, where it's an explicit confession of the unity of the Godhead, I think we have hints of the Trinity. The Lord our God, Yahweh nu Elohi, there's one God, as is expressly declared by both the singular Yahweh and the numerical Ihad, the word for one here. But then you have the word Elohi. It's a name of God, right? Think about the word again, Elohim, that term for God. It's just translated to God in our English translation. That term is in the plural, signifying plurality in the one Godhead. And we'll speak to that more when we eventually reach the explicit doctrine of the Trinity. But know that the Trinity, the triune God, is not only revealed in the New Testament, He's also revealed in the Old Testament. All right. I don't believe that the faithful Jews of the Old Testament were ignorant of God's triune existence. I do not think they were ignorant of there being multiple relations or persons in the Godhead. I think that was something that they professed and understood to be true if they were faithfully following the revelation that God had given them. So we have the divine unity in Deuteronomy 6:4, and we know that it states that God is one. That's a fundamental confession. God is one. There is only one God. What I want to do is I want to dig down more deeply into the nature of the unity. What does it mean, and what does it entail? Francis Turretin, I think, helpfully notes, he says, this unity refers to that which is the only one and single, besides which there is nothing else like it. The only one and single, besides which there's nothing else like it. And he uses an analogy with the sun. We look at the sun as creatures living on this earth, and we say, there's only one sun, right? We don't have multiple suns in our, you know, kind of moving across the sky every day. We have one sun. It rises and sets, and it's exclusive. There is nothing like it in our field of vision as we exist on this planet. Of course, he's not saying that there's no other star like the sun, but he's using that as an analogy. There is no sun, no other sun for us. There's only one that's exclusive to Earth. There is nothing else that's out there functioning the way that it does, benefiting us in the way that it does. And there are two basic ways something can be one. When Deuteronomy 6:4 says God is one, what kind of one are we talking about? There are basically two different ways something can be one. It can be one by description. Something can be one by description, like when I say, there is one man over there. Or there is one woman over there. Or there is one house down the street. We use one descriptively, mathematically and descriptively in that sense. Even though man is really just one of many, we use that word one, that number one, to signify this or that individual man, or this or that individual woman, or this or that individual house. So it can be one by description, mathematical description. There's another way in which something can be one. Something can be one exclusively. Exclusively. Where a thing is one to the exclusion of anything else. It is the only one, in other words. This is what Turretin's talking about when he says the only one and single, besides which there is nothing else. God is one exclusively, and that's the oneness being spoken of here in Deuteronomy 6:4. And this is especially important within a pagan context. Right? Israel's a small nation at this point, a drop in the bucket compared to the other nations in the world by whom they're surrounded. And so to say that this God, to say that Yahweh is one, is a claim that rebuts the surrounding paganism. We cannot say there is one man like we can say there is one God. We cannot say there is one house like we can say there is one God. There might be one man in the sense that he is an individual amongst other individuals and distinct as that one particular man. But God is one in that sense that there is nothing else that is the same thing he is. There is nothing else that is the same thing that he is. That's the nature of the divine unity being spoken of here. God is one. There's nothing else that is him or like him. Nothing else that participates in his nature. Nothing else that can be held up aside next to him. And, you know, we can say, well, this is the second God or the third God. You know, like we can say there's the first man, second man, third man. God is one to the exclusion of any other. Now, what are some implications of this unity of God, this oneness or this unity of God? There are basically three implications here. Number one, there cannot be another God. Again, this is very relevant for Israel's context. It continues to be relevant to us, of course, today, but this would have been earth-shattering in Israel's context, that the one true God had revealed himself as the one true God, that this was Israel's God, that this was the one God who is in control of all things. Undermining, of course, the pagan perception of their own gods and the authority that they attached to their own gods. They're not in control. This one God is, and there is no other like him. There cannot be another God. Our God is one in the exclusive sense of the term, and that means there can't be another. There just can't. And that also means that only this God is worthy of our worship. Only this God is worthy of our worship. And the moment we afford worship to something else, we declare that something else to take the place of the one true God. All right? This has profound implications for our worship, and it has profound implications for the way in which we view idolatry and for the way in which we discern idolatry from that of true Christian worship. The moment that we afford worship to something else, we declare that that something else takes the place of the one true God, because there cannot be any other, brothers and sisters. This God is the exclusive God, and to worship something else, whatever that might be, a possession, a person, a hero, is to declare that there is another, to the exclusion of the one true God. Hence the religious application of the Shema. I mean, if you think of how the text goes on, Deuteronomy 6:4 says, Hear, O Israel, the Lord our God, the Lord is one. And then verse 5 says what? You shall love the Lord your God with all your heart, with all your soul, and with all your strength. In other words, nobody else except for this one God gets all your heart, all your soul, and all your strength. Only this God. This one God. So implication one is there cannot be another God since God is one. Implication two, tritheism is false. All right, tritheism is false. This is going to really play into our Trinitarian theology as we go on and as we explore the doctrine of the Trinity. Tritheism is false. What is tritheism? Tritheism thinks of the three persons, Father, Son, and Spirit, as possessing their own distinct natures. They possess their own distinct natures, and that makes them three distinct gods living in something like a tripartite community. They may agree in terms of what they each agree to do, in terms of what they each agree to accomplish. They may work together, but they are not one God. There are other positions that border on tritheism that would not admit to being tritheistic. But when you hear some start to say, well, God is three persons, and that means that these persons, in virtue of being persons, must have their own centers of consciousness and their own wills, each individually possessing their own will by which they submit to one another and agree with one another. Well, then you've got all of the ingredients necessary for a tritheism. It's just not being called a tritheism. Because the second you attribute a will to something, the second you attribute a center of consciousness to something that is separate from the others, you're giving it its own nature. You're giving it its own essence that requires it to be thought of as something other than the other persons. Essentially other. Now, I understand that this is a complicated subject. It's something that requires much consideration and contemplation. But suffice it to say that when we're talking about Father, Son, and Holy Spirit, we're not talking about three distinct gods. We're talking about the one God, which subsists in Father, Son, and Holy Spirit. We'll get to that more as we get to the Trinity. But tritheism must be false in light of texts like the Shema, in light of Deuteronomy 6:4 and elsewhere in Scripture. unity of God is helpful for avoiding the heresy of tritheism. As we think about the divine persons, Father, Son, and Spirit, we must understand that they just are the one God. Or that the one God, rather, just is Father, Son, and Spirit. And so to avoid tritheism, all that is said of the one God must also be said of the persons. All that is said of the one God must also be said of the persons. I think the Athanasian Creed is probably one of the best ways to remember how to talk about the one God dwelling in Father, Son, and Holy Spirit. This part of the Athanasian Creed is particularly helpful. It says this, "For there is one person of the Father, one of the Son, and another of the Holy Spirit, but the Godhead of the Father, of the Son, and of the Holy Spirit is all one. The glory equal, the majesty co-eternal." So given the unity of God, all that is God is Father, Son, and Holy Spirit. And we'll get to that more when we actually get to the Trinity. But know now that the unity of God is an explicit denial of tritheism. That's implication two. Implication number three, polytheism is false. Polytheism is false. Tritheism, of course, is a form of polytheism. But all polytheism is false in light of the unity of God. What is polytheism? The ancients worshipped many gods, poly, many gods, because they took the divine attributes, right? Now listen to how they did this. This is why they were polytheists. I'm convinced that when we look at history and when we look at the reason why the ancients worshipped many gods, I'm convinced that what they were doing was they were taking the divine attributes which they perceived through nature. They perceived these divine attributes through nature, and they thought of each of those attributes as individual gods, rather than understanding those attributes as revelations of the single and undivided God of heaven and earth. All right, so what they're doing is they're perceiving these various goods, various manifestations of goods and marks of divinity through creation, and they're individualizing them into specific, distinct gods. So they're taking truth and they're twisting it. And they're concluding idolatrous conclusions. One example of how this affected Christianity, especially in the early years, is Marcion. Marcion is an early heretic. He called himself a Christian, but he was a polytheist. He was a polytheist because he held that there was a God for each testament of the Bible. So there's a God of the Old Testament and a God of the New Testament. The God of the Old Testament is different from the God of the New Testament. Right? And part of the reason he did this was he couldn't understand how God could be wrathful and judgmental, and he appears to deceive and to do certain things. There's some difficult language in the Old Testament, which Marcion took to indicate that there was a different God in the Old Testament. All right. Really, when you read the Old Testament, you get the sum and substance in the New Testament, and the New Testament really is just the Old Testament revealed. The New Testament was in the Old Testament concealed, and so there's in substance, there's no different God, of course, revealed in either. But this is why Marcion did this. So, well, I can't understand how the God of the New Testament could at the same time be the God of the Old Testament. They seem to be two different gods. And so he opined that there were two different gods. And in response, the early church father Tertullian writes, "If God is not one, he is not at all." In other words, if God is not one, then there is no God. Then he is not God, and something else is God, and so on and so forth. He's writing this in response to Marcion. He's saying, well, if the Christian God is not one God, he is not at all. In other words, there's something else that is God, because the thing with God is there can only be one. That's included and entailed in the notion

that are in submission to Him are really just God-like. They realize that it wasn't a valid position to say that there were multiple gods in the same sense. Even the pagans understood that there could really only be one chief and one first. If God is not one, He is not at all. He must be one. Secondly, what I want to do is I want to look at I want to ask the question, how is the unity of God entailed by self-existence? We looked at self-existence last week. What is self-existence? Self-existence, or the doctrine of God's aseity, tells us that there is nothing upon which God depends to be God. God does not need anything to be what He is. All right? God is self-existent. And there's a couple of ways in which self-existence results in unity or implies unity in God. Self-existence is God's existence of Himself. He's not of another. He does not depend on that which is not Himself to be Himself. So how does that give way to the unity of God? Well, firstly, I think is most obvious, that which is self-existent must be one. There is no such thing as two self-existent things. There's no such thing as two self-existent things. There can only be one self-existent thing. Now, try to walk through this. I don't want to overcomplicate this, but here's why, all right? Here's why there can only be one self-existent thing and not two. Two things are two, right? They're discernible as two, one and then the other, precisely because we are able to tell them apart from one another. Why? Why can we tell them apart from one another? Well, because one possesses qualities that the other does not. All right? One possesses qualities, properties, or attributes that the other does not. That's what makes them different from one another. If there were two self-existent things, they would need to possess their own qualities that make them to differ from one another. You know what that means? That means that they would have qualities upon which they depend to be what they are, which would just mean that they would not be self-existent. All right, so there cannot be more than one self-existent thing. There can only be one self-existent thing, and that must be the one God. So how does self-existence give way to the unity of God? Well, there can only be one self-existent being. There can only be one self-existent God. That which is self-existent, here's another thing, that which is self-existent cannot be made up of a body, like the pagan gods were. All right? Pagans envisaged their gods to be made up of bodies, to have bodies similar to our own, though they could disappear, they could teleport, they could move around in things that were extra human, yet they did possess bodies. They were located in spatial terms, usually, and thought of in the same terms as well. But that which is self-existent cannot be made up of a body like the pagan gods were thought to be. And that means that God must be one, in the strictest sense of the term. He's not made up of many things to be what He is. He is not composed of pieces, parts, body parts, and so on to be what He is. And that, of course, gets us to the doctrine of simplicity, which we'll get to later, perhaps next week. But self-existence, the doctrine of self-existence, which we looked at last week, gives way to the unity of God. Gives way to the unity of God. In other words, if God is self-existent, God is one. And if God is one, then God is self-existent. Thirdly and lastly, the unity of God in Scripture. We've looked at Deuteronomy 6:4. We'll look at it again just briefly here, and then we'll look at some other places as well. Deuteronomy 6:4 is one of the most obvious places to go. It's one of the clearest places. Hear, O Israel, the Lord our God, the Lord is one. And the terms of the text are clear in their assertion of the divine unity, as we've seen in the first part of this sermon. And there are also certain historical contextual indicators of this as well. So, thinking about Israel's context once more. We look in Leviticus 20, verse 24. Israel was set apart from the rest of the world. Israel was to be separate. But I have said to you, you shall inherit their land, and I will give it to you to possess, a land flowing with milk and honey.
I am the Lord your

0: God who has, there's that word, separated you from the peoples. Leviticus 20, verse 24. Israel is called to be separate. God makes them holy. He separates them from the rest of the peoples. He separates them from the pagans. He makes them His own. They are His people. And the peoples from whom they were separated were all polytheistic idolaters, almost without exception. Deuteronomy 29:16 through 17 says, "For you know that we dwelt in the land of Egypt, and that we came through the nations which you passed by, and you saw their abominations and their idols which were among them, wood and stone and silver and gold." So those instances in which Israel departs from the way of the Lord and they become idolaters, they engage in the sin of idolatry, you can imagine and you can conclude that they're getting those ideas from the surrounding nations. So when they make a golden calf and they worship the golden calf at the base of Mount Sinai, while Moses is on the mountain with God, they're getting these ideas from the pagan nations that they've been exposed to for many, many years by that point. So these are their surroundings. Paganism is their context in a sense. It's their geopolitical context, we might say. And so for that reason, there's a constant encouragement throughout the Old Testament, throughout the Pentateuch, more predominantly, of the superiority of Yahweh over the foreign deities. It was a constant drumbeat in the life of Israel and in the tone and tenor, the warp and the woof of divine revelation that God, Yahweh, was superior over all the foreign deities and that indeed He was the only one and true and living God. For example, Exodus chapter 15, verse 11, we get this question. "Who is like you, O Lord, among the gods? Who is like you, glorious in holiness, fearful in praises, doing wonders?" The implication, of course, it's rhetorical. No one. None is like you. Why? God is one. Exodus 18, verse 11, just a few chapters later. "Now I know that the Lord is greater than all the gods, for in the very thing in which they behaved proudly, He was above them." So any perfections ever attributed to the pagan deities, He was above them in that. He was beyond them. Exodus chapter 20, verse 23, and just a couple chapters later, "You shall not make anything to be with me." I love this language because you can think of all the ways even professing Christians in years past, and we think of certain traditions in particular, such as Roman Catholicism, that seems to attribute much to someone like the Virgin Mary. Here in Exodus 20, verse 23, God is saying, "You shall not make anything to be with me." This is also relevant in a pagan context. And later on, when you think about the New Testament and the early church's context dealing with Greek pagans who had pantheons of gods. They had these halls of gods. They were just massive. Later on, as Christianity took root, those buildings would eventually become buildings for church meetings. And they would take the idols out and remove the idols and destroy them. And they would meet there, kind of like a picture of God's triumph over paganism. But before that, in the first century, when the gospel is going forward from the mouths of the apostles, you have a context in which these Christians are experiencing this all the time. They're walking through town. They're walking through Ephesus, through Colossae, through Thessalonica. And they're seeing these temples built to these Greek gods and goddesses. And inside there are several gods and goddesses, statues of them, I mean, made out of stone or marble or even more precious metals, perhaps bronze or gold. And at the end, you might have the god that was held in most esteem in that particular town. You might have Zeus at the front of the temple, signifying that he is the chief, or that he is the one that is chiefly worshipped by this or that village or town. And what Exodus 20, verse 23 is telling us is that God is not one god in the midst of many. God is not one God in a pantheon of other gods. He doesn't share that space. He doesn't share his glory with another. He does not stand shoulder to shoulder with someone that he perceives to be like him. There is nobody else like him. And so he commands, you shall not make anything to be with me, gods of silver or gods of gold, you shall not make for yourselves. Why? Because God is one. God is not God among gods. He is exclusive deity, divinity. He's the only God to be worshipped. So you have the language of Exodus 20, verse 3, which is the first commandment, you shall have no other gods before me. And so Deuteronomy 6:4 is culturally and religiously important for the people of Israel. The unity of God separates the true worshipers from false worshipers, especially in their context. It separates the true worshipers from false worshipers in a culture of paganism. And then say as Christians, you know, you're in a culture of Islam or Judaism. What would separate us from them? Would it be the unity of God? Perhaps not. It would be the Trinity, right? It would be that this unity of God, this oneness of God, this single essence subsists in Father, Son, and Holy Spirit, which neither the Muslims nor the modern Jews can confess. Moving now to the New Testament, 1 Corinthians 8:6 repeats this language that is found in Deuteronomy 6:4 and throughout the Old Testament. Paul says there, yet for us there is one God, the Father of whom are all things, and we for him, and one Lord Jesus Christ, through whom are all things and through whom we live. That's essentially a repetition of the Shema from Deuteronomy 6:4. Right? For us there is one God. The one God is Father and Son. Even though the one Lord Jesus Christ is enumerated as being distinct from the Father here in 1 Corinthians 8:6, yet he is made one God with him in the statement, through whom all things and through whom we live. Through whom are all things and through whom we live. So I don't want anybody to mistake 1 Corinthians 8:6 as saying that the Father is God to the exclusion of the Son. And what's being said here is that there is one God, the Father, of whom are all things, and we for him, and one Lord Jesus Christ, through whom are all things, and through whom we live. It's rich in Trinitarian assumptions. 1 Corinthians 8:6 is. If Jesus is the one through whom are all things, he cannot be a creature. He has to be God. He's creator of all things. The Father creates through the Son by the Holy Spirit. It's a doctrine of appropriations and inseparable operations of the Godhead. We'll look at that later. Galatians chapter 3, verse 20. Galatians chapter 3, verse 20 says, now a mediator does not mediate for one only, but God is one. And here, what we're reading is essentially the statement that God is one, God, and is thus one of the parties between whom this mediator mediates. In this case, it's Moses. There is no other God in relation to whom we require a mediator, and that tells us this. It tells us that polytheism is false because there is but one God with whom we require mediation. We do not require mediation with multiple gods or manifold gods, but one God with whom we have to deal. And it also tells us tritheism is false because while there are three persons in the Godhead, yet these three are but one God rather than three gods living in communion and agreement. We're talking about having a mediator, which we, for us in the new covenant, is Jesus Christ incarnate. It's interesting that, you know, it says that God is one. That's, we need a mediator between us and God. It doesn't say we need a mediator between us and the Father or between us and the Holy Spirit, as if we're really just concerned with appeasing one of the persons, assuming that they are something other than the other two, right? Which would be essentially tritheism. No, this God is one, and we need a mediator. We need a mediator which God is pleased to act as himself on behalf of sinful men in the person of Jesus Christ incarnate. But we'll get into that when we get to the doctrine of the Trinity all the more. For now, let's close with some items to contemplate, to think about. Number one, recalling the unity of God reminds us that there is but one God. Recalling the unity of God reminds us that there is but one God and thus only one object of our worship. One God and one object of our worship. To deny the unity of God is to befriend idolatry. It is to court idolatry. It's not just to court idolatry, it's to imbibe idolatry. It's to drink deeply of idolatry to deny the unity of the Godhead. Idolatry is the practical denial of God's unity because it denies that Yahweh is the only one and it looks to other things or persons to take his place. It's a denial of the unity of God, predominantly, is what idolatry is. Denies the unity of God and attributes what properly belongs to him to something else. Secondly, the unity of God will help us to better understand the glorious doctrine of the Trinity. As we've already seen, I think to some extent here, as much as we reference the Trinity, even under this doctrine of the unity of God, it's going to help us to better understand the doctrine of the Trinity, that we would not be tempted to make the divine persons into three distinct gods or to imply that that's what they are. All right, we have to remember the unity of God in our theologizing and in our understanding of the triunity of God. Number three, the unity of God reminds us that this one and only God is the God who reveals and keeps his promises to us and no other. This is the one God, the one and only God, who has revealed himself and his will to us, who has issued promises to us, and who is able to keep those promises for us. None other can be described in that way. This God is the God upon whom we must set our love. This God is the God upon whom we must set our trust. This God is the God who has first loved us. This is our all sovereign God, Father, Son, and Holy Spirit, who is determined to save a sinful species such as we. And he has done so through the Lord Jesus Christ, the Son, the second person of the Holy Trinity, who has assumed our nature, that he would stand in our place. Let us consider the unity of God, think upon the unity of God, and take it with us as we continue our series in the attributes of God. Let's pray. Heavenly Father, we thank you for this afternoon. We thank you for bringing us together to contemplate these things, to contemplate the unity of God. And we pray that as we consider the unity of God, that you would ward us off from idolatry to which our souls are unfortunately prone to. Think of the hymn that we're prone to wonder. Lord, I feel it. We pray, Lord, that you would help us to recall the unity of God, your unity, as we live our lives and as we seek to worship you, as we seek to live a life of thankfulness in light of what you have done for us, as we seek to love you all the more, that the doctrine of divine unity would help us to set our hearts upon you and not upon the things of this world. And it's in Jesus' name we pray. Amen.
1: Do churches and ministries need indemnification for their officers and leaders? Stay tuned.
2: It's an important question for your church. Here's attorney David Gibbs Jr. of the Christian Law Association.
1: A church in Northern California is wondering if they should indemnify the pastor and church officers in case there are lawsuits. To indemnify means to secure someone against the legal responsibility of their actions. Indemnification is an important protection for those in authority in the church or any ministry. Indemnification simply means the church is able to pay for the defense or any damage arising from the officer's decision for which they're later sued. The church may also decide to participate and purchase insurance policies that pay for the defense of the church staff members or volunteers. At the Christian Law Association, we strongly recommend that ministry leaders are absolutely given insurance that protects them in the event that for decisions they make in a ministry, if they have any liability by someone wanting to sue and take them to court legally. If you have any question about indemnification, please contact our lawyers at the Christian Law Association.
2: And that's today's Legal Alert.
3: Grace is to say, even though this person has offended me, tried me, misunderstood me, I will heartedly love this person anyway because my heart seeks their best interest despite how they treat me. Love seeks to bless and benefit the other person apart from how good their works are towards us. If we are to love one another as Christ has loved us, then we must love one another even when they sin against us or are not good for us. Think about it this way. Does Christ stop loving you when you sin against him? I'd hope you'd answer no. His love is free. You understand what it means for love to be free, right? It means that it's not based on you. Therefore, you didn't earn it, and neither can you unearn it. Because it's not based on you. It's free. It's grace. If this was the case, then we should love one another as Christ has commanded us.
4: Welcome to Bible Q&A with John MacArthur. Today, let's go to 1 Thessalonians 5:18, where it says, "In everything give thanks, for this is God's will for you in Christ Jesus." John, I think a common question confronting every Christian is this: how is it possible to give thanks for everything when everything includes things like personal tragedy?
5: There's a great verse to answer that simple question, and it's Romans 8:28. "And we know that all things work together for good." That's all things again? All things work together for good to those who are the called. God has called a people to himself for them. In their case, by his power, by his providence, he makes all things work together for our good. That's why we can be thankful in everything. It is possible to give thanks for absolutely everything, because whether it's good or bad, or I suppose neutral or indifferent, God takes all of those things and moves them in the direction of our good and his glory. That is the most encouraging statement that can be made to a believer, that no matter what happens in your life, what successes and failures, what triumphs and losses, what good things and bad things may come and go, God works them all to your good and his glory. Consequently, not because of the thing itself, but because of what God does with it, in everything we give him thanks.
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6: 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Let's get started.
7: Welcome back to another episode of 5 Minutes in Church History. On this episode, we are continuing our series on location, and we are in a great location. Just off the Rhine River is the Neckar River, and located right on the Neckar River is the city of Heidelberg. This ancient city was the site of two significant texts of the Reformation. The first was a Luther text. The year is 1518. It is April 26, 1518. Martin Luther has made the trek from his monastery at Wittenberg, and he has come here to the chapter house of the Augustinian cloister in the city of Heidelberg to present his theses for a disputation. Now, we think of disputation and we might think of a debate, as if Luther was squaring off with some figure or some official from the Roman Catholic Church. But that's not what happened here. What was disputed here was an idea of how we are righteous and made righteous and stand righteous before God. Luther had started his contention with his church back as a monk at Wittenberg. On October 31st, 1517, he nailed his 95 theses to the church door. They circulated quickly among the Augustinian monks, and some of the ideas that Luther opened up to their understanding in that text were ideas that these monks wanted some good discussion on and some good teaching on, and Luther was more than happy to fit the bill. So he came here, he presented his 28 theses. By the time he hits number 16, I think Luther is hitting his stride. He says, "The person who believes that he can obtain grace by doing what is in him adds sin to sin so that he becomes doubly guilty." Luther is making a case that we as sinners have no ability, have no opportunity whatsoever to produce anything that is going to be pleasing to God. And if we try to somehow earn our way, or we try to somehow merit God's favor, we are adding sin to sin. In addition to these rather short theses that Luther presents at the disputation, he also offers some paragraph-long explanations. And in the explanation of thesis number 16, Luther says, "The sin that we add to sin is haughtiness, human pride, that thinks we as sinners can do something that would be pleasing to God." In thesis number 18, Luther says this, "It is certain that man must utterly despair of his own ability before he is prepared to receive the grace of Christ." Luther wants us to get to the end of our rope. He wants us to see that we are incapable and unable to do anything that is pleasing to God. And once we are at the end of our rope, once we see the end of ourselves, as it were, then we are ready to look to Christ in faith. As Luther comes to the end of this disputation, he has a few more things that he wants to say to these monks. He says, "He is not righteous who does much, but he who, without work, believes much in Christ." The issue was not works. The issue was faith. The issue was not meriting your way into God's favor. The issue was believing in what Christ did. Why must this be the case? Well, Luther tells us in the last thesis, "The love of God does not find, but creates that which is pleasing to it." When he gets to the explanation of this last thesis, this is what Luther has to say. He says, "The first part is clear, because the love of God, which lives in man, loves sinners, loves evil persons, loves fools, and loves weaklings, in order to make them righteous, good, wise, and strong." And so we all need to be thankful for these 28 theses of the Heidelberg Disputation, all of us who are weaklings, that Luther presented these here on April 26, 1518. I'm Steve Nichols, and thanks for listening to 5 Minutes in Church History.
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to a place where all sickness and tears were no more. The mountainside's deep, but the friends who would gather lifted our feet and carried us to the top.

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1: The issue is, I have a lot of confidence in myself, and I need to transfer that confidence for myself to Christ. And brothers and sisters, this is why we hear the gospel every Lord's Day. This is why the gospel is still relevant to you as a believer. As Paul says, through the preaching of the gospel, you are strengthened. Because what is the gospel? It's the good news of what Christ has done, of who Christ is, and our union with Christ and dying to sin and being buried with Him in having this new life. And so as we turn our eyes away from ourselves, seeking to justify ourselves, cover ourselves, make fig leaves, working hard to make up for our sin, rather we look to Christ. We look to the object of our faith. We hear Him. We hear who He is and all that He's done for us. And we're reminded once again that the power lies in Him. And as we behold His glory through the preaching of Christ, that is how we are transformed, Paul says in 2 Corinthians 3, from one degree of glory to the next. So we fix our eyes on Christ, because He is the one. He is the light of the gospel.
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3: The wisdom of the world leads to a certain type of skill and benefit, but it does not lead to the wisdom of God, which gives us the greatest skill for living right now and for eternity.
2: Think about the people in your life who just seem to navigate things well. They don't panic when things fall apart. They make good decisions under pressure. They know when to speak and when to stay quiet. There's a word for that. It's not intelligence, talent, or even experience. It's wisdom. Most of us would admit that we want more of it. Today on A Better Word, we're continuing our series titled From Old to New to You and discovering what God says about wisdom and where to find it. So, Pastor Nick, we live in a world that has no shortage of advice, self-help books, podcasts, and life coaches. In your experience, what makes godly wisdom different from being a smart, experienced person?
4: Well, of course, the source of wisdom is different. That God Himself, who sees all and knows all things and knows how human life will be maximized to the fullest extent of purpose and joy that is found in Him, when He gives us wisdom, and we surrender ourselves to Him under His ways, that is very different than figuring out how to skillfully and adeptly navigate a social situation or a work context or a business deal. They might overlap in certain ways, to be sure. But the source produces something different in the person.
2: So how do we know the difference between godly wisdom and worldly wisdom?
4: Sometimes they look the same. And sometimes as an act of common grace, godly wisdom turns into worldly wisdom, right? But I think where the purpose and the result is directed is really the big difference. Godly wisdom says, I want to glorify God with my life and my interactions. Worldly wisdom says, I want to advance me. And there's a big difference there.
2: Thanks, Pastor Nick. Now let's open the scriptures for a message called The Wisdom of God Given to Us.
3: You know, there are a lot of people who are good at a lot of things. A lot of people are good in business. A lot of people are good in sports. A lot of people are good in their hobbies. A lot of people are good at parenting. The list goes on and on. I wonder what you are good at. And here's a question for you. I wonder if you are good at life. Because everyone wants to be skilled at living life. Everyone wants to live in such a way that provides benefit for themselves and for their family. And if you know someone who seemingly is able to navigate all of the lefts and rights and the ups and downs of life while maintaining a stable footing, you know someone who seems to be skilled at living life, someone who seems to be good at life. You know someone who seemingly has a level of wisdom. Wisdom is the capacity of judging matters rightly, matters of life and conduct. Wisdom is related to the ability to cope. Wisdom is experiential knowledge. Wisdom is the quest for self-understanding and for the mastery of the world. Simply put, wisdom is putting knowledge into action. Wisdom is being good at life. And today, as we continue in our series that we're calling From Old to New to You, we see and trace themes throughout the Bible into today. And one area of biblical theology that God gives to us and for us is this area of wisdom. The Bible is replete with passage after passage in this reoccurring theme of wisdom. And as you begin to trace the thread, you see that God gives us opportunity to gain wisdom, and as we gain wisdom, we become more skilled at living the life that He has for us. And the starting place to consider wisdom, of course, is God Himself. Because God is the author of wisdom and is Himself all wise. In some of the beautiful expressions of Scripture, wisdom is talked about as a person. Wisdom is personified as being in existence before the world began and being under the possession of God. Listen to the words of Proverbs chapter 8, verses 22 through 31. This is wisdom speaking as a person. It says, "The Lord possessed me at the beginning of His work, the first of His acts of old. Ages ago, I was set up at the first, before the beginning of the earth. When there were no depths, I was brought forth. When there were no springs abounding with water, before the mountains had been shaped, before the hills, I was brought forth. Before He had made the earth with its fields, or the first of the dust of the world. When He established the heavens, I was there. When He drew a circle on the face of the deep, when He made the skies above, when He established the fountains of the deep, when He assigned to the sea its limit so that the waters might not transgress His command, when He marked out the foundations of the earth, then I was beside Him. Like a master workman, I was daily His delight, rejoicing before Him always, rejoicing in His inhabited world and delighting in the children of man." What an incredibly artistic way to express the fact that God created the world and everything in it in perfect wisdom. He is God. Nothing was out of place. Nothing was haphazard. He was perfectly wise in what He created and perfectly wise in how He ordered that creation in relationship to one another, and perfectly wise in how He ordered that creation throughout the generations of time. That is why creation reveals something of the character of God, as it says in Romans chapter 1. That is why creation groans for the purposes and the people of God to be revealed, Paul says in Romans chapter 8. Proverbs 3:19 says, "The Lord by wisdom founded the earth. By understanding, He established the heavens." Not only is God's wisdom a possession of His in which He creates the world, but we see that part of God's wisdom is related to His divine omniscience or His all knowing power, that God knows in wisdom, he knows the hearts and the minds of humans. Everyone has heard of King Solomon, the wise, who sought wisdom from God and God granted it to him. But Solomon's father David reminded him of what God would see as he would take up the mantle of leadership and following him. This is what David says in 1 Chronicles 28, verse 9. He says, "Solomon, my son, know the God of your father and serve him with a whole heart and with a willing mind. Now listen, for the Lord searches all hearts and understands every plan and thought. If you seek him, he will be found by you. But if you forsake him, he will cast you off forever." God sees and searches hearts and understands every plan and thought of each and every one of us. And this is related to his wisdom. And this means practically that there is nothing you can hide from God. You've heard that expression before, and yet so often we are tempted to think that this time he might not be looking. But not only can you not hide anything from God, he knows your deepest thoughts and motives and desires that you are able to hide from everyone else. I think of the man who was parking his car one evening along the street, and as he scraped the side of a Corvette. And the damage was minor, and it would be covered by the owner's insurance, but the question remained, would he leave the man a note? And the answer was, of course, because there were a lot of people watching. And so the man got out of his car. He took out his pad and his pen, and he began to write a note. And this is what the note said. He said, "The people watching think that I'm leaving you a note with my contact information, but I'm not." And he put the note under the windshield wiper and walked away. You know, some of us treat God that way. We think that maybe he's not watching, or that maybe we can hide things from him, or maybe we can even trick him into thinking that we are really well doers, when in fact our motives might be something other. But he is the all-knowing, all-wise author of creation, and he understands every plan and thought. When you begin to think about wisdom and being skilled in this life, the first place that you begin to think about it is with God. And if God is the author, then, of all wisdom, then it becomes self-evident. If you want to have this wisdom, he is the place in which you are to find it. And throughout the Old Testament, we see that God gives his people the ability to live in a wise fashion. And in fact, wisdom in the Old Testament is often divided into three different categories of wisdom. We have what's called perceptive wisdom, we have action-related wisdom, and we have the communication or communicating wisdom. Remember what wisdom is. Wisdom is the capacity to judge rightly in matters of life and conduct and to act accordingly. It's a quest for self-understanding and for mastery of the world. Wisdom is skilled living. And perceptive wisdom, as part of that, has to do with comprehending and seeing clearly the world in which we live. There are a lot of examples of this in the Proverbs. Here are just a few in Proverbs 15 and Proverbs 21. Proverbs 15:17 says this, "Better is a dinner of herbs where love is than a fatted ox and hatred with it. That's perceptive wisdom. You would rather have the lesser meal and the table of love than the greater meal with the table of strife. Proverbs 21:9 says, "It is better to live in the corner of the housetop than in a house shared with a quarrelsome wife." Amen? That's perceptive wisdom. They seem obvious in one sense, but when you stop to think about the choices that you make and the ways in which you navigate life and priorities, there's plenty of times where you would rather have the steak dinner than the dinner of herbs. There's plenty of times where you would rather have the luxurious surrounding, even if it means strife in relationship. But perceptive wisdom points us to seeing clearly what the values of life really are. The next kind of wisdom in the Old Testament is called action-related wisdom. This is conduct that follows from perceiving rightly. And in the Old Testament, this includes a wide variety of categories. It includes speech and remaining silent. It includes food and drink. It includes sex. It includes avoiding evil. It includes exercising prudence. This is what we might we call succeeding at the daily ins and outs of life. Proverbs chapter 17, verses 27 and 28 gives us one example of this action-related wisdom. It says, "Whoever restrains his words has knowledge, and he who has a cool spirit is a man of understanding. Even a fool who keeps silent is considered wise. When he closes his lips, he is deemed intelligent." That is a way of communicating when you should speak and when you should not speak and how people around you will respond. Action-related wisdom. In 1 Kings chapter 3, King Solomon again requests God's favor. And as he does, he is asking for the combination of perceptive wisdom and action-related wisdom. He says this. He says, "God, give your servant, therefore, an understanding mind to govern your people, that I may discern between good and evil. For who is able to govern this, your great people?" The third type of wisdom in the Old Testament is communicating wisdom, and that focuses on teaching and exhortation and the evaluation of conduct for yourself and for other people. And the Proverbs is full of this kind of wisdom as well. This is the type of wisdom that's passed on from parents to children. This is the type of wisdom that's passed on from teachers to students. Proverbs chapter 1, Job chapter 28 point to this. And Proverbs chapter 8, verse 10 and 11 says this. It says, "Take my instruction instead of silver, and knowledge rather than choice gold. For wisdom is better than jewels, and all that you may desire cannot compare with her." And so when you begin to think about the ways to succeed at life, we're reminded that wisdom that originates with God, communicated to us, adopted and engaged and put into practice, becomes the way that we succeed at life. The opposite of wisdom in the Bible is often called folly or foolishness, or the people who are fools. And the Proverbs are replete with examples of the fool. The fool flaunts his folly, Proverbs 13. He has a hasty temper, Proverbs 14. He trusts his own mind, Proverbs 28. His heart rages against God, Proverbs 19. The fool returns to his folly again and again and again, like a dog returns to his vomit, Proverbs 26:11. But wisdom originates with God. He communicates it to his people, and as a result, we're able to navigate life in a way that is successful and pleasing to him. That is the dynamic of the Old Testament. Now, when you turn the page to the New Testament, because we're going from old to new to you, you see that God communicates his divine wisdom and his plan for us in an even more profound and full measure. And he does that because Jesus himself, as the Son of God, is the embodiment of divine wisdom. In Jesus, we see divine wisdom in his person, we see it in his works, we see it in his teaching, and we see it ultimately on the cross. And 1 Corinthians chapter 1, verses 18 through 2, chapter 16, shows us how the wisdom of God is expressed more fully than it ever had been in the Old Testament. In fact, 1 Corinthians 1:24 says this. It says, to those who are called, both Jews and Greeks, Christ, the power of God, and the wisdom of God. Christ is the power and the wisdom of God. And this is not a wisdom that the world can give to us. When you think about the wisdom of the world, I wonder what you think about. I've had the opportunity to live in two of the epicenters of human wisdom that this world has to offer. We lived in Boston, Massachusetts for a number of years, which is considered to be the quintessential university town. We would regularly drive by Harvard University, where students were being trained, where business leaders of the future were attending the business school, where future congressmen and even presidents were being trained in the School of Political Science. And then just down the road is MIT, the Massachusetts Institute of Technology, where academics are exploring the cutting edge of theoretical mathematics, where engineers are starting robotics companies because they've discovered a way to make machines do things that we never thought possible before. Where people in the aerospace engineering track are designing the next fighter jets for our nation or the next rovers that will land on planets that are currently out of our grasp. And when you're in such environments, and when you ponder what is happening in these places, and when you think about the people who have gone before us and what they've done there, you begin to ask the question, what kind of wisdom do we actually have? What kind of wisdom do we have in a church like this, in a place like this? Amy and I had the opportunity to live in London, England for some time. And during our time there, in 1 square mile of central London, more money passed through in the midst of commerce and trade in that square mile than any other city in the world every single day. I've walked the libraries of Oxford University. I've been in the shadows of the Towers of Cambridge, where for 8 to 10 centuries, people have been trained for success in the wisdom of the world. And when you think about the acquisition and the application of knowledge and what happens there and who has gone before us and what they've done, you're forced to stop and to wonder, what kind of wisdom do we have compared to that? But all of this worldly wisdom is not the same as God's wisdom.
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1: 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I'm your host, Brian Dolan, inviting you back for the second half of The Wisdom of God Given to Us as our series continues here on A Better Word. 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
2: This is Bible Q&A with John MacArthur, author of the MacArthur New Testament Commentary Series. Well, Jesus never promised an easy life for those who follow him. As he says in Matthew 16:24, if anyone wishes to come after me, he must deny himself and take up his cross and follow me. Now, John, when Jesus tells his followers to take up that cross, obviously he's not saying we should carry around a literal cross. So what's he getting at there?
3: You know, I think we often assume that taking up your cross means sort of bearing burdens, a kind of enduring difficulty in life. Sometimes people refer to someone as a real cross to bear, or some illness as a cross to bear. I guess in an extended sense, you could speak of that as a kind of cross, a kind of point of suffering. But the intent of the words of Jesus when he says, take up your cross and follow me. The intent is, this may cost you your life. Everybody knew what a cross was used for at that time. They were not ornaments. There were no miniature crosses. People didn't wear a cross around their neck. They didn't have a cross tattooed somewhere on their body as some kind of a Christian testimony, obviously. A cross was a torture instrument. It had no beauty. It would never be formed into some kind of jewelry or turned into some kind of decoration in the house. Jesus is saying, you follow me to the degree that it might cost you your life. It might lead to your execution. That is the strongest call to discipleship possible. Take up the cross. Follow me.
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5: My childhood was filled with rejection and abuse. My only friend was the Lord, and God's love helped me deal with the pain I endured all those years. When I went out into the world as an adult, I found success as a commercial artist. Then I surrendered my life to God to do something greater. I enrolled in a Bible Institute where I met my husband.
6: Are you weighed down by the filth of your sin? Sexual immorality, impurity, lust, greed, pride, selfishness, the sinful thoughts that no one knows about but you? Well, there is a fountain filled with blood. It's drawn from Emmanuel's veins. And all sinners who plunge beneath this flood lose all their guilty stains. If you are unclean, don't deny that. Don't try to cover it up with your own works. Don't try to pretend you are clean when you are unclean. Don't delight in your uncleanness. You must be rescued from that uncleanness. But there's only one way of rescue. There's only one way back into the presence of God. And that is through Christ, our great high priest, who has offered up himself to forever cleanse us from sin. And he is both able and willing to cleanse you.

As believers, our grief should be different from the grief of unbelievers who are without hope and without God. But does that mean we shouldn't be sad when we go to a funeral? Today on Truth for Life, we'll learn how we apply the Apostle Paul's teaching on loss and death to our own experience. Alistair Begg is teaching from 1 Thessalonians chapter 4.

0: when you die, you're going to know whether it's good or whether it's bad. You're going to know whether it's heaven or whether it's hell. You're going to know whether you're with Jesus or whether you are absent from Jesus. Luke chapter 23, and you can study these passages for your homework and at your leisure. Luke 23 and verse 43, you know where I'm going. The man on the cross addresses Jesus and says, "Remember me when you come into your kingdom." And Jesus answered him, "I tell you the truth, today you will be with me in paradise. My kingdom's coming real soon, and you're going to be with me there immediately." Now, we could say more concerning that, but that probably is enough for just now. He wants to address, then, the ignorance of these people in relationship to this matter of falling asleep. He also wants to provide them with instruction concerning the issue of grief. He says, "I don't want you to be ignorant about those who are falling asleep, those who are dying, and I don't want you to be grieving like the rest of men who have no hope." In other words, he says, "I want to provide you with the instruction necessary to dispel any tendencies to sub-Christian mourning." Paul is not here suggesting that the believer is to be free from grief altogether, but rather that he is to be free from the grief which marks the pagan in the face of death. For the unbeliever, in death there is only the dreary wail of despair that is covered up with small talk and finery, far too much plastic and fake flowers, and a deep emptiness. For the believer, there is the exulting, tear-stained psalm of hope. There is genuine grief, but it is not the grief of unbelief. It is the grief attached to the nature of loss. So then there is a distinction which the verse contains between those who are in Christ and those who are the rest. There is instruction which the verse is pointing us to regarding the matter of ignorance over the nature of death itself and concerning the issue of grief for the believer. And so, thirdly and finally, there is an application which this verse commands, calls us to. First of all, it demands that we face the question, each of us, regarding the issue of belief and unbelief. Am I in Christ? Have I responded to the kindness and love of my Savior? Have I been brought from death to life, from darkness to light, from the broad road to the narrow road, from the sinking, shifting sand of my own ingenuity to the rock-solid basis of Christ and His atoning work? That is a question which you as an individual must answer, as must I. It is not a question that may be answered by your parents who sit around you, nor by your spouse who sits next to you. It is not a question which finds an answer in our religious interest, nor finds a solution in our concern for the things of God. We are either dead in our trespasses and in our sins and in our unbelief, or we have been brought from that death unto life. We have believed on the Lord Jesus Christ, and like the Philippian jailer, we have been saved. Where do you stand tonight in relationship to the distinction between faith and unbelief? Secondly, that we need to apply the distinction as it relates to ignorance and knowledge. It may be that as a result of our being together in this day, that God has spoken into our lives concerning the rather fatuous way in which we have been dealing with the Scriptures. We have not been daily reading them. We have, even in reading them, perhaps not been studying them, and we felt the kindly prompting of the Spirit of God to say, "How long do you plan living as a relatively ignorant Christian?" And again, our response must be, "Lord Jesus, help me to to become a student of the book, to become one who resides in your company. Help me to know the passion of Paul as he expresses it in Philippians 3, that I might know him and the power of his resurrection, that I may enter into the passion of his sufferings, that I might know him personally and progressively and intimately. There is a distinction in this verse between those who wander as kind of clueless Christians, always hoping that somebody else will have the answer, and those who are committed to a study of the book. Where are you? Where am I in relationship to that? There are many things in life that I quite frankly pay no attention to at all, because I know that I am surrounded by people who are paying attention to it, and I trust them implicitly. And so I don't need to know what it is, because I can turn here and say, what was that? And they'll tell me. And what are we doing next? And they'll tell me. It is wonderful. But in the issue of the Bible, that will not do. I need to know for myself. Now, thirdly and finally in applying it, what about this matter of realistic grief as opposed to abject hopelessness? What is grief? We use the word grief with frequency. Charlie Brown has popularized it in Good Grief. And there is a sense in which grief is good. I thought of entitling this evening, Good Grief. I thought it was more clever than it was helpful, and so I let it go. J. Adams says, this is grief. It is a life-shaking sorrow over loss. Grief tears life to shreds. It shakes one from top to bottom. It pulls a person loose. He comes apart at the seams. Grief is truly nothing less than a life-shattering loss. Now, in that designation, it is clear that grief is not only related to death. We may experience something very close to that in the breakup of a personal relationship. We may experience grief in relationship to the parting with loved ones, even on a human plane. We may experience that in the loss of a job. And it is important for us to be able to define it and to understand what's going on. The idea of bereavement is another helpful word, because bereavement emerges from the verb to reave. And it is an uncommon word. It was common in earlier English. But to reave simply means to ravish, or to forcibly deprive, or to take captive by force. And that is exactly what happens in the experience of bereavement. Because in being bereaved in the loss of loved ones, we are broken up. We are ravished. We are invaded. And it is an intensely personal experience. Now, the fact that our loved ones are with the Lord, which is what Paul is pointing to here as he's going to go on in verse 14 and following, the fact that our loved ones are with the Lord lightens, but does not remove, the experience of loss and loneliness. The fact that our loved ones are with the Lord mitigates our experience, but it does not dispel the hard-to-face reality that in this experience of loss, great joys are now irretrievably gone. And we're not being particularly Christian to deny that. Indeed, we're actually being sub-Christian to deny it. The idea that to walk around saying, I don't miss my loved one, or I really am compensated for in all these ways, has more to do with piosity than it has to do with biblical reality, I believe. Paul, in chapter 1 of Philippians, has got such a view of death that he says he's not sure whether he fancies dying or staying. That's his view, his personal view of death. Oh, so you would say to yourself, then presumably, when any of Paul's friends would die, he would be able to handle that in a snap. It would be a breeze to him. It really wouldn't faze him very much. After all, he's such a solid awareness of what death means for the Christian. Absolutely not. And you can see this in chapter 2 in relationship to his buddy Epaphroditus. Philippians chapter 2, verse 25, this gives us a real insight into the apostle's heart concerning death. He says, I think it's necessary to send back to you Epaphroditus, my brother, fellow worker, fellow soldier, who is also your messenger, whom you sent to take care of my needs. You're beginning to get a picture of the intimacy that he feels with Epaphroditus. He says, for he longs for all of you and is distressed because you heard he was ill. He says, you're right, he was ill. He almost died. But God had mercy on him, and not on him only, but also on me. Notice the phrase, to spare me sorrow upon sorrow. The thought of losing Epaphroditus broke his heart. Sure, he understood about heaven. Yeah, if I depart and be with Christ, that's far better. If I stay, I can do your work. But if Epaphras goes, I will be overwhelmed by sorrow. Now, we don't want to take this to an extreme and start celebrating requiem masses on a 24-hour basis and have faces as long as a dreadful-looking donkey. But it is realistic to recognize that in the experience of loss, there is genuine grief and realistic sorrow. Jesus at the grave of Lazarus wept. John 11 and 35, he wept at the grave of his friend. You read the commentaries on this as to why Jesus wept. Goodness gracious, two words and commentary that would fill the back of a donkey and all kinds of ideas as to why Jesus wept. You know, when we've plummeted the depth of it, the fact of the matter is he wept because he was sad at the loss of Lazarus. The mystery in that encounter is not that he raised Lazarus from the dead. That was easy for Jesus. The mystery in that is that he so identified with our humanity that he shed genuine tears at the loss of his friend. And when Isaiah 600 years before Christ pictures him coming over the horizon of history, he says of him, and he is a man of sorrows and acquainted with grief. And although the Bible introduces us to the reality of Christ's victory over death and the grave, it doesn't call us, loved ones, to some kind of glossy, heartless triumphalism. And I am personally unaware of how it is that dear folks in the loss of dear ones to them are able to tell me within moments of it all happening that it's really not a problem at all. That, I've got to tell you, is spiritual geography into which I have never entered. I'm not denying the reality of their experience. I'm simply saying I haven't entered into that kind of spiritual geography. I haven't been on that latitude and longitude. Loss, for me, has been grief. And the experience of bereavement is such that every tearful memory actually wants to be replaced by another tearful memory. And every sharp pang of loss is succeeded by greater. Did you drive down 43 towards the building this evening? Did you see the sign on the right-hand side? Somebody had put up a big sign. It was so attractive, it stirred my heart. Happy 70th birthday, Mom. Didn't I make you say, hey, that's nice? I'm 100 yards past it. I said, 70th birthday? I said, let me think. 46, my mom was when she died. It's 23 years since she died. That makes her 69. Man, I'd like to be able to put up one of those signs. You want to tell me that because you have some great experience of faith, that the pangs of human sorrow mean nothing to you? Be careful. you may be in a more dangerous predicament than you even understand. Sue and I had lovely friends in Scotland, Mark and Margaret Beaumont. He was a student with me in London for 3 years. He had previously graduated from the University of Glasgow. He was a bright fellow, capable in many ways, and he, along with his wife and children, went off to serve in Morocco. And in 1982, I received this letter from him, written generically because of the nature of the event. Dear friends, as most of you are aware, Margaret gave birth to our little son, Benjamin, at 4:45 a.m. on the 25th of March. Just after the successful delivery of a lovely, healthy boy, Margaret began to hemorrhage profusely. I was involved in a race for blood to save her life. Being O rhesus negative, there was but little at the blood bank. The British Consul General not only notified potential donors, but came to give his own blood at the clinic. By 9 o'clock, the surgeon assured me that the bleeding was coming under control and that it would be possible for me to see Margaret at noon. Just after 11 o'clock, I was awakened. Having helped Margaret to deliver Benjamin all morning, I hadn't slept. I was awakened to be told by the doctor, "C'est fini." I looked up and he repeated himself to make sure I understood. Later I found out that though there had been plenty of blood donated, it had not coagulated, and Margaret steadily weakened until she faded away. So the children had to be told. Alone in the living room with the three of them, I started to tell them the great news of their baby brother. Kirsten said, "Daddy, why are you sad?" As I cried, I tried to talk, but as I got the word died out, a howl like that of a wolf pack went up from all three. With the girl safely stowed away with friends, we proceeded to the British section of the cemetery where Canon Green gave us the deeply moving burial service from the Anglican prayer book. He came to the section for as much that goes to ensure in certain hope of the resurrection to eternal life. I looked at Canon Green and thought of the funerals I had taken. I had so much wanted to give the mourners a hope for the future in the promises of Jesus. Now he was doing the same. And I was being filled with the power of that new creation. God had given me bereavement to unveil the power of the gospel in a dynamic way. Alec Mattia, he writes, "Tears are proper for believers. Indeed, they should be all the more copious, for Christians are more sensitively aware of every emotion, whether of joy or of sorrow, than those who have known nothing of the softening and enlivening grace of God." And tonight we face our own death with triumphant assurance. But don't tell me you face it without a pang for all that we enjoy in this life, and which will then be lost to us forever. 3 weeks ago, Sue and I followed Ron and Tina, who had previously been at this site. It so happened within days of one another, and we went to the grave of James Miller down in Holmes County. And as we stood there and thought of James, I recalled this letter, which I pulled from my files just this evening. And I read it in relationship to what I've just said. We face our death with triumphant assurance, but not without a pang for all that we enjoy in this life and which will then be lost forever. This was written on the 18th of June in 93 to his wife, "My dearest Lynn, only God's love through Jesus Christ to man exceeds, by infinity of course, the love held between a woman and a man. And yet in my marriage to you, I feel I've experienced at least a sign of that highest love from you. You were instrumental in bringing me to faith. You were always there as we grew together. Know now, dearest Lynn, that as my keeping in the hands of God seems about to take me to eternity in his good will, your keeping in the hands of God on this shore can be no less firm. Know that I will always love you, dear Lynn, that all the hosts of heaven, of whom I shall be one, will always be looking to comfort you and protect you. Read the word, dearest Lynn. Let it speak to you. We shall one day be gathered together around his throne. I do not want you, says Paul, to be ignorant concerning those who fall asleep, or to grieve like the rest of men who have no hope.
1: 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Alistair will return in just a minute to close today's program. As the Apostle Paul pointed out, we are either in Christ or we're without hope and without God in the world. This truth alone ought to motivate us as believers to share the gospel with others. Of course, it's not always easy to do that. Disagreement is uncomfortable for most of us, especially when we're sharing the gospel. In the Bible, Jesus gives us many great examples of how to hold to the truth while disagreeing, without being unkind. So how can we apply his approach? 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
0: Our God and our Father, we thank you for the clarity of your word. And we pray that all and anything that is introducing notes of confusion to our mind may be lost sight of in the centrality of the truth which is here emphasized. I pray, Lord, for those who tonight halt between two opinions, who vacillate between faith and unbelief, who remain without God and without hope in the world, whose hearts are stirred and yet who remain defiant before your grace. Soften their hearts. Draw them to you, I humbly pray. For those of us who are living in ignorance, which is harming us, and who desire to resolve with your enabling to make progress now in the things of God, grant that this day may be a genuine step forward in our Christian pilgrimage. And then, Lord, in the matter of grief, teach us what it means to grieve, and yet not like the rest of men who have no hope. We do pray that the words of our mouths and the meditation of our hearts this day may be found acceptable in your sight, O Lord, our strength and our Redeemer. Amen.
1: I'm Bob Lapine. We are glad you studied God's Word with us today. Tomorrow we'll learn why becoming a Christian means more than simply adding Jesus to your life. It involves radical change in both what we believe and how we behave. The Bible teaching of Alistair Begg is furnished by Truth for Life. Where the learning is for living.
2: Paul asked the question, shall we go on sinning that grace may abound? And the answer is, of course, may it never be. But what does he go on to say? He doesn't say, how dare you? He says, how can you? How can we who have died to sin still live in it? Well, how did we die to sin? Well, Paul says there in Romans 6, not, hey, you better really work hard and supply this righteousness so you make it to heaven in the end. Rather, what he says is, you've died with Christ. You have been buried with Christ. You've been raised to newness of life with him. His sacrifice not only delivers you from the penalty of sin, it delivers you from the enslaving power of sin. Sin is no longer our master because we have been united with Christ in his death, burial, and resurrection. so that his death is our death. His burial is our burial. His resurrection, his new life from the grave, is our very life.
3: Welcome to 5 Minutes in Church History, hosted by Dr. Stephen Nichols, where we take a little break from the present to go exploring the past. Travel back in time as we look at the people, events, and even the places that have shaped the story of Christianity. This is our story, our family history. Let's get started.
4: Welcome back to another episode of 5 Minutes in Church History. On this episode, we're going to be looking at the middle stanzas. Here's to the middle stanzas. You know, it's the first lines of hymns that we tend to remember. In fact, many hymns are simply titled by their first line. And the first lines of hymns are usually so majestic, they catch us, they lift us up, they bring us right into that spirit of worship and acknowledgement of who God is. And then, of course, there's the final stanza. Good hymn writer will save that sort of final punch for that final stanza. It's almost like the coffee at the end of the meal. But what about the middle stanzas? In fact, sometimes we exclude the middle stanzas. We don't even sing them. And even when we do sing them, we sometimes maybe just gloss over them or sort of loll over them as we sing. Well, let's correct that. Don't you think it's time we should correct that? And let's celebrate the middle stanzas. I've pulled a few hymns that, of course, we're familiar with and appreciate, and I just want to focus our attention on the middle stanzas. The first hymn, of course, is Luther's hymn, A Mighty Fortress Is Our God. We all know this great hymn. We sing it around the moment of the Reformation. It's just such a powerful hymn. And we've got that great, again, first stanza, and what a powerful ending stanza. But let's not forget stanzas 2 and 3. Did we in our own strength confide, our striving would be losing? Luther knew that firsthand. He had strived in his own strength throughout his entire years leading up to the monastery and in the monastery. If it were not for that right man on our side, that man of God's own choosing, dost ask who that may be? Christ Jesus, it is he. So, of course, in our striving is losing, but in Christ, he is the only one who could accomplish it for us, and he secures for us the victory. So there's some great middle stanzas in A Mighty Fortress Is Our God. One of my favorite hymns is the hymn, Come Thou Fount of Every Blessing. And that too has such a great first line. Come Thou Fount of Every Blessing, tune my heart to sing thy grace. We're sort of like that instrument, you know, it's sat there, it's sort of out of tune. And we need to be reminded to have our perspective oriented toward God. We need to have our heart tuned, as it were, to be able to sing. And that's a great first line. And of course, we have the great ending line, O to grace.

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2: Now, for us today to humble ourselves in light of our sin simply means that we must recognize our sin and our inability to save ourselves and fully rely on the grace of God, to fully rely on the work of Christ, to not in any way doubt His work and think for a moment in our pride that we could supplement His work, that we could do anything to make it to heaven or keep ourselves out of hell. When the Holy Spirit works grace in the heart of a sinner to grant him faith and repentance, he recognizes that he is helpless, that we cannot do anything to save ourselves. And we mourn over our sin. We have offended God, and there's nothing that we can do. It's like the tax collector who came beating his breast, unwilling to even lift his eyes up to heaven, saying, God, be merciful to me, the sinner.
3: I've been tasked with the subject of the adornments of the bride. The quote I most often use from the late Vodi Bakum is not actually a profound theological statement, but something that he said to his wife, "Baby, if you ever leave me, I'm coming with you." And I am a huge fan of marriage, especially my own. And someone once said that marriage is mostly about asking each other what you want for dinner until one of you dies. Now, that's not really true, but in the context of marriage, and if you're here today and you're single, you can ask the married couples and they will attest to this as well. In the course of marriage, you have a lot of the same conversations over and over and over again. And one that my bride and I have had several times ourselves is the question of, who am I dressing up for? And a lot of it is really just about honest self-assessments. I think my wife is beautiful in a hoodie and no makeup and curled up on the couch next to me. I'm perfectly happy with that. So why is it that we get all dressed up when we go out for a date night? Is it to satisfy social norms? Is it to be the envy of others? Is it to feel attractive? Now, when I get dressed up, it's mostly aimed at not being a public embarrassment to my wife. And actually, when I was leaving to come to this conference, one of the last comments she made to me as I was heading out the door was, "Please tell me you're going to check in the mirror at some point and look at yourself." Because she knows me. I'll walk out without ever having paid attention to what I look like. But for her, it actually became very much about an expression of love towards me. Now, she knows that she doesn't have to win my affections. She could just phone it in, so to speak, and I would still love her. But looking as beautiful as possible is one of the ways that she tries to love me. And now, as we turn our focus to the nature of good works, the life of holiness in Christian life, we want to see it as the adorning of the bride of Christ. And I want to deal with it over the course of 4 points. The first, we need to define our terms and categories, and that's going to be more fun than it sounds. Second, we're going to debunk merit. Thirdly, we're going to look at the labor of love. And finally, we're going to look at those bridal adornments. So, first, let's talk about terms and categories, because one of our greatest strengths in Reformed theology, especially as Reformed Baptists, is the cleanness of categories. It's the demarcation of definitions. And I've noticed over the years how Reformed theology tends to attract engineering minds, mathematician kind of people. It has clean, sharp edges to its doctrines, especially when we talk about something like the doctrine of justification. It's a machined fit, right? Squishiness is for Episcopalians. And blurry mystery is for the Eastern Orthodox. And I say that having friends in both camps. But one thing that I love about the bridal metaphor in Scripture, and one of the things that really warmed me as I wrote Scarlet and White, is the way that it warms and humanizes those precise doctrines without compromising their integrity. It shows their elegance in design without warping it. So we want to look at some of those categories and definitions so that we can wrap them up in the silk of that marital affection. God planned redemption before or outside of time, and then accomplished that redemption in time, in and as Christ. And that redemption is applied in important stages and sequence in the lives of the individual saints, right? It's what we call the order of salvation. We have regeneration and calling. We have repentance and faith. We have justification and adoption. We have sanctification and perseverance. And then finally, we have glorification, where we are perfected either in our death or in the return of Christ. And Lord Jesus, come quickly. How cool would that be if that happened right now? I keep hoping one of these days. Taking this into the bridal metaphor for a moment, Christ's vows to us are found in the incarnation and cross, but ours are found in repentance and faith, our response to the gospel. Justification is like the marriage certificate because it's a cosmic courtroom idea. We are declared forgiven on the basis of Christ's sacrifice. We are declared righteous through his righteousness. Isaiah 26:12, O Lord, you will ordain peace for us, for you have indeed done for us all our works. And we play a part in repentance and faith, but we cannot and must not contribute to justification or we'll ruin it. Ephesians chapter 2, verses 8 through 10. For by grace you have been saved through faith, and this is not your own doing. It is the gift of God, not a result of works, so that no one may boast. For we are his workmanship, created in Christ Jesus for good works, which God prepared beforehand that we should walk in them. Now, in my last lesson, I talked about my aerospace engineering students that have come through my church. And one of the things that I've used to try to explain justification to them is I said, well, look, if you guys were building a rocket, you've designed it and you've done all the math, which these guys do like calculus for. That shouldn't even exist, in my opinion. But they go through and they design everything to death. And if they had it all designed and it was all there on the launch pad and it's ready to go and they're making the final preparations, and then they see me wandering out towards the launch pad, and they go, and I've got in tow, I've got a welder and a whole bunch of scrap metal. And they go, Chris, what are you doing? And I go, oh, I'm going to help you. And they go, what do you mean you're going to help, Chris? And I go, well, I'm going to give you some extra fins, make your rocket look really cool. And I just keep cruising out there. They'd tackle me before I got there because they know that anything I did would destroy the design and it would ruin the integrity of what they had done. Sanctification and perseverance, though, that's another story. It's what happens in the married life in anticipation of the consummation, right? As Christians, in a sense, we're on the long drive to the honeymoon. It's why we should be so excited. Sanctification is holification, right? Being made holy. The process of God setting us apart. It's saint-making, where God has instilled the principle of holiness and pours grace and love into our hearts to grow us. Part of it's instantaneous, a categorical shift, but mostly when we talk about sanctification, it's about that lifelong process of conforming us to Christ. It continues until we die or Jesus comes back. And strictly speaking, sanctification is monergistic. It's the work of God alone. But it's concurrent with our perseverance in the faith, which is where our good works come in, right? David Van Drunen speaks of how sanctification is the work of God alone, but it never occurs apart from our efforts to follow God. Now, drawing on the language, heavily drawing on the language of the Second London Baptist Confession, my working definition, pun intended, of good works is that which is done in obedience to God, out of love for God, for the glory of God. And as Arthur W. Pink once said, right actions must spring from right principles and must be performed with right ends if they are to be acceptable to God. In other words, they must issue from a living faith and have in view the glory of God. Samuel told Saul, God prefers obedience to sacrifice. So man's inventions, like the monk Luther kissing the church steps, or Mormon holy underwear, or fundamentalist vows against the devil's whiskey, do not qualify or quantify as good works. Good works are a response of love and gratitude to God's grace. Because as 1 John 4:19 says, we love because he first loved us. Think of it this way. If my wife came to me at the end of the day and she told me about all of the things that she had done, taking care of the kids, cleaning up the house, helping cook dinner, whatever it was. She comes to me and she lists off all the things that she did and then closed it with, honey, will you love me now? It'd break my heart. Because I don't love her for the things that she does. I love her no matter what. I will always love her. But how much worse is it when we presume to earn the love of the God who loved us before time began? But now we want to debunk merit for a moment, make sure that we move that fully out of frame. Something your pastor may have never admitted to you, but we often experience in our work, is the way in which God gives, by his Holy Spirit, words and articulation to ministers in a specific moment to our own surprise. And I remember a conversation with a young man several years ago, and he was objecting that he found morality amongst Muslims and Mormons, atheists and agnostics that matched or even outshone Christians. And to his surprise, and honestly to my own, my response to him was, if you want people that just obey and look moral, don't go looking to Christianity. The legalism that drives non-Christians actually works surprisingly well for PR campaigns. Motivation by fear of condemnation, or even motivation from a covetousness for the adoration of their fellow man, is powerful. But Christianity is full of broken people under construction. And it requires a transparency about our brokenness. It's the same idea that Jesus presents in Mark 2:17, where he talks about those who are well have no need for a physician. Right? If you go into the ER, you tell the doctor what has gone wrong with you so that they can fix you. And when we come into the church, we need to be honest about the fact that we're broken. Something we even forget as Christians is that the gospel works from the inside out, while legalism just works on the outside. You can take a dead tree and staple fake leaves on it and fruit to it and make it look better. And you can actually make it look better than the living trees that are beside it. You can do that faster than you can cultivate a sickly tree back to health. But to tie it back to our bridal imagery, superficial works and worship are really like gaudy costume jewelry. They're plastic stones and plastic chains that are painted in a factory somewhere by political prisoners. But true good works done in love for God, in obedience to God, for the glory for God, are like a single star sapphire in a silver ring setting that is worth more than a box full of fakes. When we sin, it's an indication of a sickness of the soul that needs more Jesus, more of the gospel. And it's a remedy that takes time to work its way to the surface. And if I feel, for example, if I feel a pang of envy at news that a brother of Christ, a brother in Christ has received some wonderful thing, right? And I feel that moment of envy. I shouldn't just try to cover that over with Christianese and go, well, praise God, and move on with the rest of my life. I should see that that represents something being wrong in my own heart. That I am still not fully conformed to the image of Christ. There's a sin nature that is still at war within my members. And the sin of my heart stemmed from a distrust that God has provided what is best for me. And acting Christian-y won't fix that. But running to God in repentance and faith will. Now, at the end of the day, we need to remember we are Adam's kids. We're the children of Adam and Eve, and humanity was made in the garden to earn a place there by merit. So as Michael Horton says, we're hardwired for works. Instinctually, we want to earn blessings of the covenant. But that ship sailed a long time ago with the whole fruit fiasco in Eden. Most people today that we meet out in the world think that they're going to a good place when they die, if they're going anywhere, because they've been good enough. But the problem is that none of us are good enough because our best works are tainted by sin. So several years ago, I can't remember why, but I had all three of my kids with me. My wife was not there. I had to go visit someone from our church in the hospital. And as soon as we get in, as normally is the case, one of the kids needed to go to the bathroom. So now I've got three kids that I'm herding into a hospital bathroom. And the littlest one always had food in his hands, and as they do. And as we're getting in, his sandwich drops onto the floor of the hospital bathroom. And so he reaches down and he picks it up, and immediately it's headed for the mouth. It's one of those great slow motion moments, right? And I can see Ebola and whatever else on the sandwich as I'm reaching for it. I snatch it out of his hands and I throw it away. And he was mad at me because in his mind, that sandwich was perfectly fine. But he couldn't see the defilement that was on that sandwich. Just as you and I can't see the defilements on our own works. At least not initially. But as Christians, it seems easier for us to apprehend the truth that we can't earn heaven, but we still struggle with the idea of earning favor and blessings. God isn't a divine vending machine where we deposit our good works, pray B9, and our candy bar drops out. And this is one of the reasons that we need to preach the gospel to ourselves over and over again. I tell my kids, I'm a rich man. I've got Jesus. I have a happy marriage. I have three kids I love. I've got a church family I love, some of which showed up to hang out here today. I have food on my table. I have a roof over my head. I'm wealthy in all the ways that really matter. But I have to remind myself that I didn't earn those things. All those blessings are really gifts that are paid for by Christ's righteousness, not my works. So now let's talk about a labor of love. Machiavelli once said, if a prince succeeds in establishing and maintaining his authority, the means will always be judged honorable and be approved by everyone. And that phrase then became summarized in culture as the ends justify the means. It was a kind of mantra for the principle of pragmatism. And this has bled over into a lot of what passes for Christianity today, to the obfuscation and penumbration of the motives of the hearts. It's easy to become so concerned with the results of visible works and the appearance of obedience that we forget the heart, the motivation for the action. But in God's economy, motivation matters. The heart matters. Jean Daae said, for in order that any act of beneficence, of clemency, of meekness and humanity may be holy and acceptable unto God, it is requisite that it should proceed from a sincere love toward our neighbors. And in Matthew chapter 22, 36 to 40, we read that question posed to Christ. Teacher, what is the great commandment? What is the great commandment in the law? And he said to him, you shall love the Lord your God with all your heart, and with all your soul, and with all your mind. This is the first and great commandment. And a second is like it. You shall love your neighbor as yourself. On these two commandments depend all the law and the prophets. And I love the way that Christ not only summarizes the Decalogue here, the Ten Commandments, but also addresses the heart of it. Now, maybe you've burned your Buddha statues and Kachina dolls in effigy, but are you loving God? I mean, kudos to all of you on not murdering anyone in the last week or robbing any liquor stores. But are you loving your neighbor? Now, in my rather antinomian spirit of my youth, the most incomprehensible idea of Scripture to me was always that David delighted in the law. Because I would acknowledge that the law was necessary. But who delights in law and rules? That was the thought that kept going through my mind. But God's law, God's commands actually guide us in the obedience of love for God's glory. It's one of the major functions of the law. Where's David? Is David in here? All right, so I love my brother David. And if I wanted to show him my affection, right, I would think about what it is that David likes. I might go and buy David a book. I might even bring David a cigar. But I'm not going to bring David a Hello Kitty backpack. Because I'm going to be focused on what it is that he loves, what is joyous to him. And when we look for how to glorify God in love and gratitude, we should look to his commands. Love God and love others for God's glory. And these principles transform our lives. We might love our friends because they're nice, because they're funny, because they bought us tacos one time. I'm an Arizonan, so yes, I believe Mexican food is a love language. I might love my wife because she's beautiful to me, because she's a great mom, because she puts up with my sense of humor and my shenanigans. But if those are the wells that we're drawing from, in times of drought, they will run dry. You will come to a point where if your marriage is based on what you can get out of your spouse, then you may well come to the day where that spouse has nothing to offer you in worldly terms to care for a quadriplegic because of a car accident or an illness. How are you going to find strength to continue to love and to obey God's command to love if you're drawing it on those things? But if we love people because Christ has loved us first to the uttermost, that is a well that never runs dry. And it ennobles, it gives beauty to the most mean and dreariest of tasks. Now, I can obviously study God's word. I can preach. I can pray in obedience through love for God's glory. You can go to church. You can share the gospel with someone in the same way. But we forget that we can plunge a toilet or wash dishes as a labor of love to the glory of God. Luther spoke of how a Christian shoemaker glorifies God not by putting little crosses on the buckles of the shoes, but by making good shoes. And a Christian baker makes his bread as a way to love and feed his fellow man. Right? 1 Corinthians 10:31, whether you eat or drink or whatever you do, do all to the glory of God. But God has loved us. Christ has loved us while we were yet sinners and at enmity with God. And the wedding vows that we use for earthly marriage, right? Say, for richer or poorer, in sickness and in health, for better or for worse. In an earthly human wedding, right? We generally think of that as a day when the bride is at her best. She strives to present herself as the most beautiful. Some wives look back on their wedding day pictures with longing for a time when they were so young and so beautiful. But Christ weds us to himself when we are at our ugliest, our poorest, our sickest, our worst. And it is his love that makes us beautiful. But our labors of love are what adorn us as the bride. But we have to adjust our mental image of the bride a little bit. And we catch a glimpse of the bridal gown in Isaiah 61, verse 10. I will greatly rejoice in the Lord. My soul shall exult in my God, for he has clothed me with the garments of salvation. He has covered me with the robe of righteousness, as a bridegroom decks himself like a priest with a beautiful headdress, and as a bride adorns herself with jewels. Now, in one sense, the bride is an armored queen, as we learn from Ephesians 6. The bridal gown we wear is scarlet and white armor gifted to us by the bridegroom of our souls to save and preserve us. And every piece of that armor is God's. It's gifted by God. It's an aspect of Christ's work, and it properly belongs to Christ. The bridal train in earthly marriage has a long-standing tradition of tripping distracted guests. But Christ's bride has girded herself with the belt of truth because she's under attack and must be agile. A traditional bridal gown is designed strictly for beauty, but the bride of Christ is clothed in something more akin to Frodo's mithril chainmail. It is heavy armor, but at the same time, it is beautiful. She wears a breastplate of Christ's righteousness that cannot be pierced and protects the heart and the emotions from Satan's wiles. While most brides wear insensible shoes, Christ's bride is shod with the readiness of the gospel of peace, a warrior's studded sandal that gives traction on unstable ground, allowing her to run swiftly and dodge attack. The earthly bride carries a bouquet of flowers, but the church carries the heavy thuros shields, which quenches the darts of the evil one and reflects the collective working of the faith of the saints united. Her veil is replaced by the helmet of salvation, which shields her and preserves her from the most lethal blows of the powers of darkness. After all, the veil was torn when Christ proclaimed, "It is finished." She carries a sword of God's truth revealed in Scripture, double-edged and lethal to the enemy. And though she speaks of gratitude in the wedding feast, her lips are constant in prayer of confession and petition as the day is fraught with peril. She is beautiful in all her adornments, but these are not purchased by her or by her parents. The armor of the bride is the gifts of the groom. She is both lovely and fierce, as she must be. But how do we reconcile this with a passage like Revelation 19, verses 7 through 8? Let us rejoice and exult and give him the glory. For the marriage of the Lamb is come, and his bride is made herself.

of the bridegroom. The scriptural references to adornment are usually one of two kinds. It's either talking about brides or buildings. The Old Testament temple was described as adorned in anticipation of the heavenly Jerusalem of Revelation 21:2. I saw the holy city, New Jerusalem, coming down out of heaven from God, prepared as a bride adorned for her husband. In Hosea 2:13, we see God's indictment that national Israel was serving false gods, and it's put in terms of adornments. And I will punish her for the feast days of the Baals, when she burned offerings to them and adorned herself with her ring and jewelry and went after her lovers and forgot me, declares the Lord. Her works, her worship that should have been directed to the God who has loved her and formed her, were rather directed to Baals. In Ezekiel 16:10 through 14, God says, I clothed you also with embroidered cloth and shod you with fine leather. I wrapped you in fine linen and covered you with silk. And I adorned you with ornaments and put bracelets on your wrists and a chain on your neck. I put a ring in your nose and earrings in your ears and a beautiful crown on your head. Thus you were adorned with gold and silver, and your clothing was of fine linen and silk and embroidered cloth. You ate fine flour and honey and oil. You grew exceedingly beautiful and advanced to royalty. And your renown went forth among the nations because of your beauty, for it was perfect through the splendor that I bestowed on you, declares the Lord. And the reason I'm bringing that passage in particular is it's important to see even our good works are actually wrought by God in us. He prepares them beforehand for us to do. He inspires us and gives us the strength and the grace to accomplish them. And then he kind of fixes them behind us. And in 1 Peter 3:5, it says, for this is how the holy women who hoped in God used to adorn themselves by submitting to their own husbands. And we, the church, are adorned by submitting to Christ. Now, all that to say is our good works, our worship, our separation from sin and worldliness, these are a delight to our bridegroom. They don't wed us to Jesus. They don't make us Christians. But they draw us ever closer to Him. They are an invitation to His affections and to His whispers of love in our ears. Our obedience to God ought never to become a begrudging drudgery. When we think about what it means to obey God, when we talk about loving our neighbor, when we talk about loving our enemy, when we talk about serving others and considering one another above ourselves, when we look at all of the commands that are presented to us in the course of the scriptures, if we just focus too directly on those and we try to draw the strength from within ourselves, they will become a drudgery. But we need to think of these things in terms of running to the arms of our beloved. Have you ever sat at the airport and just watched two people that are just madly in love reunite after being apart for so long? The rest of the world fades away as they rush to each other's arms. That should be what Sunday morning is for you, showing up to the worship of your God. That should be where our heart is. Setting aside every sin, every weight that so easily ensnares us, loses all of its hesitancy and difficulty when we know who we're running towards. We forget sometimes that the heaven we are bound for is really what it's really about, right? I remember being a kid and thinking about heaven. And I think for a lot of kids, right, heaven becomes kind of a Christianized fantasy. It's like, well, if you could have anything and everything in the world, what would it be? You know, and I dreamed of, you know, I'm going to live in a mansion and I'm going to have every video game ever made and I'm going to drive a Lamborghini and I'm going to do no schoolwork ever again. And that's where your brain goes as a kid. And that's what I thought about. But the older I've gotten and the more I've meditated and the more I've just come to love my Christ,
you realize heaven is far

0: more about a who than a what or a where. And I've told people, I said, look, I could live in Gila Bend, and if I don't have sin in my heart anymore and I get to be with Jesus, I could be happy. And if you don't know what Gila Bend is, oof. Heaven is Jesus, God with his people. In Augur's Proverbs verse 30, the list of things that are too wonderful for him, we find the way of a man with a virgin. But that's only an earthly fractal reflection of the consummation of the church with Christ in glory. Would you taste of heavenly things? Then run to Christ in worship and prayer. If you want to hear Christ's voice, the bridegroom of your soul, listen for it in the preaching of his word. Feel his pleasure in you as you follow his commands. And I want to close with this in Titus chapter 2, verses 11 through 14. For the grace of God has appeared, bringing salvation for all people, training us to renounce ungodliness and worldly passions and to live self-controlled, upright and godly lives in the present age, waiting for our blessed hope, the appearing of the glory of our great God and Savior, Jesus Christ, who gave himself for us to redeem us from all lawlessness and to purify for himself a people for his own possession who are zealous for good works. Let's come before the Lord in prayer. Dear Heavenly Father, Lord, we thank you and we praise you for this opportunity to gather, to study your words, to delight in these adornments. And Lord, we pray that you would warm our hearts to praise. We pray that you would give us a desire to love you better. Lord, that we would see these opportunities that are put before us to love our brothers and sisters in Christ, Lord, to love the unlovable. Because, Lord, you loved us when we were unlovable. And we ask that you would help us to glorify your name in these things. Lord, help us to find our joy and our rest in you. We pray all these things in the name of your Son, our beloved Savior Jesus Christ. Amen.
1: In today's world, just about any lifestyle is accepted, condoned, and even propagated. But what does God's Word have to say about the way we live? Were we created for specific functions in the family unit?
2: The more we understand marriage, the more we appreciate the wonderful love that Christ has for us.
1: This is Science, Scripture, and Salvation, a Creation Radio Journal. I'm Chris O'Brien with the Institute for Creation Research. God did create man and woman equally, but with different functions and different roles within the family and within society. But the family has been under satanic attack ever since Eve's temptation in the Garden of Eden. So just how is God's plan for the family being devalued in today's culture? Stay tuned for the next 15 minutes as we discuss creation and God's plan for the family. Each person in a family can have several different roles. You can be a wife, mother, daughter, and sister, or a husband, father, son, and brother. The important thing is that we all have a part in a family setting, and God has given each one of us specific roles to fulfill in that family unit. We'll start off today by talking about the beginning of a family, marriage. Dr. John Whitcomb is president of Christian Workman Schools of Theology in Indiana. He explains the biblical blueprint for the family and how Ephesians chapter 5 gives instructions for husbands and wives.
3: Now I'm going to jump down here to verse 21. Submitting yourselves one to another in the fear of God. Now that is humanly impossible. I don't want to submit myself to anybody else, do you? But God says that's the plan. And he gets very specific. Verse 22, wives, submit yourselves unto your own husbands as unto the Lord. For the husband is the head of the wife, even as Christ is the head of the church, and he's the Savior of the body, and therefore as the church is subject to Christ, so let the wives be to their own husbands in everything. Now that's contradictory, is it not, to current social trends. Even what we call evangelical feminism, namely the wife is totally independent of the husband. No, no. Watch the plan. Watch the blueprint here. There's two sides to this. Verse 25, husbands, love your wives even as Christ also loved the church and gave himself for it. Now there's a standard. Not some kind of a sensual love, but the Greek word here, agape, means a love that is self-sacrificing, doing what is best for the other person in the light of eternity, no matter what the cost or price may be to me.
1: Dr. Thomas Kendall is founder and president of Reasons for Faith Ministries in Eagle Point, Oregon. He says the principle of godly submission does not mean that the wife is of lesser importance than her husband. He explains that the marriage relationship and the specific roles therein are a picture of the eternal relationship that we have with Christ.
4: We see here again spiritual truth. You know, Christ is very clearly taught in Scripture to be equal with God the Father. He is equal in nature. He is equal in his eternal state. They're co-equal and co-eternal. Yet Christ chooses to submit to the Father, even as the woman is equal to man. The woman is made in God's image. That's very clear in Genesis where God created Adam and Eve, and then it says he called them Adam, which means man or mankind. And so it's not a matter of equality, that woman is inferior or man is superior. We are equal in our nature, being made in the image of God. But God's plan, God's role that he has devised is that the woman submits to man, man submits to Christ, Christ submits to God the Father, even though he is equal to it. And so it's a type and shadow of the type of submission in love that makes a family and love relationship work.
1: And ICR President Dr. John Morris reminds us how the husband-wife union is a picture of Christ and all born-again believers as his bride.
2: God the Creator knows best, and he created the family. He designed males and he designed females. He designed creation, and he said this is how it's going to work best. You know, I wonder, it doesn't tell us all the reasoning that God went through, but it does reveal that God looks on the church, the sum total of all born-again folks on planet Earth, and that's the universal church it's called. And he loves that church, and he died for the church. He sacrificed for the church. He's grooming the church to be a bride for Christ, as it were. This is an analogy. We can't fully understand some of these infinite concepts, but God has given us that wonderful analogy of the family to help us understand the relationship that he desires between Jesus Christ and the church. And as a male and a female come together in the oneness of Christian matrimony, we can begin to see some of these characteristics being played out. We're told that the husband is to sacrificially love the wife and the wife to submit to the husband. And in this, we get that picture that Jesus Christ sacrificially served the church, and the church is to love Christ. And it's a beautiful picture. It's an analogy. And the more we understand marriage, the more we appreciate the wonderful love that Christ has for us.
1: Dr. Whitcomb says God's wonderful plan for the family was mapped out for us at the very beginning of creation.
3: Well, what's the basis of all this? We're talking, friends, about the connection of the family to creation. And when you look back in Genesis 1 and 2, you find the foundation for it all. Because here in Ephesians 5:31, Paul concludes by saying, "For this cause shall a man leave his father and mother," quoting, of course, from Genesis 2, "and shall be joined unto his wife, and they two shall be one flesh. This is a great mystery," says Paul, "but I speak concerning Christ and the church. Nevertheless, let every one of you in particular so love his wife as himself, and the wife see that she reverence her husband." So when you look back at Genesis 1, how God created us in his image and likeness, you can see that just as Christ is our model as husbands and fathers, namely he loved his wife, his bride, the church, so the wife represents, you see, the church in relationship to the husband.
1: A major part of most families in the world is children. Scripture tells us that children are a blessing from God and are to be brought up in the nurture and admonition of the Lord. Dr. Whitcomb.
3: Children desperately need a father with loving leadership in the home. Children need a mother who loves them and who loves and respects their father. And parents need children who love and obey them. Here's the divine glue that holds us together. Jesus said in John 13:35, "By this shall all men know that you are my disciples, if you have love one for another."
1: But what happens when God's plan for the family becomes distorted and completely ignored altogether? Well, one evil associated with going against the Creator's design for the family is abortion. Dr. Whitcomb says an unborn child is a human being and should be considered a precious gift from God.
3: Well, of course, we first have to realize that a child begins his or her personal existence at the moment of conception, not somewhere along the line of gestation, no, of pregnancy, at the very moment of conception, because Psalm 51, David said, "In sin did my mother conceive me." In other words, I receive my sin nature as a person the moment my mother conceived me in the womb. And that is a gift from God. The Bible constantly talks about children are a gift from God. They're His people, bearing His image and likeness from the moment of conception. And therefore, they don't really belong totally to mother or father. They belong to God.
1: Another way God's plan for the family is being degraded is through homosexuality. Dr. Morris says this kind of behavior strikes against God's creation design and His holy image.
2: I think we can understand this as saying that it takes both male and female characteristics to adequately reflect God's image, to warrant that name. But those are the choices, man and woman. God didn't create anything in between. There are those now who, for various reasons, have chosen to violate that God-created order of male and female. And there's all kinds of perversions of that. But in the beginning, God created male and female, and that's the choices, Adam and Eve, and nothing else in between.
1: But it's very interesting to note that evolution is often used to condone homosexuality.
2: It comes from a denial of the obvious creation of things, but they use evolution to justify this sinful behavior. They say, well, this is just a beneficial mutation. Oh, yeah, well, that's what they say. Or maybe it's a genetically controlled thing, that we have a homosexual gene. They try to say that this is an evolutionary related thing. But the reality is they are without excuse because God has created man and woman, and that's it. And that's the beautiful thing. And that's what works, and that's how He's designed creation to work. Any distortion of that won't work, but yet they have to go to these illogical thought processes to give a justification for this behavior.
1: The first chapter in the book of Romans tells us how the sin of homosexuality violates God's creation design. Dr. Kendall explains.
4: Verse 28, "And even as they did not like to retain God in their knowledge, God gave them over to a reprobate mind, to do those things which are not convenient." So, in essence, God is saying here that man knows the truth, he knows God, he knows he's accountable to God, but even though he knew God, he wouldn't honor God, he wouldn't submit to God, he turned away in rebellion, and God's judgment on them is to allow them to do their wickedness, because it violates their design. And very clearly in this passage, both homosexuality and lesbianism is listed as being unnatural, contrary to the design of God. And the problem with that is, you know, you can't violate your design and get away with it. God made us. He knows us better than we know ourselves. He knows with infinite perfectness what is right and what is wrong.
1: Dr. Morris points out that the abominable practice of homosexuality has led to many other ills in society.
2: The Romans chapter 1 passage says that once you deny creation, you get into this whole list of evils. The first one being homosexual behavior, but as you get through that whole list, you see that it distorts all of society, and it ruins society, but it starts with homosexual behavior. It really goes back to this denial of God's created order and the authority that God has over all of creation. You see, if God really is the creator, if He has designed us to live in a certain way, and we distort that, well, He's the authority. He's the one that sets the rules. He has the authority to set the rules and the authority to set the penalty for breaking the rules. The wages of sin is death, the Bible tells us. And that's the penalty that we're under. We're under the death penalty for our wrong choices and actions.
1: However, as Dr. Morris explains, Jesus Christ paid the penalty for all sin and is not willing that any should perish in the lake of fire.
2: But the creation story doesn't end with the rejection of creation and the penalty for rejection, but it proceeds to the fact that the Creator Himself came back into creation Himself to live a sinless life, a life for whom no death penalty was needed, so that He could die for our sins. And that we, as sinners, can go to God the Father and say, God, I've sinned, I've broken Your law, I've distorted Your rules, I've rejected Your authority, please forgive me. Please forgive me on the basis that my sins, the penalty for my sins has already been paid. The wages of sin is death. Christ has died for my sins. Please apply Jesus' death to my particular sins. Forgive me on that basis, and God will respond with forgiveness and restoration, and we'll be born again. We'll be born into His family. We'll have eternal life, life with Him forever. The Creator has set it up, and He set it up well.
1: As our program comes to a close, we hope that you've been encouraged. It's our desire at ICR to show that the Bible can be trusted, both historically and scientifically, and to give facts that will build your faith. As Christians, we need to understand the scientific basis for our beliefs. We pray that this program will aid you in your discovery of science and the Bible. You know, most people aren't aware that today there are thousands of scientists that are convinced of the truth of biblical creation and not evolution. Our non-denominational ministry aims to restore and strengthen the Genesis foundations of the Christian faith. If you've enjoyed today's edition of Science, Scripture, and Salvation, a Creation Radio Journal, why not visit us on the web to find out more about the work of ICR? 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Again, www.icr.org. 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For the Institute for Creation Research, I'm Chris O'Brien. Thanks for tuning in.

0: Helping a new ministry get off the ground is a major task. 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
0: In the state of Delaware, Fred and Sandy were founding a ministry that would minister to the poor. 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
2: Welcome to Bible Q&A with John MacArthur. This is Denny Nugent, and today's question is about the second coming, the return of Christ. It gets a lot of attention these days. Preachers, authors, even filmmakers love to focus on the second coming, and some use the Bible as a guide, but not all of them agree on how he'll come back. Some say his return will only be spiritual. We won't actually see him. Others argue for a physical return. But John, does it really matter how Jesus comes back?
3: Well, first of all, I have to say that a lot of the confusion has come because the return of the Lord Jesus Christ has been fictionalized. This has not helped to understand the truth of the return of Christ. We need to know what the Bible says about the return of Jesus Christ, and it is not confusing, but it gets completely subsumed. It gets completely covered up in the replete fictionalized accounts of the return of Jesus Christ. You want to understand the return of Christ, then you look at the New Testament. And it is crystal clear that he is coming back physically. There is no question about that. His feet will rest on the Mount of Olives. In fact, he'll split that mountain, create a valley, and water will flow, the desert will become like a garden. It also says that every eye will see him. And prior to his coming, there are all kinds of visible, physical phenomena that'll be happening all over the globe. Yes, he is returning, and he's returning visibly and physically.
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4: Any sin against God, no matter how slight it may seem compared to more wicked things, nevertheless is worthy of death. Because every sin, even a peccadillo committed against God, is an act of cosmic treason. It is an act by which we rise up against the righteous one and declare our autonomy over the one who rules by his law. It is a marring and disfiguring of the universe itself. We are the worst vandals in all of reality. And if God judges me according to the standard of his righteousness, according to the standard of his law, then I realize I deserve nothing but execution.
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6: And he is both our friend and our brother who came near to save us from our greatest calamity, the judgment for our sin. That would have been the day of calamity for us if we did not come to him and if he did not come for us. But he came for us. We were dwelling in darkness, slaves to our sin, in bondage to his kingdom of darkness and this world. And we were on our way to eternal calamity. But this friend of ours laid down his life for us. Is there a greater friend than this? That he would take our calamity, the eternal wrath of God, so that when that day comes, we stand before him, holy and blameless and above reproach, clothed in his righteousness. He indeed is a friend, tried and true. He has proven that he has laid down his life. He is faithful.

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1: Blessed are those who mourn, for they shall be comforted. Jesus is not talking about any mourning. Everyone goes through mourning. Rather, mourning over one's sin, recognizing that we have offended a holy God by our sin, more than anyone has ever offended us, and knowing what we deserve, but that we cannot do anything about it in ourselves. And this is why Jesus also says in those Beatitudes, blessed are the poor in spirit, literally spiritual beggars, for theirs is the kingdom of heaven. What does a beggar do? He holds out his hand. Does he have anything in his hand to offer? No, he holds out his hand, not giving anything, but receiving all gratuitously. And that is the way it is in our salvation. We hold out an empty hand to God, receiving everything from him, and we have nothing to offer in our salvation. This is how we receive salvation.
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3: We make the bold claim that Christianity brings the answer to this lost world. We teach that Jesus Christ is reigning over all, that he is the King Supreme, and that he is what history is all about. He's the center of history. He has won the victory, and that all the nations of the world, every single one of them, are subject to him. That's our great proclamation as Christians.
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3: This morning we turn in our Bibles to Psalm 2. Psalm 2, if you're visiting with us this morning, we're working through the Psalms. And we come to Psalm 2 this morning, a wonderful psalm about Christ's kingdom. So we'll read the entirety of the psalm. I guess if I have the right Bible here, that's found on page 568 in your pew Bibles. I think I have the right one. Let's give our attention to the word of the Lord. Why do the nations rage and the peoples plot in vain? The kings of the earth set themselves, and the rulers take counsel together against the Lord and against his anointed, saying, let us burst their bonds apart and cast away their cords from us. He who sits in the heavens laughs. The Lord holds them in derision. Then he will speak to them in his wrath and terrify them in his fury, saying, as for me, I have set my king on Zion, my holy hill. I will tell of the decree. The Lord said to me, you are my son. Today I have begotten you. Ask of me and I will make the nations your heritage and the ends of the earth your possession. You shall break them with a rod of iron and dash them in pieces like a potter's vessel. Now therefore, O kings, be wise. Be warned, O rulers of the earth. Serve the Lord with fear and rejoice with trembling. Kiss the Son, lest he be angry and you perish in the way. For his wrath is quickly kindled. Blessed are all who take refuge in him. May the Lord bless the hearing of his word. Well, we are bombarded today with the news, a political scene that is bustling about and hustling about trying to solve all of the world's problems. But the reality is all of the uncertainty, all of the turmoil, all of the problems, all of the threats that are coming down our path today are worse than ever. No one seems to have any answers, do they? Everything that we do only seems to bring more confusion and seems to dig us deeper into the hole. And here we are as Christians in the middle of all this, trying to process all of this, and we're trying to offer a message of peace and a message of hope, and we make the bold claim that Christianity brings the answer to this lost world. We teach that Jesus Christ is reigning over all, that he is the King Supreme, and that he is what history is all about. He's the center of history. He has won the victory, and that all the nations of the world, every single one of them, are subject to Him. That's our great proclamation as Christians. That every single life in this world, everyone will bow the knee and confess that Jesus Christ is Lord. What's our problem? Everything that we confess, and that kind of confession in the Christian gospel, doesn't seem to be happening. Right? Doesn't seem to be happening. I mean, it almost feels like we're living the exact opposite of the very thing that we preach, right? I mean, I'm sure you've all felt this and you struggle with this. We feel weak. We feel powerless as Christians. Are we really making a difference in this world? And then we look at all the goofiness in the Christian world and everyone mocks at it. And because of this struggle, Christians haven't always known what to do when the kingdoms of this world become chaotic and turbulent or deadly. What are we to think when a wicked ruler comes into power? How do we to process this? We live in fear of this because we have children and our children, we're looking at the future and we wonder, what are they going to have to endure? And look at the escalation of wickedness and all we seem to see is idolatry and it just seems to be getting worse and worse and worse. How do we make sense of the Christian story of victory when all we seem to be experiencing is defeat? Is history really moving to an end that has to do with Jesus Christ? Who in the world scene is talking about Jesus? He's not even on the radar for people. Or is he? Lo and behold, voila, here's Psalm 2. Psalm 2 answers everything that I've just described this morning. Psalm 2 is explaining this to us. Psalm 2 is unpacking this for us. It's explaining that all of the turbulence that we are experiencing in this world, in the kingdoms of this world, has everything to do with Jesus. It's not what it seems. Here's the reality. Here's God's Word defining reality for us. Psalm 2 is giving us a picture of history from the viewpoint of heaven. And it's saying to us that Jesus is the center of history, that everything is about Him. Everything that we proclaim, everything that's happening is about Him. Everyone will bow to Him. So Psalm 2 is given to show us the true meaning of it all. The reality that we would not lose heart and that we would know that the Lord Jesus is reigning over all of this, what appears to be chaos. If you want a different way of looking at it, for the boys and girls, everyone's wondered about the book of Revelation. What is the central meaning to the book of Revelation? No one's understood, it seems, the book of Revelation. You know what? The book of Revelation, how the book of Revelation could be understood. Let me give you a very clear thesis of the book of Revelation. The book of Revelation, the thesis of the book of Revelation is Psalm 2. You know what it is, boys and girls? Really simple. Jesus is going to win. Jesus is going to win. That's the thesis to the whole book of Revelation. That's Psalm 2. Psalm 2 calls us to trust Him no matter what we see unravel in this world. Let's look at it. It's been correctly observed that Psalm 1 and 2 were so united, many thought it was one psalm at one time. But really, it should be viewed as, if you look at all the psalms as we go through, each one is going to have what we call a superscription. That's a title. You'll notice in Psalm 1 and 2, there's no titles. And the reason you don't find titles to these psalms is because they function as the title to the whole Psalter. This is the title to the whole book of the Psalms, all of them. And so it's telling us this is the context to the book of the Psalms. This is how we read all of the books of the Psalms. And so here we are in Psalm 2. Now, what an amazing psalm coming on the heels of Psalm 1. You remember the first psalm introduced to us last week, the ultimate man. It set up front the blessed man. And remember, it was describing a man. It said, here is a man like you've never known before. Here is the blessed man. There was no if there, then you'll be. It said, let me show you a man that is totally blessed. He doesn't sin. He doesn't begin in the mind. It doesn't go in the way. He doesn't end up standing in it. And he meditates on God's law day and night. This is the ultimate man, Psalm 1 presented to us. But there was a contrast. The guilty are not so. Now the second psalm is unfolding that. The second psalm is unfolding what we learned in the first psalm. It's introducing us to this blessed man of Psalm 1 and showing where the two paths lead, where they're going. So you'll notice in verse 12 of Psalm 2 that those who don't identify with this man, those who reject this man who is presented to us in Psalm 2, will perish in the way. So there were the two ways, and notice how it's connected. These two psalms belong together. Two ways are outlined, two different paths, two different kinds of men. So here we are now in Psalm 2, and notice what is happening. It's not too difficult to break down if you're taking notes. I know my outline looks overwhelming. It's really simple. There's four speakers to this psalm. When they used to sing it, you could have called it a quartet. There were four singers to this psalm. And you'll notice in verses 1 through 3, the first singer is man taunting and rebelling against God, speaking out, lashing out against God. And in the next verses, you'll notice there, God's laughing response to this and His action to this. And then the next speaker comes out, and that next speaker is the Messiah. It is Christ. And Christ declares the decree of what has been decided for Him. And then you have this surprising speaker at the end of the psalm, who's a bit mysterious to us, who gives a surprising plea at the end. Let's look at the first singer. Verse 1. Why do the nations rage and the peoples plot in vain? The kings of the earth set themselves, and the rulers take counsel against the Lord and against His anointed. Now, the psalmist is in shock. He's looking at something he cannot believe is happening in the earth. He is in utter dismay that these little puny human beings on the earth, these little clay pots on the earth, these ones who were created by God, who live and move and have their being in Him, who have no right to exist, they're doing the unimaginable. The word here is really strong in the Hebrew. The first word is rage. It's a noisy tumult. It gives the sense of a restless assembly. It's a total restless assembly, a restless people who are getting together and they're plotting together, they're muttering together. And then we come to the really tragic word of the psalm, is that they are all plotting together against the Lord and His anointed. What are they saying? Let us burst. Let us shatter. Let us destroy. Let us burst their bonds apart and cast away their cords from us. Their view of God is that He has shackled them, like a king who places great shackles over the captives. Their view is that God is a tyrant over them. Now, this was never really the case, was it? I can't help but thinking of what the Lord said to Ephraim. I drew them with gentle cord. With bands of love, I was to them as those who take the yoke from their neck. I stooped and fed them. Who can forget our Lord Jesus when He called sinners to Himself? He would call and He'd say, come to Me. My yoke is easy and my burden is light. But what do we have here? Let us shatter this. Now, a lot of people have tried to find a context to this psalm. And they say, well, in David's day, there must have been some kind of revolt. I think it ultimately is profitless to try to figure out what the context is in David's day. The psalm is not doing that, ultimately. The psalm is showing us something, yes, specific, but something that also applies to everything that's ever happened in history. Everything. You ever thought about what we're seeing happening in our country? You ever thought about it? that all this is going somewhere? We all stand back. Well, where's this all going? Where's it going to go? What we are shocked at about as Christians is the sheer escalation of wickedness, isn't it? How violent things are getting. The scriptures talked about this in the Old Testament. They talked about that societies are going in what they call a cycle of iniquity. Remember the Lord said that about the Amorites. When the cycle of iniquity was complete, He would judge them. This is a society. Societies come and gone. There's no society that has not been pummeled at some point. And every single nation of the world has come down at some point. We're not anything new, beloved. And what's happening is that there is a growth of rebellion. There is a growth of rebellion to the point where the Lord has to intervene and judge that society, judge that nation, unless, because, the elect are about to be crushed in the wickedness. Prove this throughout history. And what we're looking at in this second psalm is not the Lord criticizing secular government. You know, in Romans 13 will tell us that every single governing authority was put there by God. He ordained kings and kingdoms. What this psalm is presenting to us is what's happening behind the scenes. It's presenting to us the collective rebellion that is happening against the Lord in the raging kingdoms of this world. In other words, it's taking us behind the scene to see things from a heavenly perspective. We don't get to see that, but the psalm's giving it to us. And we're taken behind the scenes to see what's going on in the kingdoms. The Bible will use the language of the mystery of lawlessness or the spirit of the Antichrist that's already in the world. Jesus testified in his day, and what got him they constantly wanted to stone him. One of the reasons was he was constantly testifying that the world's works, John 7, were what? Evil. And they hated him for it. He's talking about the world system, that the principle of darkness that is going on in this world that makes the whole world lie under the sway of the evil one. There are spiritual things behind this. There are spiritual things happening in the kings and kingdoms of this world. Demonic influences and even demons standing behind leaders. The whole picture here in Psalm 2 is a collective human nature revolt against God. And what are they doing? What are they doing? They are casting off all morality. They're casting off all restraint. They're changing laws. They're changing times. They're enforcing laws directly contrary to the law written on the conscience and the heart. And where does it go? The kingdoms of this world move in such a way that they become more debased and more debased. And what do you see when a society has run its cycle of iniquity? They end up trying to cut off the church. It's persecution. Look at the societies doing this today. What's our greatest fear today? We are seeing something happening with Islam like we've not known. And it's spiraling into jihad with everyone, isn't it? And what is their great denial about Jesus? I know today we're seeing what's happening and people interacting with it foolishly, but we've got to be willing to say what they believe. They deny that Jesus is the Son of God, and they give all glory to their prophet, Muhammad. See the zeal they have for that name? You ever wonder why? You ever thought about why? All of Europe, out of this, is completely dead to Christ. Then you travel to North America and look at our context. What is it? Everything is accepted under the sun in our context here, except the very exclusive claim that Jesus Christ is Lord over all, to whom everyone must bow and confess. You can believe about anything in our context today, except that. You could make Jesus a philanthropist. You could make him a moralist. You could do anything about Jesus, except make the claim that you are a sinner and that you have to be saved by Him. The antithesis is there, and it's strong. In any given society, there is a movement. there is a movement. And what this psalm is showing us is that in all the wickedness we're experiencing, in all the tumult of the world, in all the restlessness of the nations, have you ever stopped and thought why these nations are so restless? You look on the news and look at the restlessness of the nations right now. Look at the United Nations. Look at the restlessness of the nation of Islam. The psalm just told you it has everything to do with Jesus. Amazing statement, isn't it? To set this in stone a little bit more, Diocletian in the 3rd century struck up a medal. You know what that medal said? The name of Christianity is extinguished. Diocletian, Jovian, Maximum, Hercules, for having abolished everywhere the superstition of Christ, for having extended the worship of the gods. We got rid of him. We pummeled him. Now here's heaven. Heaven's viewpoint, they're casting off cords. And they are explicitly setting themselves against the Lord and against His anointed. Now here's what's amazing. The psalm doesn't turn to our response to this, does it? The psalm turns directly to the Lord's response to this. And I love studying that. God the Father now responds in the psalm. God the Father sees all of this. God the Father looks down upon all of this. And God the Father responds to all of this. And what do we read? The first thing that he says in verse 4. The first thing that happens in verse 4 to all this madness. He who is in the heavens shall laugh. Now, of all the things Scripture could have recorded, it could have said, he who sits in the heavens sends out fire out of his nostrils and blows them all up. He who is in the heaven rages in fury. He who is in the heaven summons up an army. These would all be good things, right things, in light of his holiness. But aren't you moved by this? He who is in the heavens shall laugh. Boys and girls, does God laugh? The Lord is helping us out by accommodating to our capacity, isn't He? And what is He saying to us? God's not moved by any of this stuff. In other words, God doesn't tremble. God doesn't get up off His throne and say, oh my, what am I going to do about all these powerful nations in the world who are collectively getting together against me? What am I going to do about that? He doesn't stand back and start calculating how he's going to deal with all this rage against him. He sits on his throne and he laughs. Why does the Lord want us to consider that this morning? When I was a kid, I used to watch Evander Holyfield fights. Remember Holyfield? This would be like when I was in high school. No one could beat this guy. And I think to myself, you know what? I'm going to go challenge Evander Holyfield. I'm going to go down to Vegas. I'm going to crawl up on in the ring with Evander. And I'm going to take this guy down. I'm going to give him a run for his money. There'd be two sounds, wouldn't there? Him hitting me and me hitting the mat. What's Evander going to do? Laugh! And what is he laughing at? He's laughing at the sheer arrogance of Chris Gordon who thinks he can take him on. Who does this guy think he is? He can take him on. Do these nations of the world think they can overcome me? These little pots of clay that I made, do they really think they can pummel me? Now, I don't know about you, but this has got to be one of the most comforting things I've ever read as a Christian, isn't it? You should stop every time you turn on the news and you get in all this fear.
2: 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We thank you for joining us here on Abounding Grace Radio with Pastor Chris Gordon. We hope you'll join us again next time for part 2 of this message from Pastor Chris. Thanks again. Until next time, God bless.
4: Welcome to Bible Q&A with John MacArthur. This is Denny Nugent, and today's question is about the second coming, the return of Christ. It gets a lot of attention these days. Preachers, authors, even filmmakers love to focus on the second coming, and some use the Bible as a guide, but not all of them agree on how he'll come back. Some say his return will only be spiritual. We won't actually see him. Others argue for a physical return. John, does it really matter how Jesus comes back?
5: Well, first of all, I have to say that a lot of the confusion has come because the return of the Lord Jesus Christ has been fictionalized. This has not helped to understand the truth of the return of Christ. We need to know what the Bible says about the return of Jesus Christ, and it is not confusing. But it gets completely subsumed. It gets completely covered up in the replete fictionalized accounts of the return of Jesus Christ. You want to understand the return of Christ, then you look at the New Testament. And it is crystal clear that he is coming back physically. There is no question about that. His feet will rest on the Mount of Olives. In fact, he'll split that mountain, create a valley, and water will flow. The desert will become like a garden. It also says that every eye will see him. And prior to his coming, there are all kinds of visible, physical phenomena that'll be happening all over the globe. Yes, he is returning, and he's returning visibly and physically.
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1: But this friend of ours laid down his life for us. Is there a greater friend than this? That he would take our calamity, the eternal wrath of God, so that when that day comes, we stand before him, holy and blameless and above reproach, clothed in his righteousness. He indeed is a friend, tried and true. He has proven that he has laid down his life. He is faithful. Has he ever failed you?

0: There is no guarantee of any property we have in this world. But this is all temporary, because there is a better inheritance promised to us that's based on the merits of Christ, an inheritance that is reserved for us in heaven. And this hope of our inheritance guaranteed is what helps us even as we have things unjustly taken from us here in this world. As Hebrews 10 says to the suffering Hebrews, you joyfully accepted the plundering of your property, since you knew that you yourselves had a better possession and an abiding one. It is knowing that we have a better inheritance, guaranteed, reserved for us in heaven, that gets us through this life here on earth. Our inheritance is God Himself. Psalm 16 says, God is our inheritance, that in His presence there is fullness of joy, that at His right hand are pleasures forevermore. This is promised to His people, to you who believe, not based on your work or merits or how well you're doing or anything that happens in this world, but based solely on Christ and His promise.
1: And so God, because of His mercy, caused us to be born again. To change our condition, He had to give us a brand new birth because we were born dead in sin. That condition of misery could not simply be touched up. We had to be begotten again, born all over again. So He caused us to be born again.
2: Welcome to Grace to You, the Bible teaching ministry of John MacArthur. I'm your host, Phil Johnson. We've all seen online ads for items being sold, a used car, an old piano, maybe even a house. And the item is described euphemistically. It's not worn out, it's gently used, or a handyman special, or it just needs TLC. You get the idea. Well, if you or I were to describe our lives before coming to Christ, well, there's no way to sugarcoat it. People without the Lord don't need TLC to get their lives in order. No, we are beyond repair. That is the accurate description of each of us apart from salvation in Christ. And it's against that backdrop that John MacArthur returns to his study called Our Great Salvation. Follow along now as John helps you appreciate your inheritance in Christ like never before.
1: 1 Peter chapter 1. Verses 3 through 5. Let me read them to you. Blessed be the God and Father of our Lord Jesus Christ, who according to His great mercy has caused us to be born again to a living hope through the resurrection of Jesus Christ from the dead, to obtain an inheritance which is imperishable and undefiled and will not fade away, reserved in heaven for you. This marvelous promise is protected by the power of God through faith for a salvation ready to be revealed in the last time. Now, there is a great statement, a sweeping statement by the Apostle Peter.

0: with regard to the wonder of salvation. The key word in this portion of Scripture is in verse 4. It is the word inheritance. The inheritance is defined in verse 5 as a salvation ready to be revealed. The section then calls us to bless God for our eternal salvation. And that is at the heart of worship. Blessing God, adoring God for our eternal inheritance. That's really why we come together. That's why we worship. We are praising and thanking God for our eternal salvation. Now, beloved, in the Church of Jesus Christ, this should continually be our ringing theme. And I have to confess to you that it appalls me as I look at my own heart and the hearts of God's people to see how indifferent we are about this reality of salvation, how sort of ho-hum it can become. And do you realize that you will spend all eternity, forever and ever and unending, and the occupation of all of that eternity will be to praise God for your eternal salvation? You will do it, and the angels will do it on behalf of what God has done for you. All the redeemed of all the ages, forever and ever and ever and ever, will exult and rejoice and be glad and praise the living God for the glories and wonders of salvation that will occupy you forever and ever and ever. You will never grow weary of it. Your rejoicing will never be diminished. And yet here on earth, when we think about it, it's a yawn because we're so familiar with it. What commentary on the fallenness of our souls, is it not? What a commentary on our sinfulness that we would even need to be exhorted to glorify God for our salvation. That we would need to be instructed to bless God for an eternal inheritance. It speaks to us of the ugliness of our fallen condition, that is not the occupation of our heart incessantly. How is it that we can get to the place where we take that for granted? How is it that we can come to the place where we no longer occupy ourselves in ongoing and constant praise to God for redeeming us like we once did in the first hours after our conversion? How can we grow stale on something that we'll do forever and never grow stale of doing in a perfected state? And the answer is it's because we're still in an imperfect state. And it's our fallenness that makes us treat this surpassing reality with apathy, indifference. So may it be that Peter somehow calls us to a little bit of a taste of what we're going to spend forever doing, blessing God for His eternal salvation, given to us, His children, as an inheritance. Now, as we think about worshiping God for our eternal inheritance, Peter outlines for us in this doxology the elements of that inheritance which elicit praise. First, the source of our inheritance, the motive of our inheritance, the means of our inheritance, the nature of our inheritance, and the security of our inheritance. Each of these and all of these collectively should draw praise from our hearts. The source of our inheritance is none other than the true God, the God who is revealed in His Son, the Lord Jesus Christ. He is the source. And that is to say, that salvation which we have received, He gave to us. Would you notice, please, back in verse 1, Peter says to those who reside in the various countries as aliens that they are chosen, verse 2, according to the foreknowledge of God the Father. And Peter reminds his readers and us that we are what we are in Christ because God, as the source, has chosen us. What was the motive? Why did He do it? Second thing I want you to see is that motive. And it tells us in verse 3, blessed be the God and Father of our Lord Jesus Christ, who according to His great mercy has caused us to be born again and so forth, and to obtain an inheritance and a salvation ready to be revealed in the last time. It was mercy that did it. It came out of the heart of God because God has an attribute called mercy. Titus 3:5 says basically the very same thing. That it was by His mercy that He redeemed us, that He washed us, that He regenerated us. Ephesians 2 says the same thing. God, who is rich in mercy, even when we were dead in trespasses and sins, came after us to save us. And we can be thankful that the eternal God has as an attribute mercy. What is mercy? Well, mercy is a word that makes reference to a person's condition, a person's miserable, pitiful condition. It focuses on the condition of an individual. That is why, for example, in Mark 10, you have a person coming to Jesus and saying, out of misery, physical misery, Lord, have what? Mercy on me. Because mercy was a reflection of a miserable, wretched, pitiable condition. And that is precisely the condition of sinners. We need mercy. We need someone to show compassion toward our pitiful, desperate, wretched, miserable condition as sinners. The gospel is all about mercy. It's all about God's compassion toward people in a miserable condition. And what is that miserable condition? It is being dead in trespasses and sins. It is being cursed. It is being fallen. It is being deprived of the life of God in the soul. It is being naked in terms of any good thing. It is that pitiful condition of the sinner damned to hell, unable to do any good thing at all, and unable to change the course of his life by himself. It is a leprosy that is far surpassing in its terrible consequence any physical disease or physical leprosy. Here we are in the pitiful condition of being lost in sin, damned to hell, captive to sin, slave to sin. Our minds are corrupt. Our hearts are corrupt and deceitful. Our desires are wicked and wretched. And in that pitiful condition, we need mercy. That is God's gentle, compassionate, patient concern for us. You might look at it in contrast to grace. Mercy has respect to man's wretched, miserable condition. Grace has respect to man's guilt, which has caused that condition. When God gives us mercy, it is to change our condition. When God gives us grace, it is to change our position. One takes us from guilt to acquittal. The other takes us from misery to glory. And that's what's behind salvation. God looked at you and had compassion. Isn't that wonderful? There wasn't anything in you that was desirable in and of itself. It's just that God is compassionate. God is merciful. God's heart grieves over people's misery. That's why when Jesus came into the world, He healed people with diseases as an expression of the compassion of God. Jesus could have proved His deity a myriad of ways other than that. There are many kinds of miracles He could have done. But that demonstrated the compassionate heart of God. God is merciful. Exodus 34:6 says, "The Lord merciful," almost as if it were His name. Psalm 108:4 says, "God's mercy is far above the heavens." In other words, it is voluminous. There is enough for all conditions. Micah 7:18, I love it. He says, "He delights in mercy." Lamentations 3:22 says that it is the Lord's mercy that we are not consumed. The very fact that we're alive is mercy on our pitiful condition. And then for those who know and love Him, His mercies are new every morning. Thomas Watson said, "It is God's mercy that sweetens all other attributes." He wrote, "God's holiness without mercy and His justice without mercy were terrible. When the water was bitter and Israel could not drink, Moses cast a tree into the waters and then they were made sweet. How bitter and dreadful were the other attributes of God, did not mercy sweeten them?" God's mercy, He gives to whomever He will. Romans 9, He said, "I will have mercy on whom I will have mercy." Out of His compassion, He has chosen to be merciful to you and to me and to grant us eternal salvation. He is the source, and He did it out of His mercy, not out of anything that we did or deserved. Is it any wonder that Paul in 2 Corinthians 1:3 calls God the Father of mercies? And this great saving mercy of God is free. It is abundant. It is eternal. The mercy of the Lord is from everlasting to everlasting. It is His mercy that caused Him to give you an inheritance. Can you be thankful to Him? Can you be thankful enough to so live as to bring glory to His blessed dear name? The greatness of that mercy is seen in the difference between what we were and what we've become in Christ. The source of our eternal inheritance is God, and the motive is mercy. What is the means? The third point. How do we appropriate this? You say God is the source and mercy is the motive. How do we receive it? How do we appropriate it? How do we make it ours? How does that mercy touch us? It says, according to His great mercy, verse 3, He has caused us to be born again. Mercy had to have a means to effect what it longed to accomplish. Mercy had to have a means to dispel wretchedness. Mercy had to have a means to eliminate misery. And the means that mercy chose was new birth. And so God, because of His mercy, caused us to be born again. To change our condition, He had to give us a brand new birth. Because we were born in sin, we were born dead in sin, we were born dead in trespasses and sins. We had no life in us. We were alienated from the life of God. That condition of misery could not simply be touched up. We had to be begotten again, born all over again. And so He caused us to be born again. The prophet Jeremiah said, the leopard cannot change his spots, and the Ethiopian cannot change his skin, and neither can you do good who are accustomed to doing evil. So there has to be a change in your nature, and that's why the Bible says if you're in Christ, you're a new creation. You become heirs of God by birth. New birth. Spiritual birth. You're an heir already, by the way, even before you're a Christian. You're heirs of wrath. Ephesians 2:3. Heirs of eternal flames. That's an inheritance, all right, and that's an eternal inheritance. And that's also an inescapable eternal inheritance. But that's not a desirable one. When you come to Christ and put your faith in Him, there's a total transformation. There's a new birth, a supernatural new birth. There's new life that replaces the old life. There's a new nature. There's a new love. There's a new compulsion, a new desire. God recreates, regenerates, gives rebirth. Marvelous truth. In verse 23 of the same chapter, Peter writes, "For you have been born again, not of seed which is perishable," not like human birth, not like human birth that has death built in, "but you're born again of seed which is imperishable, that is through the living and abiding Word of God." And verse 25 says, "The Word was preached to you." By God's grace, the Word was preached. You heard the Word. God activated faith in your life. You believed, and you were born again by an imperishable seed which will never die. That's the new birth. You have new life. The discussion of this comes so clear to us in John chapter 3. Would you turn to it for a moment? When Jesus encounters Nicodemus, a ruler of the Jews, a man of the Pharisees, highly esteemed member of the Sanhedrin, respected rabbi, leading scholar, Pharisaical legalist who had no doubt externalized religion and was living by an outward code. He had come about as far as you could in a Judaistic system. He had come as far as you could in a religious orientation. He was a very religious man, eminently prominent as a teacher of that religion, mature, able to dispense its truths and its traditions to others. And he comes to Jesus. And Jesus says to him in verse 3, unless one is born again, he can't see the kingdom of God. You know what he said to Nicodemus? Nicodemus, as far as you've come, as old as you are, as much as you know, you got to start all over again. And I'm sure in the mind of Nicodemus, the thought was there something like this, well, I know so much, and I've experienced so much, and I'm so deeply entrenched in religion, and my comprehension is so far-reaching, and yet there's something missing. I wonder what he will tell me to add to my life. And Jesus, in effect, says, don't add anything. Dump it all and start all over again. Credible. Shed it all. Get rid of it. In fact, Jesus said that prostitutes who were irreligious and immoral were closer to the kingdom than Pharisees. Amazing. Prostitutes didn't have any religion to shed. Nicodemus did. He was in a group that believed you were saved by works. That's a curse. And Jesus was saying to him, in effect, start all over again. Be born all over again. That's what God wants to do in the life of the sinner when he places his mercy upon that sinner. That's what salvation is. It's new birth. And you get a new nature and a new heart and a new spirit and a new love and a new power that results in a new walk and a new obedience. That's what it is. But how? How did Nicodemus hear that you were to receive that? How does that new birth take place? Well, the whole emphasis of the gospel record obviously was not given in its complete fullness to Nicodemus, but enough was said. Look at verse 14. Jesus, drawing from Numbers 21, uses an illustration that Nicodemus would have known very well. As Moses lifted up the serpent in the wilderness, even so must the Son of Man be lifted up, that whoever believes may in him have eternal life. For God so loved the world that he gave his only begotten Son, that whoever believes in him should not perish but have eternal life. He said, Nicodemus, here's how you receive this new birth. You look to the Son of God who is lifted up and you believe in him. And by believing in him, the new birth occurs. And he used an illustration that Nicodemus would understand. It's just like happened in the wilderness in Numbers 21. Do you remember that because of the rebellion and because of the godlessness, the unfaithfulness of the Israelites, God sent snakes to bite them, poisonous snakes. The poisonous snakes were biting them. And do you remember that in verse 7 of Numbers 21, they began to cry out, we have sinned, we have sinned, we have sinned in great shame. They acknowledged that this was the judgment of God, justified judgment on their sin. And then God said, all right, put up a pole with a serpent on the pole and tell those people that if they'll look at that serpent, they'll be healed. Looking at that serpent acknowledged their sin, and it acknowledged the desperation of their condition, and it acknowledged that God had provided a means to deliver them from the snakes. It was a turning from sin and acknowledging that God had lifted up a means of deliverance. And Jesus is saying to Nicodemus, if you want new birth, turn from your sin. And your heart saying, we have sinned, we have sinned, we have sinned. And look to the means which God has lifted up to bring you deliverance. This time, not a wooden pole, not any kind of a pole, but a cross. And not a snake, but the Son of God. It was a turning from sin to see the Savior. And the deliverance was not a physical deliverance from snakes, but a spiritual deliverance from the snake, Satan, the serpent. Nicodemus had to acknowledge that the religion which made up his life was nothing but a snake bite from which he needed healing. How does one come to know the new birth? By looking at the Son of God lifted up on a cross and believing in Him. And so Jesus cut at the very core of Nicodemus' self-righteousness and said, in effect, what we need to hear, that we are begotten again through faith in Christ. That's the new birth. Now let's go back to 1 Peter. Peter says that the means by which we receive the mercy of God, which gives us the eternal inheritance, is the new birth. And the new birth becomes ours through faith in Christ. He says that. We are born again to a living hope through the resurrection of Jesus Christ from the dead. I wish, beloved, we had the time to go into the new birth in more detail. The Bible has so much to say about it. In John 1:13, it says, it is the will of God, not of the will of man. The new birth comes by the will and power of God. As we saw in John 3, it is the work of the Holy Spirit. We are born of the Spirit. It is also the work of the Word, the washing of regeneration by the Word. It changes the new man by giving him a new nature. It makes him a whole new creation. James says, we become the first fruits among His creatures, a new creation. The new birth is irreversible. The new birth is eternally, gloriously triumphant, unchanging. That is that which God wants to do in the life of one on whom He places His compassionate mercy. Stephen Charnock, writing in that great classic on the existence and attributes of God, said, regeneration is a universal change of the whole man. It is as large in renewing us as sin was in defacing us. Regeneration.
1: That's encouraging truth today on Grace to You with a Bible teaching of John MacArthur. John's current series is titled Our Great Salvation. Now, in John's lesson today, he covered what's known as the Ordo Salutis, the order of salvation. And the first step the sinner takes is this, to look at Christ lifted up on the cross. Now, you might be wondering about that. Since we can't physically see Christ, how exactly do we look at Him lifted up? Here's how John answered that question.
2: Well, it's the contemplation of His crucifixion. I mean, we all have some mental images. Crosses are everywhere in an unimaginable array of forms. That's not what we're talking about here. And we're not talking about a crucifix. We're not talking about a statue of Jesus hanging on a cross in a Catholic church. When I talk about looking at Christ lifted up on the cross, I mean perceiving the crucifixion for what it really was, not the physicality of it. You got to get past the nails and the blood. Those are dramatic realities, of course. But to understand the cross, you have to get past the cross itself, past the nails, past the spear, past the crown of thorns, and all the things going on around our Lord, to the reality of what was being accomplished on the cross. That's what it means to look to the cross to see Christ. That's just an incredible blessing. When your spiritual life flourishes and grows, one of the things that will occur, and it's at the top of the list, is you will love Christ more. You will desire to commune with Him more. And because you see the glory of Christ continually unfolding on the pages of Scripture, your vision will become consistently more clear. So that's what we're talking about. We're talking about a perception of Christ in my mind and my heart that sees Him for what He is and what He did on the cross.
1: That's right, friend. And to help answer even more questions about Christ's work on behalf of sinners, I'd encourage you to get a copy of John's classic book, The Gospel According to Jesus. 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Some of the toughest questions you may have about the gospel. 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
1: And thanks be to God that we do have a kinsman redeemer, one who has set us free. He is our kinsman because he came in our very own flesh and blood. God the Son put on humanity, our own flesh and blood, to be our kinsman, that he may redeem us. By living that life we should have lived in perfect obedience to the law, so that we would have a righteousness counted as our own as a free gift, to pay for our debts in full, taking those nails upon himself, bearing the wrath of God, to redeem us, to pay for all our sin, rising from the dead, entering eternal life and rest as our forerunner. And so we wait for the great day of Jubilee at the last trumpet call. Our work and toil will finally be done. We will enter that rest which was secured by Christ's atoning death alone. And we will forever enjoy our beautiful inheritance, God himself, where there is pleasures forevermore, the fullness of joy in the heavenly Jerusalem.
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3: I invite you to open once again to the book of Hebrews as we continue through our study of this wonderful book. I want to come back and I want to focus on a particular verse this time. It's verse 12 of Hebrews 2, so that'll be our passage for today. Hebrews 2:12. And this is something I've touched on in the past, but something I want to again revisit as we make our way through this book. I don't want to pass over this really important verse that talks about our service to God, our worship service, what is going on here, things that we don't see by sight, but that we do know by faith because this is what the scriptures teach. So our passage is Hebrews 2:12. I'm going to read verses 11 and 12 of Hebrews 2. So let's give our attention now as God speaks to us in his holy and inspired word. Hebrews 2, 11 and 12. For he who sanctifies and those who are sanctified are all of one. That is why he is not ashamed to call them brothers, saying, I will tell of your name to my brothers. In the midst of the congregation, I will sing your praise. This concludes the reading of God's holy and inspired word. May God now be pleased to bless it to us. Well, we've been considering the wonder of the incarnation from this section of Hebrews. It just happens to providentially correspond to the time of year that we particularly focus in on that. And in part one, we considered how Christ's incarnation took care of our sin, how he suffered in his flesh to pay for all our sins, and how as our representative, as the last Adam, we are being conformed into his image. He is the one who sanctifies us. In part two, we considered how he delivers us from our shame and how the incarnation particularly deals with that. That Christ is not ashamed to call us brothers. Christ is not ashamed of us because he took on our very own flesh. And so he is one of us. And then because of that incarnation, he came to bring many sons to glory. The opposite of shame. To bring us to glory. To present us before the Father joyfully. These are my children. Without any shame whatsoever. And that is how we are to think of ourselves. That is our identity. Not the things that have been done to us that are shameful. Not the things that we do that are shameful. But rather, our identity is who we are in Christ. Again, this comes about because of the incarnation. Today, we are going to consider how the incarnation deals with our worship service in the here and now. The incarnation has something to do with what we are doing even now. Now, at first, that connection might be hard to make, because when we think about the incarnation, we think about Christ in his human body. And that makes sense, because that is what is meant by incarnation. Incarnation is two words, in and carna, which means flesh. And what incarnation means is his enfleshment. That is, he put on human flesh. He became a true man in every way except for sin, without ceasing to be God. But how does the incarnation then have anything to do with our worship service in the here and now, if he is bodily absent, but bodily in heaven? Well, I want you to think about the way the saints in the Old Testament worshiped. How did God draw near to them in the Old Testament? Well, it was this finite structure. One was mobile, called the tent of meeting or the tabernacle. One was more permanent, called the temple. God met with them in a finite structure. He descended and came down to earth in a finite structure, visibly portrayed in a cloud. And that is how he met with them, and that's how the people drew near. But there was something different about it. And what was different is that they had to worship from afar. That is the type of worship in the Old Covenant. Worship from afar. You cannot come into the most holy place. In fact, a veil has to cover the most holy place so that nobody accidentally gets even a glimpse into it. What changed with the new covenant? Well, we read in the Gospels that Christ tabernacled among us. That Christ in his incarnation became a true man. And Christ called his body the temple. Destroy this temple, and in 3 days I will raise it up. Now, how does that impact our worship? Because his incarnation, him being born of a woman, is God with us. So he's coming nearer to us, but more had to be done. That body had to be broken, had to be torn, as it were. And then when he offered up himself on the cross, remember what happened with the veil that covered the most holy place? It was torn in two, but his body was torn. That means the way into the most holy place that nobody could enter into has now been opened. As the book of Hebrews says, we enter in through the curtain, the veil, that is his flesh. How do we enter in through his flesh? Well, it's talking about his incarnation. It's talking about his enfleshment. It's talking about what he did in his body to deal with the sin that made a separation between us and God, paying for it in full, that we may be brought to God. That we, as Hebrews says, can now enter into that most holy place. Now, where is the most holy place? Well, of course, we have access all the time to our Father through prayer. But the most holy place is when we gather together. Because the New Testament says that we, as the church body, collectively, are the temple. And God meets with us. And God meets with us in a special way when we gather together. That we draw near to God. That our worship, when we gather publicly, we join heaven in that worship. And that's what the book of Hebrews is saying. And that is what we see in our verse. That's what we're going to see in other verses in the book of Hebrews. That Christ, because of his incarnation, because of what he has done, has brought us into the holy place. But he meets us here in this most holy place. That he is here preaching to us. That he is here singing with us. And that's what we see in this wonderful verse that is brought about by the incarnation. We're going to go through six questions. The first is this. In our verse, who is saying this? In verse 12, where it says that I will declare your name to my brothers in the midst of the congregation, I will sing. And who is saying that according to Hebrews is Christ. Christ is the one who is saying this. Christ is not ashamed to call them that is believers his brothers, saying. And then the writer of Hebrews quotes Psalm 22:22, which means that is Christ who is saying this. And then we see from this quote that Christ is the one who both tells, or better translated, proclaim, declare, announce, preach God's name to his brothers and sings God's praises. So our verse says that it is explicitly Christ who is doing these things. And second question, what does Christ proclaim? Well, it says here that he proclaims God's name. I will tell, I will proclaim, I will preach your name to my brothers. God's name is the revelation of who he is, his character, and his works that flow out of his character, out of who he is. What does Christ sing? Well, it says here that Christ sings God's praises. It says, I will sing your praise. God's praises refers to what makes him praiseworthy, why he is so great, and this is put to song. So not only is Christ true God, but he's also true man, and joins us as one of the worshipers. Now, to whom does Christ preach and sing? That's the third question, and we see it's to his brothers. It says, I will tell your name to my brothers. And Christ's brothers are believers, those who are united to him by faith. Believers are God's people, are the only ones mentioned in whom Christ preaches and sings. And this is because the natural man, though he has physical ears and can understand words, doesn't spiritually understand what is being said. That is, the glory of God is not so glorious to him. The gospel, he does not believe. He does not see the light of the gospel, of the glory of God in the face of Christ, because Satan has blinded his mind to that. The natural man cannot understand these things. But his brothers, believers, can. And so he declares God's name to believers. He sings with them God's praises. And this makes sense when we ask the fourth question, which is, where does Christ sing? Well, it says he sings in the midst of the congregation. In the midst of the congregation, I will sing your praises. And this is where he also preaches. So in the midst of the congregation is where Christ both preaches and sings, according to this verse. The congregation is the Hebrew word for the gathered or assembled people of God in worship. That word was used in the Old Testament. It's the Hebrew word kahal. It's used of when the people of God would assemble, would gather together to worship God at his tabernacle or at his temple. That is what this verse is referring to. So Christ both preaches and sings in the midst of the congregation, the assembly, the word for church. Here right now, Christ is with us. Insofar as his word is being accurately preached, he is speaking to us. He is active in the preaching. And he is with us in our spirits, causing us to sing songs that we would never truly sing to God if it wasn't for his grace and his spirit in us. And this brings us to really the fifth question. when did Christ do this? Or better, when does Christ do this? Of course, I already answered that question, but I want to dive deeper into this. And we get our answer when we consider Psalm 22, the place where this saying of Christ is found, that Hebrews 2:12 is quoting Psalm 22. And I want you to turn there to Psalm 22 now, and I want you to see this. So keep a finger in Hebrews 2. We'll turn back there in just a moment. But I want you to see this in Psalm 22. And one of the things that we have to keep in mind is that when a New Testament writer quotes from the Old Testament, they have the whole passage or the whole context in mind. They didn't think the way we tend to think today, where we tend to quote a verse, but we don't understand the context, typically. I can do all things through Christ who strengthens me. Can you tell me what said before and after that? Jeremiah 29:11. I have great plans for you, plans not to harm you and so forth and so on. Well, what's the context of the passage there? Say, well, I don't know. I just know that verse. It's on my, hanging up on my bathroom wall or something like that. That's actually not the norm for the New Testament writers, really for the first century Christians. They would remember and know large sections of Scripture, so they would have the whole context in mind. Also, they didn't have the versification back then. They didn't split it up sentence by sentence, so they would understand the whole context. And that's what we have going on here when the writer of Hebrews quotes Psalm 22:22. He's considering the whole psalm. So what is Psalm 22 about? Well, Psalm 22 contains quotes of Christ while he is on the cross. That is what Psalm 22 is about. It's Christ while he is on the cross. And the Spirit of Christ in David is predicting the sufferings of Christ in detail, even giving us more detail than some passages of the New Testament. And we see that when we consider even how Psalm 22 begins. My God, why have you forsaken me? That's an exact quote of Christ while he's on the cross. There's other quotes during the time of when Christ is on the cross. Verses 7 through 8. All who see me mock me. They make mouths at me. They wag their heads. He trusts in the Lord. Let him deliver him. Let him rescue him, for he delights in him. This is an exact quote of the Pharisees who mocked Christ while he was on the cross. It's Matthew 27:43, except this is quoted by David centuries earlier. Verse 15, my tongue sticks to my jaws, referring to Christ who's thirsty. Verse 16, they have pierced my hands and my feet. There's not much mental exercise that we need to utilize to figure out what that's referring to. Verse 18, they divide my garments among them, and for my clothing they cast lots. This is clearly referring to Christ on the cross. And so this is giving not only Christ statements that he said aloud, but also, even his thought process. This psalm is Christ speaking, the Spirit of Christ in David, predicting his sufferings, as 1 Peter 1 says. And so that's what this whole psalm is about, and that's what is continuing here as we continue to read this psalm. So in verses 19 through 21, Christ begins to petition the Father to rescue him. Again, we have to understand these statements here in the context of the psalm. Christ is still speaking. He's speaking throughout this whole psalm while he's on the cross. And that is why the author of Hebrews, without explaining himself, says that verse 22 of the psalm is Christ saying this. Because the whole psalm is Christ saying this while he's on the cross. Now, Christ is asking God to deliver him from his suffering. He is calling out to God the Father to save him, to rescue him. Now, does God come down and rescue him off the cross? No, he doesn't. He continues to bleed and die. Does this mean, then, that the Father did not hear Christ's prayer or refused to answer him? And the answer is, of course not. But how did God answer Christ? Well, God rescued Christ not from death, but out of death. He would raise him from the dead and deliver him out of the grip of the curse. The cross, his death, would not be the final word. He would rise again victoriously. And Christ knows this, and therefore, we see a shift beginning in verse 22. We see Christ go from speaking of his sufferings, calling out to God, to a sure hope. As he is calling out to God to deliver him, while he is still on the cross, he demonstrates his confidence that God will deliver him. And how is that confidence expressed? Well, verse 22, I will, future tense, tell of your name to my brothers in the midst of the congregation. I will praise you. So confident is Christ that the Father will deliver him out of death, that death will not be his end, that he will not see corruption in the grave, that Christ says, I, after I'm off the cross, after I die and breathe my last breath, I'm going to live forevermore. And my life is going to be consistent of me with my people in the midst of the congregation, singing with them, declaring your name to my people, which requires that he is going to be alive after his death. This means that Christ is confident that death will not have the final word. Christ is confident that he will rise again, that the grave will not hold him, and that he will not see corruption in the grave. But since Christ is saying this while on the cross, this means that this singing and this proclaiming is going to be post-cross. It occurs after the cross. He does not say, I have sung or proclaimed your name to the congregation. Rather, he says, I will. Future tense. A future time from the time of the cross. Sing and preach his name in the assembly and the gathered people of God. And that is why the author of Hebrews could say, long after the death of Christ, that this is a reality. This is a reality now. Christ is alive. Christ is with us in our midst doing these things. Now, how does Christ do this? Which is our final question. To answer that, to help us understand that, turn over to Hebrews chapter 8. Hebrews chapter 8. The book of Hebrews has one argument, and it's all connected, and it takes us years to get, I'm not sure how long it's going to take us to get through Hebrews, but it's not going to take a day. I will say that. And so it's all connected. And so I want you to see Hebrews 8, 1 and 2. Hebrews 8, 1 and 2 says, now the point in what we are saying is this. We have such a high priest, one who is seated at the right hand of the throne of the majesty in heaven, a minister in the holy places, in the true tent that the Lord set up, not man. So the author of Hebrews sums up what he has been saying for the past seven chapters, that Christ is our great high priest who is seated at the right hand of God. He's saying, this is the sum of what I've been saying. We have a high priest who's seated at God's right hand. And in verse 2, the author goes on to further explain what that means. And this is where he calls Christ, in the ESV's translation, a minister in the holy places. And the word for minister is the Greek word, leitergos. from which we get our English word liturgy. And liturgy refers to our order of service, and not particularly order like 1, 2, 3, 4, but our worship service. The Greek word liturgos refers to worship. So this Greek word referring to Christ as a minister or a liturgos means that he's the liturgist. To use our vernacular, he's the worship leader. That's what this is referring to. Christ is the worship leader. This is what a high priest was in the Old Testament. A high priest was responsible for leading the people of God in worship. The high priest would be responsible for the music, the singing, the reading and explaining of the scriptures. You see that in Nehemiah 8. Offering up the sacrifices, bringing the people's worship offerings into the presence of God. They were responsible for leading the worship. This is what a high priest does. The high priest was the liturgist in the Old Testament. And the point that the book of Hebrews is making is that we still have a liturgist. We have a better one. Not a Levite, but Jesus. He is that under the new covenant. And I want you to focus on what is said here in Hebrews 8:1. Particularly the tense of the verse, we have. It doesn't say we had, or we will have, but we have, present tense, a worship leader, who is our Lord Jesus Christ. And where is he, the worship leader? Well, it says here in verse 2, in the true tent that the Lord set up, not man. In other words, it's not the physical, earthly one set up by man, but the true one set up by the Lord. And what is the true tabernacle or temple of the Lord that he has set up and not man? Of course, you can refer to the heavenly places here, but it's not the case that Christ is only leading worship in heaven. And that is because this verse says, we who are still on earth, have Christ as the worship leader in the true tent that he set up. I've brought this up so many times, and you should know the answer. What is the temple in the New Testament? We are the temple. 1 Corinthians 3, 2 Corinthians 6 says we, plural, collectively, are the temple of God. 1 Peter says we are living.

in the true tent. We have a worship leader. And it's Christ. It's Christ. He is in the midst of the congregation, the true tabernacle, singing praises in and through us by His Spirit. Praises that we would never sing to God if it wasn't for His grace. He is the one who gifts, prompts, and uses the preacher to preach God's Word, where His name is declared. As we see in Hebrews, or in Ephesians 2:17 and Romans 15, hearing the true preaching of the Word is hearing the voice of Christ. And His very voice is heard when we sing His Word, especially the Psalms. Because as we see here in Psalm 22, it's a great example of the very words of Christ. And that's why we have an explicit New Testament command in Ephesians 5:19 to sing the Psalms. It's Christ singing. And Christ is the one who brings our spiritual offering of worship to God the Father, making them acceptable. And this is why Hebrews 12:22, turn over to Hebrews 12, 22 through 24, says what it says. Hebrews 12, 22 through 24. Always pay attention to even the tense of the verbs. But you have come to Mount Zion and to the city of the living God, the heavenly Jerusalem, and to innumerable angels in festal gathering, and to the assembly of the firstborn who are enrolled in heaven, and to God, the judge of all, and to the spirits of the righteous made perfect, and to Jesus, the mediator of the new covenant, and to the sprinkled blood that speaks a better word than the blood of Abel. When I read that, did you inadvertently read the word, "You will come to Mount Zion"? Because this sounds really future, doesn't it? We're talking about heavenly worship, talking about angels, saints who are made perfect. But that's not the tense of the verb, is it? It doesn't say you will come. You have come. You have come. The Holy Spirit doesn't mess up. The Holy Spirit doesn't make any errors. He chose, "You have come for a reason." You have already come to Mount Zion. Of course, there's a future aspect to it, of course. But this says, we have come. Now, what is Mount Zion to which we have come? Well, Mount Zion throughout the Old Testament was used as a place where God dwells with His people. And if we just keep reading, right here in Hebrews 12, we see what Mount Zion is. It's heavenly worship. It's joining saints of old who are now perfect. It's angels in festal gathering. It's worship in heaven. Think about that. Yeah, we don't see it. We don't experience it. But the Word of God says you have come to this. We are joining with saints who have gone before us. Our praise, our worship is joined with heaven because Christ, our great high priest, just as the priests in the Old Testament, it brings our praise, our worship to God in heaven. Just as the Old Testament priests brought the offerings of God's people into the most holy place. And this is a great joy for Christ to do. And He says in the next verse of Hebrews 2:13, "Behold, I and the children whom you have given me." And it also says in verse 11, He's not ashamed of us. He's not ashamed to present us to God. He joyfully does it. And this is a great comfort. Because we come here messed up. We come here sinful. We come here having been filled with all sorts of sin throughout the week, even now, filled with sin, selfishness, pride, and lust, we've screwed up throughout the week. We have greatly struggled with the sin that so easily entangles us. We realize we are weaker than we actually are. We know that we are not worthy in and of ourselves to

0: come into the presence of God, and that could tempt us to try to find some sort of worth in us, by which we say, well, I'm worthy because I'm not like this person, or I'm worthy because I've done these things, and to give us some sort of confidence, to not be ashamed. But that's all been covered for us. That's been covered for us by the work of Christ. We are not worthy to come before His presence, but Christ is not ashamed of us. He is not ashamed to call us His brothers. He is not ashamed to present us to God the Father. And He is not ashamed to be in our midst with us. He is with us. We are joyfully welcomed by Him into His presence because He has cleansed us with His blood. Because He has covered us with His own perfect righteousness. Although we feel filthy, and dirty, and unclean, and unworthy, and indeed, in our sin we are. Yet because of the perfect work of Christ, because of His work alone, because of His merits, because of His name, because of His blood, we have all that we need to have not only confidence, but bold confidence to come before God the Father. We do not rely on our own righteousness, our own merits, anything in us, or even the work that God's doing in us. We rely all on the work of Christ to stand before God, holy and blameless, and beyond a reproach. And that is why our worship, even here, as flawed and sinful as it is presented before God, and therefore joined with the saints and the angels in heaven now. So brothers and sisters, if Christ meets with us and is in our midst, as we gather together in His name and is leading our worship and presenting us to heaven itself by His Spirit, where else would you rather be? What could possibly be more thrilling and exciting and more glorious on earth? Oh, indeed, according to the flesh, there's some more exciting things. According to sight, there's more exciting things. But when we understand by faith that we join the chorus in heaven, that angels right now are watching our worship, what could be more thrilling and exciting than that? That we are joining believers who have gone before us who are doing perfectly what we are doing here imperfectly. And that is our hope, is it not? Heaven? To be able to come into the presence of God forever and ever? And if Christ the King of Kings and Lord of Lords is here with us in our midst, how should we approach worship? Well, we should do what Hebrews 12 goes on to say after it presents this picture, that we are to offer up to Him acceptable worship with reverence and awe. Let us act as if we have a great King in our midst who is leading our worship, which is brought about by His incarnation, by His work in His body. Let me end with these words from Charles Spurgeon in a sermon that he preached here on Hebrews 2:12. He says, "It is so here now. Christ is praising God in this congregation. Behold then, in your midst, O Church of God, Christ stands here to join in this worship, declaring the Father's name unto His brethren, and with us singing praises unto the Most High. Does not this bring Him very near to you? Oh, happy hour! If we could but see Him in His very flesh and blood among us! Yet we know that He is here, even if we cannot see Him. For He has said, Lo, I am with you always, even unto the end of the world." Amen. Father in heaven, we are so grateful that You are here with us by Your Son. by your Spirit. We are so grateful that Christ is with us, even though we don't see Him, even though we can't feel Him, even though one day our faith will become sight, but by faith we know this is true because your word says it is true. So may we honor and glorify you. May this not be a duty. May this be a joyful meeting with you. Give us eyes to see. Thank you for this wonder of the incarnation, that through the veil that is Christ's flesh, we have been reconciled to you. We enter the most holy place where Christ is with us in our midst. We ask this in Christ's name. Amen.
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2: The fellow that led me to Christ made a statement to me in the first 2 weeks. 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He understood that to be a Christian meant a call to excellence that went beyond the standards of what was acceptable in the world. We have a Lord who gives us our ethic. 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
5: I always knew there was something wrong with our family because Mom neglected us and Dad drank constantly. We lived in San Francisco's Little Italy. Dad was a police officer, and we were all hostage to his anger and abuse. All except me. I was his favorite, the only one of five kids who knew how to make him smile. Maybe that's why Mom seemed to hate me. In her eyes, I was worthless, and she beat me every chance she had. I ran away a dozen times growing up, but Dad always persuaded me to come home. When I was 16, Mom and Dad had a horrible fight on Christmas, and he was never allowed near us after that. I teetered on the edge of failure and would not have graduated except for a counselor who wouldn't give up on me. She insisted I go to college. So I did, and I loved it. While there, I met a friend who introduced me to Jesus, and I fell in love with him. What joy the Lord gave me as I prayed, inviting him into my heart and life. Gone were the drugs, the turmoil, and the fear of the future. I transferred to a Bible college with a vision to help children, especially orphans, and spent 6 years in the Philippines as a missionary. And then I came home, got married, and had two sons. It was years before God let me see the truth about my family and the dark secrets that brought so much pain. Knowing Jesus would have saved my father and mother and siblings so much heartache. I'm Christina Davis, and I pray you listen to me. If the Son, therefore, shall make you free, you shall be free indeed.
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0: May we demonstrate towards others the same mercy and forgiveness which has been shown towards us. Even though sinners deserve hell for their sin, God eagerly and immediately forgives them their sin. We need to remember what we deserve. We don't deserve grace. We didn't get it right. And so God blessed us. Rather, we deserve eternal hell, but God forgave us our sins freely and forever. He requires nothing more out of us, but remembers His covenant promises and no longer holds our sins against us. If God so freely and quickly has forgiven us who truly deserve hell, then how can we not but do the same with others who have sinned against us and have repented of that sin? How can we continue to remember their sins when God promises to remember our sins no more?

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1: Our Lord Jesus Christ was cast out when he was handed over, delivered over to the enemy as an outcast when he was crucified outside the camp. And he was that scapegoat led outside the camp as he bore our sins upon himself. And he bore all those covenant curses upon himself. He and he alone is the one who makes amends for our sins by being forsaken of God, abandoned and suffering the terrors and torments of hell in his soul, so that we would be brought near into God's presence. And he is the one that provides that perfect obedience to the law in our place, fulfilling that covenant of works, so that the burden to obey in order to avoid the curses and judgment does not ever fall on us, because Christ was born under the law to bear that burden for us in full, to obey, to be blessed. And he stood cursed for us, so that there is now no condemnation for those of us who are in Christ Jesus.

0: As believers, our grief should be different from the grief of unbelievers who are without hope and without God. But does that mean we shouldn't be sad when we go to a funeral? Today on Truth for Life, we'll learn how we apply the Apostle Paul's teaching on loss and death to our own experience. Alistair Begg is teaching from 1 Thessalonians chapter 4.
1: When you die, you're going to know whether it's good or whether it's bad. You're going to know whether it's heaven or whether it's hell. You're going to know whether you're with Jesus or whether you are absent from Jesus. Luke chapter 23, and you can study these passages for your homework and at your leisure. Luke 23 and verse 43, you know where I'm going. The man on the cross addresses Jesus and says, "Remember me when you come into your kingdom." And Jesus answered him, "I tell you the truth, today you will be with me in paradise. My kingdom's coming real soon, and you're going to be with me there immediately." Now, we could say more concerning that, but that probably is enough for just now. He wants to address, then, the ignorance of these people in relationship to this matter of falling asleep. He also wants to provide them with instruction concerning the issue of grief. He says, "I don't want you to be ignorant about those who are falling asleep, those who are dying, and I don't want you to be grieving like the rest of men who have no hope." In other words, he says, "I want to provide you with the instruction necessary to dispel any tendencies to sub-Christian mourning." Paul is not here suggesting that the believer is to be free from grief altogether, but rather that he is to be free from the grief which marks the pagan in the face of death. For the unbeliever, in death there is only the dreary wail of despair that is covered up with small talk and finery, far too much plastic and fake flowers, and a deep emptiness. For the believer, there is the exulting, tear-stained psalm of hope. There is genuine grief, but it is not the grief of unbelief. It is the grief attached to the nature of loss. So then there is a distinction which the verse contains between those who are in Christ and those who are the rest. There is instruction which the verse is pointing us to regarding the matter of ignorance over the nature of death itself and concerning the issue of grief for the believer. And so, thirdly and finally, there is an application which this verse commands, calls us to. First of all, it demands that we face the question, each of us, regarding the issue of belief and unbelief. Am I in Christ? Have I responded to the kindness and love of my Savior? Have I been brought from death to life, from darkness to light, from the broad road to the narrow road, from the sinking, shifting sand of my own ingenuity to the rock-solid basis of Christ and His atoning work? That is a question which you as an individual must answer, as must I. It is not a question that may be answered by your parents who sit around you, nor by your spouse who sits next to you. It is not a question which finds an answer in our religious interest, nor finds a solution in our concern for the things of God. We are either dead in our trespasses and in our sins and in our unbelief, or we have been brought from that death unto life. We have believed on the Lord Jesus Christ, and like the Philippian jailer, we have been saved. Where do you stand tonight in relationship to the distinction between faith and unbelief? Secondly, that we need to apply the distinction as it relates to ignorance and knowledge. It may be that as a result of our being together in this day, that God has spoken into our lives concerning the rather fatuous way in which we have been dealing with the Scriptures. We have not been daily reading them. We have, even in reading them, perhaps not been studying them. And we felt the kindly prompting of the Spirit of God to say, how long do you plan living as a relatively ignorant Christian? And again, our response must be, Lord Jesus, help me to become a student of the book, to become one who resides in your company. Help me to know the passion of Paul, as he expresses it in Philippians 3, that I might know him, and the power of his resurrection, that I may enter into the passion of his sufferings, that I might know him personally and progressively and intimately. There is a distinction in this verse between those who wander as kind of clueless Christians, always hoping that somebody else will have the answer, and those who are committed to a study of the book. Where are you? Where am I in relationship to that? There are many things in life that I quite frankly pay no attention to at all, because I know that I am surrounded by people who are paying attention to it, and I trust them implicitly. And so I don't need to know what it is, because I can turn here and say, what was that? And they'll tell me. And what are we doing next? And they'll tell me. It is wonderful. But in the issue of the Bible, that will not do. I need to know for myself. Now, thirdly and finally, in applying it, what about this matter of realistic grief as opposed to abject hopelessness? What is grief? We use the word grief with frequency. Charlie Brown has popularized it in good grief. And there is a sense in which grief is good. I thought of entitling this evening, Good Grief. I thought it was more clever than it was helpful, and so I let it go. J. Adams says, this is grief. It is a life-shaking sorrow over loss. Grief tears life to shreds. It shakes one from top to bottom. It pulls a person loose. He comes apart at the seams. Grief is truly nothing less than a life-shattering loss. Now, in that designation, it is clear that grief is not only related to death. We may experience something very close to that in the breakup of a personal relationship. We may experience grief in relationship to the parting with loved ones, even on a human plane. We may experience that in the loss of a job. And it is important for us to be able to define it and to understand what's going on. The idea of bereavement is another helpful word, because bereavement emerges from the verb to reave. And it is an uncommon word. It was common in earlier English. But to reave simply means to ravish, or to forcibly deprive, or to take captive by force. And that is exactly what happens in the experience of bereavement. Because in being bereaved in the loss of loved ones, we are broken up. We are ravished. We are invaded. And it is an intensely personal experience. Now, the fact that our loved ones are with the Lord, which is what Paul is pointing to here as he's going to go on in verse 14 and following, the fact that our loved ones are with the Lord lightens, but does not remove, the experience of loss and loneliness. The fact that our loved ones are with the Lord mitigates our experience, but it does not dispel the hard-to-face reality that in this experience of loss, great joys are now irretrievably gone. And we're not being particularly Christian to deny that. Indeed, we're actually being sub-Christian to deny it. The idea that to walk around saying, I don't miss my loved one, or I really am compensated for in all these ways, has more to do with piosity than it has to do with biblical reality, I believe. Paul, in chapter 1 of Philippians, has got such a view of death that he says he's not sure whether he fancies dying or staying. That's his view, his personal view of death. Oh, so you would say to yourself, then presumably, when any of Paul's friends would die, he would be able to handle that in a snap. It would be a breeze to him. It really wouldn't faze him very much. After all, he's such a solid awareness of what death means for the Christian. Absolutely not. And you can see this in chapter 2 in relationship to his buddy Epaphroditus. Philippians chapter 2, verse 25, this gives us a real insight into the apostle's heart concerning death. He says, I think it's necessary to send back to you Epaphroditus, my brother, fellow worker, fellow soldier, who is also your messenger, whom you sent to take care of my needs. You're beginning to get a picture of the intimacy that he feels with Epaphroditus. He says, for he longs for all of you and is distressed because you heard he was ill. He says, you're right, he was ill. He almost died. But God had mercy on him. And not on him only, but also on me. Notice the phrase, to spare me sorrow upon sorrow. The thought of losing Epaphroditus broke his heart. Sure, he understood about heaven. Yeah, if I depart and be with Christ, that's far better. If I stay, I can do your work. But if Epaphras goes, I will be overwhelmed by sorrow. Now, we don't want to take this to an extreme and start celebrating Requiem masses on a 24-hour basis and have faces as long as a dreadful-looking donkey. But it is realistic to recognize that in the experience of loss, there is genuine grief and realistic sorrow. Jesus at the grave of Lazarus wept. John 11 and 35, he wept at the grave of his friend. You read the commentaries on this as to why Jesus wept. Goodness gracious, two words and commentary that would fill the back of a donkey and all kinds of ideas as to why Jesus wept. You know, when we've plummeted the depth of it, the fact of the matter is he wept because he was sad at the loss of Lazarus. The mystery in that encounter is not that he raised Lazarus from the dead. That was easy for Jesus. The mystery in that is that he so identified with our humanity that he shed genuine tears at the loss of his friend. And when Isaiah 600 years before Christ pictures him coming over the horizon of history, he says of him, and he is a man of sorrows and acquainted with grief. And although the Bible introduces us to the reality of Christ's victory over death and the grave, it doesn't call us, loved ones, to some kind of glossy, heartless triumphalism. And I am personally unaware of how it is that dear folks in the loss of dear ones to them are able to tell me within moments of it all happening that it's really not a problem at all. That, I've got to tell you, is spiritual geography into which I have never entered. I'm not denying the reality of their experience. I'm simply saying I haven't entered into that kind of spiritual geography. I haven't been on that latitude and longitude. Loss, for me, has been grief. And the experience of bereavement is such that every tearful memory actually wants to be replaced by another tearful memory. And every sharp pang of loss is succeeded by greater. Did you drive down 43 towards the building this evening? Did you see the sign on the right-hand side? Somebody had put up a big sign. It was so attractive, it stirred my heart. Happy 70th birthday, Mom. Didn't that make you say, hey, that's nice? I'm 100 yards past it. I said, 70th birthday? I said, let me think. 46, my mom was when she died. It's 23 years since she died. That makes her 69. Man, I'd like to be able to put up one of those signs. You want to tell me that because you have some great experience of faith, that the pangs of human sorrow mean nothing to you? Be careful. You may be in a more dangerous predicament than you even understand. Sue and I had lovely friends in Scotland, Mark and Margaret Beaumont. He was a student with me in London for 3 years. He had previously graduated from the University of Glasgow. He was a bright fellow, capable in many ways, and he, along with his wife and children, went off to serve in Morocco. And in 1982, I received this letter from him, written generically because of the nature of the event. Dear friends, as most of you are aware, Margaret gave birth to our little son, Benjamin, at 4:45 a.m. on the 25th of March. Just after the successful delivery of a lovely, healthy boy, Margaret began to hemorrhage profusely. I was involved in a race for blood to save her life. Being O rhesus negative, there was but little at the blood bank. The British Consul General not only notified potential donors, but came to give his own blood at the clinic. By 9 o'clock, the surgeon assured me that the bleeding was coming under control and that it would be possible for me to see Margaret at noon. Just after 11 o'clock, I was awakened. Having helped Margaret to deliver Benjamin all morning, I hadn't slept. I was awakened to be told by the doctor, "C'est fini." I looked up and he repeated himself to make sure I understood. Later I found out that though there had been plenty of blood donated, it had not coagulated, and Margaret steadily weakened until she faded away. So the children had to be told. Alone in the living room with the three of them, I started to tell them the great news of their baby brother. Kirsten said, "Daddy, why are you sad?" As I cried, I tried to talk, but as I got the word died out, a howl like that of a wolf pack went up from all three. With the girls safely stowed away with friends, we proceeded to the British section of the cemetery where Canon Green gave us the deeply moving burial service from the Anglican prayer book. He came to the section for as much that goes to ensure in certain hope of the resurrection to eternal life. I looked at Canon Green and thought of the funerals I had taken. I had so much wanted to give the mourners a hope for the future in the promises of Jesus. Now he was doing the same. And I was being filled with the power of that new creation. God had given me bereavement to unveil the power of the gospel in a dynamic way. Alec Mattia, he writes, "Tears are proper for believers. Indeed, they should be all the more copious, for Christians are more sensitively aware of every emotion, whether of joy or of sorrow, than those who have known nothing of the softening and enlivening grace of God." And tonight we face our own death with triumphant assurance. But don't tell me you face it without a pang for all that we enjoy in this life, and which will then be lost to us forever. 3 weeks ago, Sue and I followed Ron and Tina, who had previously been at this site. It so happened within days of one another, and we went to the grave of James Miller down in Holmes County. And as we stood there and thought of James, I recalled this letter which I pulled from my files just this evening. And I read it in relationship to what I've just said. We face our death with triumphant assurance, but not without a pang for all that we enjoy in this life and which will then be lost forever. This was written on the 18th of June in 93 to his wife, "My dearest Lynn, only God's love through Jesus Christ to man exceeds, by infinity of course, the love held between a woman and a man. And yet in my marriage to you, I feel I've experienced at least a sign of that highest love from you. You were instrumental in bringing me to faith. You were always there as we grew together. Know now, dearest Lynn, that as my keeping in the hands of God seems about to take me to eternity in His good will, your keeping in the hands of God on this shore can be no less firm. Know that I will always love you, dear Lynn, that all the hosts of heaven, of whom I shall be one, will always be looking to comfort you and protect you. Read the word, dearest Lynn. Let it speak to you. We shall one day be gathered together around His throne. I do not want you, says Paul, to be ignorant concerning those who fall asleep, or to grieve like the rest of men who have no hope.
0: You're listening to Truth for Life with Alistair Begg. Alistair will return in just a minute to close today's program. As the Apostle Paul pointed out, we are either in Christ or we're without hope and without God in the world. This truth alone ought to motivate us as believers to share the gospel with others. Of course, it's not always easy to do that. Disagreement is uncomfortable for most of us, especially when we're sharing the gospel. In the Bible, Jesus gives us many great examples of how to hold to the truth while disagreeing, without being unkind. So how can we apply His approach? Well, that's the topic of a free audiobook you can download today from Truth for Life. It's called The Art of Disagreeing, How to Keep Calm and Stay Friends in Hard Conversations. 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
1: Our God and our Father, we thank you for the clarity of your word. And we pray that all and anything that is introducing notes of confusion to our mind may be lost sight of in the centrality of the truth which is here emphasized. I pray, Lord, for those who tonight halt between two opinions, who vacillate between faith and unbelief, who remain without God and without hope in the world, whose hearts are stirred and yet who remain defiant before your grace. Soften their hearts. Draw them to you. I humbly pray. For those of us who are living in ignorance, which is harming us, and who desire to resolve with your enabling to make progress now in the things of God, grant that this day may be a genuine step forward in our Christian pilgrimage. And then, Lord, in the matter of grief, teach us what it means to grieve and yet not like the rest of men who have no hope. We do pray that the words of our mouths and the meditation of our hearts this day may be found acceptable in your sight, O Lord, our strength and our Redeemer. Amen.
0: I'm Bob Lapine. We are glad you studied God's Word with us today. Tomorrow we'll learn why becoming a Christian means more than simply adding Jesus to your life. It involves radical change in both what we believe and how we behave. The Bible teaching of Alistair Begg is furnished by Truth for Life. Where the learning is for living.
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3: Growing up, I always felt dirty. partly because my father couldn't take care of us properly and partly because a neighbor began molesting me when I was 8. My mother had a nervous breakdown right after I was born and never left the state hospital. Dad worked nights, so he wasn't there to protect me. Being molested made me feel angry and worthless, and I was afraid to tell anyone. To make matters worse, my father never really liked me. He wanted me to quit school and work, but I wanted to be a teacher. In the 9th grade, a girl told me about Jesus. The summer I was 16, I pretended to be a Christian and got a job in a Christian camp. By the end of the summer, I had given my heart to Jesus, and he began to heal the pain of my past. I finished high school, but my father didn't even come to my graduation, and I cried through the whole ceremony. That summer, working at the same Christian camp, I met Nelson, and we fell in love. We got married during college and moved to Arizona, where he finished his degree while I worked. I asked the Lord to help me to be a good wife, and God gave us 3 sons and a daughter. The worst day of my life came when our 4-year-old son was killed by a drunk driver. Without Jesus, we couldn't have gotten through those days. I am Aida Lohorador, and God has always been there to reassure me in the difficult times. He enabled me to earn a master's degree and then teach for 15 years. He helped us raise our children to know him. Jesus set me free of the guilt and the shame of the past. You can trust him with your life too, because if the Son therefore shall make you free, you shall be free indeed.
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4: But God, not but we, but God, being rich in mercy, had someone stand in our place, had somebody marked out for destruction in our place, someone who is our surety, who said, I will take the responsibility for their sin. I will stand in their place. I will be the substitute. Here, there can be a substitute. I will stand in their place.

0: I will come into him.
1: Have I committed a sin where there's no redemption for me? Well, the answer is that we have all merited the death sentence. We have all merited the eternal death penalty. We are all by nature children of wrath, under the wrath of God. As Paul says, the wages of sin is death. We have all sinned against God. We were under the sentence of death, marked out for God's judgment, marked out for destruction. But God, not but we, but God, being rich in mercy, had someone stand in our place, had somebody marked out for destruction in our place. Someone who is our surety, who said, I will take the responsibility for their sin. I will stand in their place. I will be the substitute.
2: Why do you believe what you believe? Because what you believe determines how you live. And so it's a very important question to ask yourself, particularly as a Christian, because there is a real sense in which we are called upon to justify our belief systems, not just to our neighbor, but to ourselves, because we are called to be mature in our faith. Paul tells us to be babes in evil, but in our understanding to be adults, which means we have to use the minds that God has given us to see the basis for our truth.
3: No concept has been so under assault in our contemporary culture than that of truth. Who gets to say what the truth is? Do we each have our own personal truth? Can there be such a thing as alternative facts? In a world without thinking, all this may very well be the case. But in reality, God made us to think, and He has given us the tools to know truth. Hello and welcome to another episode of Renewing Your Mind. Thanks for joining us. Today we continue in Dr. R.C. 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
2: Recently, I saw a bumper sticker that I got a little bit of a kick out of. It said, I am a golfer, therefore I lie. Could have said, I'm a fisherman, therefore I lie. And obviously, this humorous bumper sticker was a takeoff on a very famous phrase that finds its origin in the teaching of René Descartes, whom we have been looking at briefly. And if you remember from your college days or even your high school days, that famous formula that was first set forth by Descartes was what? Cogito, ergo sum. I think, therefore, I am. Now, we might be somewhat amused or bemused by this, that somebody would be famous for setting forth a formula about something that we would take for granted. You might ask the question, why would any philosopher spend any time or effort trying to prove or to demonstrate his own existence? Why would a man like Descartes labor to establish this particular proposition? We all know, or maybe we don't all know, but many of us know, that there is a somewhat esoteric school of philosophy that rears its head periodically throughout Western history called solipsism. And solipsism has never really taken a hold of a culture in any significant way, but solipsism is the idea that all of reality is an illusion or a projection of our own imagination.

0: imagination. It raises the philosophical question, how do I know, for example, that you are real or not simply a Fig Newton of my imagination or a character in one of my dreams? And then it gets even more bizarre when we ask the question, how do I know I'm not a character in one of your dreams? We've seen in the past how sometimes our dreams can be so intense and acute and graphic in their imagery that after we awaken, we're not quite sure whether what we have dreamed was real or imagined. And so some philosophers have, from a somewhat skeptical perspective, offered a philosophy that says you can't be sure of your own personal existence, even something that you take for granted, as you do, that you indeed are. Now, if we could transpose Descartes over into the 20th century, we may begin to see a little bit of why this is not just a philosopher's game for him to be laboring the point of his own existence. We hear frequently the idea that we are living in the age of relativism and that there is no such thing as objective truth or absolute truth. We are told by existential philosophy, by relativism, that truth is subjectivity, or that truth is simply a matter of one's personal preference, and that there is no such thing as fact or objective reality. And I might just add in passing that such an assertion is devastating to historic Christianity, because Christianity is based upon certain propositions that we believe to be absolutely true, not to mention the existence of God, for example, and His Word, the truth claims of the New Testament, that we're not saying that the resurrection of Christ was a subjective experience that you can take or leave according to your own personal preferences, but we see it as an objective reality in the midst of history that imposes a crisis on every human being who is called to respond to it. And so when you're living in a culture, when people are saying there is no such thing as truth, or there is no such thing as objectivity, and nothing can be known with any degree of certitude, it's into that environment that somebody like a Descartes steps to try to demonstrate at least one premise that is indubitable, that can be objectively and demonstrably proven. Now, again, Descartes did not live in the 20th century. He lived in the 17th century and is generally conceded to be the chief spokesman of a school of philosophy that arose in the 17th century and dominated Western thought in that time, which is called the school of rationalism. And we'll come back to this idea of rationalism a little bit later on. But for now, let's look at Descartes and his role in the history of Christian thought and of Western philosophy. It's interesting to note that he lived in the 17th century, the century that followed immediately on the heels of the 16th century. That's an absolute fact. That's one you can take to the bank, that the 17th century followed right after the 16th century. But the great news, or the big news of the 16th century, the grand upheaval in the world of thought in the 16th century was clearly the Protestant Reformation, which some historians have considered to be either the most or the second most pivotal event that shapes culture today in the entire history of Western thought. Because what happened in the 16th century Reformation, apart from all of the theological disputes about justification and about the authority of the Bible and so on, was the collapse of Christian unity and the monolithic authority of the church. Now, from early centuries and on through the Middle Ages, a particular axiom developed within the life of the church that was captured in a little Latin phrase. I've already gone 5 or 10 minutes since the last Latin phrase, so we haven't strung them together too rapidly. But we have the Latin phrase, fides implicitum. Now, that may sound strange to your ears, but you've heard the term fide, in terms of justification by faith alone, or adestes fidelis, or semper fidelis, always faithful, the Marine Corps motto, and so on. And so we know that the word fides has something to do with faith. And the word implicitum is the word from which we get the English term implicit. Now, fides implicitum was declared by the church as to have an implicit faith. And not in the sense of a vaguely implied faith, but you've heard the expression in our culture, I want you to trust me implicitly. What does that mean? Without question, without rancor, without a rebellious spirit, but you're called to acquiesce to my authority as a teacher, and I just want you to believe it because I said so. This is the kind of thing that parents do to their children all the time after you get a little bit weary of answering their why questions and you patiently try to explain the reason for your decision to them. After the sixth or seventh why, you finally resort to because I said so. And at that point, you're asking for a surrender or an acquiescence of the child that they would take your word for something. Now, this may seem like an extremely arrogant thing for a church to be propagating to its people that they should acquiesce through an implicit faith to whatever's taught by the church. But the idea, even though it was not defined yet and was not defined until 1870, the idea of the infallibility of the church was already in place. Now, if indeed the church is infallible when it teaches things de fide in its pastoral role here, if the church has the grace of God that renders its teachings infallible, then would it not be entirely appropriate for a person to acquiesce implicitly? Let's take it away from the realm of the church, which we see is so marred with the corruption of humanness and so on, and let's go to God. Would a thinking person, a rational person, blindly, or maybe that's too strong a word, but would he simply render an implicit faith to anything uttered by Almighty God? Or would we say, I don't care who you are, O Creator, I want to see your credentials, and I've, well, all right, so God shows the credentials, and you know that it is God, and you know something about this God, that he's omniscient, that he's eternal, and if you encountered a being that you were convinced was eternal and knew everything and was all righteous, and he made a proposition to you, would you believe it? I mean, you've seen the bumper sticker. I've talked about this before. I've seen it many times. God said it. I believe it. That settles it. And I've objected to that bumper sticker, saying that's not a very good bumper sticker for Christians to be using. There's something seriously wrong with that bumper sticker. And what is it? God says it. I believe it. That settles it. As if what settles the matter is my acceptance of what God has said? No, no, no, no, no, no. If God says it, that settles it. If it is the God of heaven and earth who is eternal, omniscient, and righteous, you get the point. To give anything less than a fides implicitum to God would be arrogant. If we knew that it was God who was speaking, what creature would have any right to challenge the truthfulness of what comes from the mouth of God. So it is not a matter of really blind faith for the Christian to place his trust in the living God when God speaks about things that we don't fathom by our own naked intellect. And so that's why sometimes people get the idea that faith, as it manifests itself in the Christian life, is something gratuitous, that is something irrational, something that reflects some psychological weakness in us, and that the only way we can affirm the existence of anything is by having an immediate demonstrative proof of it. Oh, no, wait a minute. What Descartes was getting at is this. If we can establish the objective existence of God, then his very existence puts a major spin on how we interpret everything in the universe. Because if you see a plant growing or a process taking place before your scrutiny in a laboratory, and you know that there is no God, how you understand the significance of the growth of that plant or the progress of that particular activity will be radically conditioned by that axiom that there is no God. On the other hand, if you know that there is a God who is transcendent and eternal and the creator of all things, and he governs all things that come to pass and so on, your understanding of the flower, your understanding of life itself is radically changed. That is the most important controlling premise to all thought. That's why every person's worldview is either, in the final analysis, theocentric, that is, God-centered, or anthropocentric, man-centered. So there's no more important premise than the premise of the existence of God. Now, again, I can't answer every question that comes up about the truth claims of Christianity. But if a person understands that God exists and that he is eternal and omniscient and so on, and if we can come to the conviction that the scripture is his word, then would it be irrational to acquiesce to the teaching of scripture? If it is true that this is his word, and as Jesus proclaimed, his word is truth, wouldn't we be insane not to acquiesce to every word that proceedeth forth from his mouth? Now, of course, the great controversy is it his word? And I understand that, and I understand the burden of Christian apologetics to give evidence that it is the word of God. But what I'm saying again is, if you are convinced on objective grounds that it is the word of God, how foolish would it be to carp and attack the truthfulness of what it says? If it's the word of God, then it must be true. And if it's true, you are to acquiesce to it. But you see, in the life of the church in the 16th century, with the collapse of the unity of the church and the authority of the Pope, and with the authority of the Pope, the authority of church councils, people were left staggered with this concept of an implicit faith in the teaching of the church. People still believed in putting their faith implicitly in God, but now we had a dispute about not is there a God, but the question now is, what does God say? And what does what God says, what does it mean? Because you have the best minds of the church in the 16th century coming into mortal conflict over crucial theological affirmations. And so the person in the street was confused. Is Luther right? Is this Protestant movement that is sweeping across Europe, is it the truth of Christianity? Or Are guys like Knox and Calvin and Zwingli and Luther heretics? And the church in Rome, are they telling us the truth? Is Luther right when he says that the sole authority that binds the conscience is the Scripture? Or does the church have equal authority along with the Scripture? Is the church also infallible? You see, these questions now were having a devastating impact upon everybody, not just on scholars, but on the people in the street. I mean, sometimes they would say, well, I'll be a Lutheran because the governor of my territory is Lutheran, or I'll be Catholic because the prince over here is Catholic. And people started making decisions like that, whereas the thinking people began to say, wait a minute, I want to know who's telling the truth here. These sides can't both be right. Somebody here is wrong. Maybe they're both wrong, but they certainly both cannot be right. And so in a very real sense, as we make the transition in the 17th century, the basic question was the question, how do I know what is true? How can I know what is true? And all of a sudden, philosophy now takes a hard look afresh at the question of epistemology. And the study of epistemology, which dominated philosophical thought in the 17th and 18th century, is the study of that simple question, how do you know what you know? How do we come to beliefs that we hold? Are they gratuitous? Are they grounded in nothing? Or is there some kind of objective basis for the truths that we affirm? It's almost like everything flipped back to ground zero, and the church had to start all over again, and Western philosophy had to start all over again, asking the question that Pontius Pilate asked Jesus at his trial, what is truth? And not only what is truth, how can I know it? And beyond that, even worse, where the voices of skepticism were saying, well, if Luther can't get it together, and the church can't get it together, and Luther and Calvin can't agree, and Roman Catholic Church and Protestants can't agree, people became cynical and saying, truth is unknowable. We can't know anything with certainty. It's into that situation that Descartes came. We've been told from ancient times that the unexamined life is not worth living, and I agree with that. And yet I must find myself in a small minority because I find it difficult to find many people who put their own philosophies and their religious convictions under a microscope and ask themselves, why do I believe what I believe? Do I believe it simply because it's been passed on to me by my parents or the subcultural community that I've been in? Am I a Republican just simply because I live in the midst of Republicans? Or have I really thought through the issues that divide people on political theory? Why do you believe what you believe? Because what you believe determines how you live. And so it's a very important question to ask yourself, particularly as a Christian, because there is a real sense in which we are called upon to justify our belief systems. Not just to our neighbor, but to ourselves. Because we are called to be mature in our faith. Paul tells us to be babes in evil, but in our understanding to be adults, which means we have to use the minds that God has given us to see the basis for our truth. This should not threaten us. It should encourage us. As the more carefully, I believe, we examine the data of Scripture, the more amazed we will be at the internal harmony and profundity of it.
1: God has given us the means to know truth, and that's amazing. What a source of comfort and confidence that is. We don't need to be anxious, as the world is, wondering what the truth is. We know it. And we can find it in Scripture. We've barely scratched the surface of this series, and with only two more episodes to go this week, there is a lot we won't get to. 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Your support helps us reach more people with the truth of God's holiness. It's a big, wonderful universe God made for us. How can we know that we're really experiencing it? Be sure to listen in tomorrow as Dr. Sproul helps us find confidence, not just in our thoughts, but in our senses. Here's a preview.
0: I think, therefore, I am. But again, ladies and gentlemen, understand this, as we'll look at more in the next time. Descartes was not doing all of this simply to prove to the world that René Descartes existed. What he was searching for was a starting point for the pathway to certainty, to the pathway to a truth that really matters for everybody. He was looking for a rational, intellectual foundation for affirming not the existence of Descartes, but the existence of God. And so what we're saying here, as Descartes was trying to indicate, is that all thinking begins with consciousness. And so from the Christian perspective, we have to ask, how does our consciousness include and relate not only the consciousness we have of ourselves, but how does the consciousness of ourself relate to our consciousness of God?
1: Join us here on Renewing Your Mind.

0: The Father
1: promised
0: His Son a people.
1: And the Son promised to be the surety and pour out His life unto death for that people
0: to bring many sons to glory.
1: And the Spirit would take that work of the Son and apply it to those people.
0: There was no one to redeem Him.
1: He was the one who was surely to be put to death with no one to redeem Him.
0: When He prayed in the garden,
1: "If possible, let this cup pass from me," referring to the wrath of God He was about ready to face on the cross.
0: What was the divine response?
1: Silence. Because there was no way for man to be saved other than our Lord Jesus Christ drinking that cup and drinking it down to its dregs so that there would not be a drop left for us, but only the cup of blessing. Because God keeps His promises. He went to judgment for us. But it was according to their covenant that God raised Him from the dead, exalting Him above every name, seating Him at His right hand, so that in the ages to come, every knee will bow and every tongue confess that Jesus is Lord to the glory of God the Father.

0: The time is 6 o'clock.
1: Okay, here's a quiz for you. God's divine power has granted to us all things that pertain to life and godliness. Through, well, how are you going to answer that question? Through keeping my way pure, through clean hands and a holy heart, through laboring to perform? Well, no, it's through the knowledge of Him who called us to His own glory and excellence. It's through the very work of Jesus Christ. Hear more about the gospel of Jesus Christ on KFGR Radio 24 hours a day, or join us at Trinity Bible Church in Powell or Redeeming Grace Church of Cody for more gospel preaching.
2: And this is our sure foundation. This is the anchor for our soul. As Hebrews 6 says, when God desired to show more convincingly to the heirs of the promise, you believer, you who say, I've called out in the name of the Lord, I'm trusting Him, but I struggle. Oh Lord, I believe, help my unbelief, I need assurance. This is for you. To show more convincingly to the heirs of the promise, the unchangeable character of His purpose, He guaranteed it with an oath. He promised it. So that by two unchangeable things in which it is impossible for God to lie, we who have fled for refuge might have strong encouragement to hold fast to the hope set before us. God wants you to have this assurance. And this is why He made a promise. It's not you keeping a promise to God. It's God keeping His promise to you.
3: So we're in Ruth chapter 3. As you're finding that in your Bible, most likely we have this book from the pen of Samuel, who was a transitional figure. He was one of the last judges that was also the one who anointed the kings. And the timeline is not super clear, but it's possible that Samuel talked firsthand with Ruth. So picture Ruth, who's this young woman in the story as a grandma later, the grandma of the great King David, and Samuel now recording for us the story of how it came to be. I picture Ruth as bashful, sharing, looking back on those sweet memories and her innocence and the romance between her and Boaz, who was much older. So it's possible that around that time when she was a grandma or a great-grandma, Boaz was already long gone, but she still had these sweet memories of how their romance began. And so let's read now Ruth chapter 3. And as you hear God's word read and follow along with your eyes, remember this is God's inspired, inerrant, infallible, clear and sufficient word given to you, His people. Ruth chapter 3. Then Naomi, her mother-in-law, said to her, "My daughter, should I not seek rest for you, that it may be well with you? Is not Boaz our relative with whose young women you were? See, he is winnowing barley tonight in the threshing floor. Wash, therefore, and anoint yourself, and put on your cloak, and go down to the threshing floor. But do not make yourself known to the man until he has finished eating and drinking. But when he lies down, observe the place where he lies. Then go and uncover his feet and lie down, and he will tell you what to do." And she replied, "All that you say I will do." So she went down to the threshing floor and did just as her mother-in-law commanded her. And when Boaz had eaten and drunk, and his heart was merry, he went to lie down at the end of the heap of grain. Then she came softly and uncovered his feet and lied down. At midnight, the man was startled and turned over, and behold, a woman lay at his feet. He said, "Who are you?" And she answered, "I am Ruth, your servant. Spread your wings over your servant, for you are a redeemer." And he said, "May you be blessed by the Lord, my daughter. You have made this last kindness greater than the first, in that you have not gone after young men, whether poor or rich. And now, my daughter, do not fear. I will do for you all that you ask, for all my fellow townsmen know that you are a worthy woman. And now it is true that I am a redeemer, yet there is a redeemer nearer than I. Remain tonight, and in the morning, if he will redeem you, good, let him do it. But if he is not willing to redeem you, then, as the Lord